0: 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It's the good stuff. It's a tie at 19-9 atop the International League second half standings. Durham and Scranton Wilkes-Barre in that tie. Indianapolis is one game back. St. Paul two behind. Worcester is 2.5 out. Gwinnett at 16-13, 3.5 out of first, with Rochester and Charlotte, as well as Buffalo, Toledo, and Omaha, all 16-14 and four games back. Everybody else under 500. Lehigh Valley and Columbus are 6 out. Syracuse 6.5. The I-Cubs in Nashville, 7 out of first. Memphis, 8 back. Jacksonville, 9.5 off the pace. And Louisville and Norfolk are each 10 games behind the league leaders Durham and Scranton Wilkes-Barre. Again, those standings brought to you by Amish House Furniture in Urbandale. They feature Amish-built polygliders for your summertime enjoyment. We'll take a break, our last one, before we have baseball this evening in the capital city of Iowa. The I-Cubs looking for their first win of this weekend, part of the series against the Scranton Wilkes-Barre Rail Riders, and they have a big leaguer on the mound. The rehabbing Edward Cabrera will start tonight for the I-Cubs in a great matchup with top pitching prospect for the Yankees, Elmer Rodriguez. First pitch after this break, a couple of messages, and then baseball tonight on the I-Cubs Radio Network.
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4: 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The victory ended a drought that tormented the team's fans for over a century. Many of the cornerstones on that championship roster roamed the field at Principal Park before arriving in Chicago. That list includes Jake Arrieta, Anthony Rizzo, Chris Bryant, Javi Baez, and Kyle Schwarber. A decade later, the Cubs once again have assembled a team that has hopes of reaching the pinnacle of the game. A new wave of prospects has made their way to Des Moines and are on the verge of becoming household names in the Windy City. There are big arms ready to torment International League hitters.
0: Wiggins deals the 0-2 pick. Struck him out swinging. Jackson Wiggins with a couple of big strikeouts. Left-hander Martin kicks his right leg, reaches back, and strikes out Max Schumann swinging to end the game. Good battle here. Neely and York. The 1-2 again. Struck him out swinging, and the Iowa Cubs pull off an improbable victory on the road.
4: And big bats aiming to punish pitches.
0: Fed on second and third, Davenport a breaking ball. Contreras skies one to left. This is deep, it is back, it is gone! Kevin Alcantara with a three-run go-ahead home run. Two from Hoppy, blasted toward left. Long run for Campbell. He will turn around and watch that ball sail out of here. Bye-bye, Ballesteros. The I-Cubs with a five spot in the seventh. Here's Jonathan Long. He turns on a pitch and pulverizes into left. His second home run of the night and an absolute blast from Johnny Long.
4: The road to Wrigley still runs through Des Moines. It's time for Iowa Cubs baseball on the I-Cubs Broadcast Network. Let's head to the ballpark and join Jason Kemp for all of today's action.
0: Welcome back to Principal Park. It's just about time for Iowa Cubs baseball tonight. The I-Cubs 43-59 on the year, four games under 500 in the second half. Take on the first place Scranton Wilkes-Barre Rail Riders. They are 19-9 in the second half, 56-46 overall. This is the AAA version of what is going down at Wrigley Field this weekend. It's Cubs and Yankees once again here at Principal Park. Scranton Wilkes-Barre has gotten the better of the I-Cubs so far. They have won the first three games in the series. Close games on Tuesday and Wednesday, and a one-sided 11-0 win last night. Edward Cabrera begins his first rehab start, facing top Yankees prospect George Lombard Jr., and the first pitch today, 97 off the outside corner at 7:08 p.m. We get started right on time. 71 cool degrees tonight here in Des Moines, rainy most of the day. As Cabrera fires, there's his strike, a 97-mile-an-hour sinker, and Cabrera even 1-1. You might wonder why the I-Cubs are wearing a purple and green uniform that looks like a watermelon on the sleeves, as Cabrera unleashes a slider and it's outside, two balls and a strike. This is backyard baseball night. Many teams around the country, Major League and Minor League, doing that this year. 2-1, chop to the left side, charging B.J. Murray. He'll flag it down, and they say it hit the foot of Lombard. So a dead ball as he grabs his left shoe. Kind of poking around on the top of that foot near the toes. The count 2-2. And so the I-Cubs playing as the Melonheads. Got Iowa in the green block letters across the chest, green numbers on the back, and then the sort of oddly matched pinstriped blue and white pants and the navy blue hat with Iowa in yellow across the front. Scranton Wilkes-Barre in the road grays. Rail Riders in red across the chest. 2-2 from Cabrera. Fouled back by Lombard. He threw the changeup, his first one at 94 miles per hour, and that has been his most common pitch this year. Cabrera in the big leagues this season, 31% changeup. Now the 2-2, and he spun one off the outside corner, missing away with the curveball at 86. And it's a full count on Lombard to open the ballgame. Lombard hitting 256, five home runs, 17 RBI. Cabrera quickly back, and he walked the leadoff man, 98.7 miles per hour on the fastball, but it's ball four. And the leadoff man on base today for Scranton Wilkes-Barre. Well, Cabrera, 14 starts in the big leagues in his first year with Chicago, 5-4 with a 5.10 ERA in those appearances, 65 strikeouts in 72 and a third innings. Now he gets the catcher, J.C. Ascara. First pitch, tap foul right side, strike one. Last time that Cabrera pitched, when he injured that left leg, hamstring adductor, was June 23rd in New York against the Mets. Pitched well that day, five innings, two runs on three hits. A one on the way, and Ascara took it inside corner strike. On the changeup from Cabrera, and it's 0-2 on the catcher. That one injury in what has been a constant assembly line of injuries to pitchers for the Cubs this year. 0-2. Ascara rips a breaking ball foul toward right. Got out in front of the curveball at 87 miles per hour. Cabrera working in front here on Ascara. 3-0-2 hitter with four home runs and 12 RBI. Infield hooked around to the pull side. Here comes Cabrera again out of the stretch. Good jump from Lombard. He's on the run, but this ball popped up toward third. Murray back on it, into the outfield grass. A long run, and he made the catch. Boy, That turned into an adventure for B.J. Murray. It'll be a Central Iowa KFC can of corn on the infield, but that was never easy for Murray. This is a good time to tell you that the wind is gusting out toward right center field.

0: after by the acquisition of Alex Bregman. When from Miami, Cabrera came to the Cubs for Owen Casey, who spent much of the last 2 years here as the headliner. Also, Christian Hernandez, a shortstop, and Edgardo De Leon. Casey has been in the big leagues with the Marlins, a little bit banged up right now, but he's put together a decent rookie season. Cabrera behind Luciano, 2-0. And there's a strike to get him on the board using the fastball. Again, Cabrera, it sounds like, has the leash to go four innings tonight. And a lot of that will depend on pitch count. You're talking in the 50s or low 60s tonight in his first rehab start, first appearance in a game in over a month. Pitch clock at one. Lombard times it well on the run again as a Scranton Wilkes-Barre hitter fouls it back, this time off the face of the press box and down into the seats behind home plate. And it's 2-2. Cabrera gives the rosin bag a toss. Certainly the velo is there. Typically seeing him 97, 98 throughout his time in the big leagues. 2-2 to Luciano. Swing and a miss. Able to get him on the changeup. First strikeout for Edward Cabrera tonight. Rudo by Anderson will make a $5 donation to the American Cancer Society for every strikeout by an iCubs pitcher in the 2026 season in an effort to strike out cancer. So after the leadoff walk, back-to-back hitters retired. And now it's Oswaldo Cabrera with two down, 292, 10 homers, 43 RBI. Lombard running again. First pitch outside, throw to second by Owen Ayers, pops away from the shortstop Greg Jones. And George Lombard Jr. with a stolen base. He had been trying throughout this inning after the leadoff walk. Finally did it on the first pitch, and so the hitter was able to take. 10th of the year for Lombard Jr. Cabrera from the belt with a 1-0. A wave and a miss. Good change up again from Edward Cabrera, and it's 1-1. Give me the Artisan Management Group defense behind Cabrera today. Jonathan Long at first, Owen Miller at second. Shortstop Greg Jones and B.J. Murray at third. Outfield left to right, Chaz McCormick, Brett Bateman, and Kevin Alcantara with Owen Ayers behind the plate. Cabrera swings and misses again over the changeup. And it's now 1-2. Whether you're cheering from the stands or relaxing at home, the right place makes all the difference. Step up to the plate with Artisan Management and live well, live Artisan. Couple of really good changeups from Cabrera. Or pardon me, to Cabrera from Cabrera. And he went to the heater top of the zone, cranked it up to 98, and Oswaldo Cabrera able to foul it off. Edward Cabrera beginning his major league career with the Marlins, 5 years in Miami. Had a 3.53 ERA in 2025, his best year in the big leagues, resulting in the trade this offseason. And the 1-2 is a hammer of a curveball that strikes out Oswaldo Cabrera, and the inning is over. Edward works around a leadoff walk, strikes out the final two hitters, and after a half inning, it's Scranton Wilkes-Barre nothing, and the iCubs come to the plate next on the iCubs Radio Network.
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3: Cubs to the plate in the bottom of the first. No score, and they'll get a look at one of the top pitching prospects for the Yankees and in baseball, Elmer Rodriguez. First pitch to Brett Bateman, the iCubs leadoff man, misses at 95 miles per hour, and it's 1-0. 22-year-old Rodriguez coming back. Bateman, a line drive off the glove of the shortstop, Lombard, and into shallow center field. And Bateman is aboard to open the bottom of the first. A 92-mile-an-hour line drive on a 96-mile-an-hour fastball. And Lombard, who jumped into the air, had it pop out of his glove. He thought he caught it and was surprised to look at his glove and find it empty. And the first pitch in for a strike on the two-hitter Jonathan Long, right at the top of the International League in doubles for Jonathan Long. One strike pitch, lined back into the net by Johnny, and the count quickly 0-2. The numbers on Elmer Rodriguez this year, 7-3, a 2.93 ERA in 15 starts. He has struck out 77 and walked 38 and 76 in two-thirds innings. Now home with the 0-2 pitch. Bateman with good speed at first, a short lead, draws a throw anyways. Bateman barely a foot off of the base and able to get back easily. Last time out for Rodriguez, very impressive in the second of two starts against Syracuse. 0-2 on the way, and Long took it up and in. 5 1/3 innings, one run, 7 strikeouts. Did not walk a batter and allowed 6 hits. The iCubs with a hit in their first at-bat today. Tyler Hardman holding Bateman at first. 1-2 to Long, flared into shallow right field and down for a base hit. Bateman will stop at second. Gabrielson got to it quickly, and the iCubs in business right away with two on and nobody out. Long may have broken his bat, just flipped it into shallow right field, and that'll work. Base hit for Jonathan Long. And two on for Moises Ballesteros, the DH, who has fully bought into the Melonheads theme tonight. Vibrant lime green batting gloves and spikes, as well as a green sleeve on his left arm. First pitch to Bally, line foul back into the net, and it's 0-1. The defense for the Rail Riders tonight, Tyler Hardman at first, Marco Luciano and George Lombard up the middle at second and short respectively. Oswaldo Cabrera is at third. In left field, it's Ernesto Martinez, Duke Ellis in center, and Cole Gabrielson in right. J.C. Ascara is the catcher. Pitch to Ballesteros in the dirt. Good block by Ascara, and that'll keep the runners at first and second with a count 1-1. Again, the defense brought to you by Artisan Management Group. Valley hitting .236 in AAA, couple of home runs, 22 RBI. This pitch, a Brender that flipped out of the hand of Rodriguez outside and stayed there at 76 miles per hour. It's 2-1 to Ballesteros. Couple of looks at second of the pitch to Ballesteros. His slap foul right over the head of Demetrius Sims in the third base coach's box. He had to slowly stumble out of the way. That thing looked like it was coming at him in slow motion. The whole thing happened very slowly. And Ballesteros will climb back into it, too. Bateman at second, long at first. Number 3 Yankees prospect and the number 73 prospect in baseball, Elmer Rodriguez from Puerto Rico, delivers. Ballesteros on the ground at second. Luciano quickly to second for one and on to first with a spinning throw from Lombard. It's a double play. Bateman moves to third, but that one rolled up 4-6-3, something the iCubs had an issue with yesterday. Anytime they would start an inning in a positive fashion, it quickly went to waste. And now trying to change that trend is Owen Miller, the cleanup hitter, with a man on third and two outs. Miller hitting 301, six homers, 51 RBI. First one home from Rodriguez. And at the bottom of the zone, strike one. All of the iCubs with backyard baseball-themed animated headshots on the video board tonight. A one to Miller. Back up the middle on one hop. Luciano was playing imperfectly. He goes to first. And the iCubs had two on with nobody out. They get nothing in the first. And we had the second scoreless tonight at Principal Park on the iCubs Broadcast Network.
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3: Yankel Fernandez leads off for Scranton-Wilkes-Barre in the second inning against Edward Cabrera, who threw 21 pitches in the first inning. He faced four hitters, struck out two of them. And now Fernandez, the DH, hitting 250, 18 long balls, and 61 RBI. Drives the first one foul, and it's 0-1. One interesting thing about tonight's lineup for the iCubs, and look, part of this is just the situation on the roster right now. 0-1 is golfed on the ground, backhanded at first by Jonathan Long. He'll flip it over to Cabrera, who looked good covering first that time, and there's one out. And that is who you catch for a rehab pitcher. When guys make their way to a minor league rehab start as a major league pitcher, the minor league team almost always is going to go with their most trusted guy behind the plate. Tyler Hartman with one out. Scranton's first baseman takes down low, 1-0. And again, the iCubs don't have a ton of options right now, but it's pretty telling that Owen Ayers is the catcher for Edward Cabrera tonight. Cubs number 3 prospect. Foul by Hartman, caught Ayers on the way back, and Owen punches the ground in a little bit of pain there and frustration. He'll get to his feet quickly and shake it off, 1-1 now. But if it happens in singly, you're grabbing whoever you feel like that main catcher is for you, and that's the guy catching the rehab. And the way that room has changed for the iCubs over the last week or two, I think Ayers was probably the obvious choice today. The 1-1 off the outside corner for ball two. Moises Ballesteros would be an option, but he hasn't caught in a while. He's been a little bit banged up, and so they've had him primarily DH. Cabrera's 2-1 on the outside edge. Good pitch. And a called strike to Tyler Hartman on the backup changeup. Then you have Ethan Hearn, who is literally just up from double A. 2-2 pitch, breaking ball just down, and it's 3-2. Infield straightaway and deep. Payoff pitch, Cabrera to Hartman. Just a little bit low with a fastball at 98, and Hartman draws the second walk off of the iCubs starter. That pitch should have been challenged, perhaps. That looked like strike three. Right at the bottom of the zone toward the outside corner. That is a beautiful pitch. And a 3-2 count, but it's ball four. And Ernesto Martinez Jr. is next up, the big left fielder. 237, 16 home runs, and 53 RBI for Scranton Wilkes-Barre this year. Cabrera with one on the clock comes home out of the stretch and buries a curveball down and in as Martinez backs out of the way. But Owen Ayers, if you would have told him he would be catching a rehab start for Edward Cabrera in AAA today back in March, he might have been shocked. Martinez, a hard base hit into right. First hit today for Scranton Wilkes-Barre. Kevin Alcantara fires to second. Advancing 90 feet is Hartman, and they are two on with one out. Hard hit ball by Martinez, 103 miles per hour through the right side. And with two on base, Cole Gabrielson will step in. The right fielder, 259 with an RBI. And now you're getting to the bottom of the lineup for Scranton Wilkes-Barre. A lot of speed here with Gabrielson, and then especially Ellis. Gabrielson, a big swing, and he came up empty on the fastball. It's 0-1. And where that might worry you a little bit, we've seen Duke Ellis try to bunt several times already in this series. You think about why Cabrera is here. As the 0-1 pitch, another strike, 0-2. Changeup to get ahead of Gabrielson. And it's been raining today. Now, it hasn't rained since they took the tarp off the field, but maybe not perfect conditions. And you have a pitcher who is coming back from a hamstring adductor injury. So, you know, if a guy is trying to bunt for a hit, those are the plays that maybe make you a little bit nervous if you're Edward Cabrera. 0-2 to Gabrielson is upstairs. And it's one ball and two strikes. We saw with Ronald Acuña Jr. rehabbing a hamstring last week that for the first couple games, the Braves basically said go 75%. Big lead for the runners, but they stay put. The 1-2 is backing up inside off the plate. He tried another changeup, and it's two balls and two strikes. We saw Acuña playing right field almost give up early on a couple of fly balls into shallow right field rather than try to sprint as hard as he could after it. I'm not saying that would be the case for a pitcher, but something to think about. 2-2 is up high, and it's full now on Cole Gabrielson. Cabrera got ahead, no balls and two strikes, and since that point has been unable to find the zone. Gabrielson played for the first time in this series last night and had two hits, also worked a walk. See if the runners think about going here. They've had big leads at both first and second. Payoff pitch, they do not run, and a swing and a foul down off the foot again by a Scranton Wilkes-Barre hitter. A hard sinker off the plate inside, and that's what happens when you get a ball with some downward movement in off the plate. It's most often going to head straight down toward your feet. A tie block, the veteran left-hander throwing in the pen for Iowa. And we thought Cabrera could go up to four innings, but that pitch count

0: Might be closer to 40-45 today. Payoff pitch from Cabrera. And it's ripped foul down the right field line. Gabrielson a little bit late. 97 right down Main Street. You don't expect Cabrera to be as sharp as you would in a regular start of the big leagues, coming back after a month and another week off. Yeah, the keys today are you want to see that everything is close to normal stuff-wise and that he feels good after the game. 3-2 pitch, swing and a miss, strike three. Climb the ladder at 96. And Cabrera has his third strikeout of the night. Two gone in the Rail Riders' second for Duke Ellis, the center fielder. Ellis, a lanky left-handed batter, 231 with four home runs and 17 runs batted in. Again, this is a guy not afraid to put a bunt down many times in an at-bat or throughout several at-bats in a game. And already in at third is B.J. Murray. Out of the stretch, Cabrera. The pitch to Ellis. He's swinging away and lines it foul. Ellis's father played Major League Baseball. He was a pitcher, Robert Ellis, drafted by the White Sox, spent 4 years in the big leagues. Hardman at second, and Martinez at first. Cabrera turns back towards second. Robert Ellis was a member of the starting rotation for the 2001 Arizona Diamondbacks, who won the World Series. The one-strike pitch, down and in. As Cabrera tried the curveball, it's 1-1 to Ellis. And, of course, the Cubs connection there, that Diamondbacks team that Ellis' father was a part of course, Cubs manager Craig Counsell played for that team. Had a pretty big hit. 1-1 from Cabrera, down and in. Two balls and a strike. Cabrera up over 40 pitches now here in the second inning. 42 to be exact, 25 for strikes. Couple on base here with two outs in the second, the 2-1, and it's grounded to first and through. A base hit into right field. Alcantara will come up throwing. Hardman waved around third to the plate, and the throw gets away from Ayers. On a bounce, Hardman would have been safe either way. And Scranton Wilkes-Barre strikes first, a two-out RBI single from Duke Ellis, and the Rail Riders lead 1-0. It was a 96-mile-an-hour sinker on the bottom of the inside corner. Ellis able to get the head of the bat around and rocket it through the right side. 105 off the bat, and that's going to be it for Cabrera. So he ends up allowing a couple of hits, a couple of walks, and one run so far. He is responsible for the two men left on base here as the I-Cubs make a pitching change and call on Ty Block. This is the Plumbers and Steamfitters pitching change. 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For more info, log on to UALocal33.org. The I-Cubs down 1-0 in the second, two on for Scranton Wilkes-Barre. And Ty Block will face the leadoff hitter George Lombard Jr. when we come back on the I-Cubs Broadcast Network.
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The Iowa Cubs get 1 2/3 innings. See, the first rehab start from Edward Cabrera. Couple hits, couple walks, and three strikeouts for Cabrera. One run on the board so far. And how many that final number ends up being is up to what Ty Block, the veteran left-hander, does right here. George Lombard Jr. walked in the first. And now facing Block, the 35-year-old, 5-5 with a 6.32 ERA. And he starts Lombard with a changeup low and outside for ball one. Block comes back with a sinker at 88 for a strike. Certainly different stuff velo-wise than Cabrera. Pretty tough change here from a hard-throwing righty to a left-hander who is crafty like Block. 1-1 pitch, low and off the inside corner for ball two. Block, changeup, lined into left field. On a hop to Chaz McCormick. They're going to have to hold the runner Martinez at third. That ball hit too hard. B.J. Murray cuts off McCormick's throw to the plate. Second straight two-out single. And Scranton Wilkes-Barre not done yet. Pace is loaded one out with one run in here in inning number two. Trying to find a way to limit the damage to one. J.C. Ascara popped out to third his first time up. First pitch swinging, ground ball up the middle, a base hit for Ascara. Two runs are going to score. Bateman's throw goes to third and is not quite in time as Lombard dives in head first safely. And it's 3-0. Scranton Wilkes-Barre, three consecutive two-out singles, including the first two hitters to face Ty Block. And it'll give Cabrera three runs allowed in an inning and two-thirds. Ascara up to 14 RBI, and the I-Cubs once again a multi-run deficit early in a ballgame. Both Martinez Jr. and Ellis scored, and now it's Luciano with men on the corners, taking a Block changeup outside for ball one. 3-0 in the top half of the second. 11-0 yesterday was the final. Block's 1-0 pitch drops down low, and he is behind Luciano. Two balls and no strikes. Now, those last couple of hits make the outing look a little bit different for Cabrera numbers-wise, as the 2-0 is outside for ball three. Ty Block has been a mix of starting pitcher and reliever this year. Recently, it's been in more of a relief role. 3-0. Ground ball hit hard, left side and through. Pass Greg Jones, another RBI, and a fourth consecutive hit for the Rail Riders. It's 4-0. As Luciano drives in his 27th of the year, Lombard scores, Ascara to second. And this one, again, threatening to get away from the I-Cubs early. This is, again, the real issue here is that you are facing the number one pitching staff in the league, and you haven't scored in quite some time now, and you find yourself behind at least four here in the second inning as the ninth batter of the frame stands in. Oswaldo Cabrera, and the ball gets past airs to the backstop, and runners advance to second and third. Now, I don't know if that was a cross-up or what happened. That was not a terrible pitch, a sinker just a little bit outside, and for some reason airs came up empty, and runners advanced to second and third. Cabrera struck out in his first at bat. Block set at the belt, and this is outside ball two. Now, base hit here could make it 6-0. All of this with two outs. Block fires. A wave and a miss by Cabrera, and it's 2-1. They have gone past ball on 0 and Ayers. Second game in a row with a passed ball from Ayers. And that's something that he'll try and tighten up here.

0: as his time at AAA continues. Now three balls and a strike on Cabrera as Block missed outside. Ty Block has come in and allowed three straight singles. A couple of inherited runners to score. And this pitch, a green light, 3-1. Cabrera popped it up foul. First base is open. Payoff pitch due to Cabrera. Yankiel Fernandez led off the inning. He's on deck. 3-2 pitch. Cabrera golfs it foul, and the battle continues. Block home. 3-2 inside to Cabrera. Ball four, and this two-out rally continues. And we will see Scranton Wilkes-Barre bat around in the second inning. This has been a deflating frame for the Iowa Cubs, and we've had to say that a bunch this year. These innings, early in games especially, that get away from you and let things get tilted heavily in the opposite direction. Tony Kugel, the pitching coach, out to the mound. That was the I-Cubs' third walk already tonight. The bases are loaded again for Yankiel Fernandez, who bounced out to first in his first at-bat that led off the inning. Again, there were two outs and two men on base when Duke Ellis singled, then Lombard singled, so did Escara, Luciano as well, and then Cabrera walked. And now Yankiel Fernandez trying to avoid that dismal situation where you make two outs in the same inning. And Block misses outside to him after the conversation with Tony Kugel. It's 1-0. Runners on every base. 4-0 already. The 1-0 pitch. Fernandez in the air to left. McCormick coming in and will get there to make a running grab for the final out of the inning. So Fernandez retired twice. Gabrielson struck out. Everybody else reached. And four runs come across with two outs for Scranton Wilkes-Barre as the I-Cubs will come to the plate for the second time next on the I-Cubs Broadcast Network.
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0: Now the I-Cubs come back to the plate, now down 4-0. All that damage with two outs in the top of this inning. And B.J. Murray will step in against Elmer Rodriguez, and the switch hitter takes outside from the left side for ball one. B.J., 308, 12 home runs, 55 runs batted in. And Rodriguez coming back, missed down low again. The I-Cubs hit some balls hard in the first. Two singles to start the inning, then a hard ground ball that turned into a double play, and another hard ground ball that turned into out number three as Rodriguez Horsey, his first strike in. And that was actually about 3 inches high. But 2-1 to BJ, who did not challenge. This one upstairs, and he lays off. So three balls and a strike. Rodriguez fires. Murray on a line towards center. Coming in to Callis. He will dive and make the catch in right center field. And there's one out. That ball just hung in the air a little bit too long for B.J. Murray. It wasn't far enough into the gap either. One down for Kevin Alcantara, the right fielder. I saw a guy in a Anthony Rizzo jersey tonight. Rizzo traded to the Yankees for Kevin Alcantara, among others, as the first pitch outside for ball one. Kevin has reached base in 38 straight games, an Iowa Cubs franchise record. Counted his favor 1-0, and now 2-0 as Rodriguez threw one straight down into the left-hand batter's box. Hitters count 2-0. Alcantara swings, hits a fly ball lazily toward right center. Duke Ellis there again. This catch much more routine for the Scranton Wilkes-Barre outfielder. And there are two gone for Owen Ayers, the catcher. That brings Owen Ayers and his 361 average in. Hit his first Triple-A home run earlier this week. And he showed bunt against the big shift, pulling back on a high fastball. And he comes back with a bender for a strike. Again, Elmer Rodriguez came to the Yankees in a very rare trade with the Red Sox for Carlos Narvaez, the catcher. Swing and a miss by Ayers on a changeup. And he is behind the count 1-2. It happened in December. You definitely don't see many in-season trades between Boston and New York. Ayers waiting, and Rodriguez down and in ball two. This year, four starts in the big leagues for the 22-year-old Rodriguez. 0-2 with a 4.76 ERA there, but he's walked more than he struck out. But he has at least looked the part. 2-2 to Ayers. Upstairs, and Owen has worked the count to full. Three balls and two strikes. With two outs and nobody on here in the iCubs second, they trail Scranton Wilkes-Barre 4-0. Payoff pitch, swing and a miss, strike three. Rodriguez got him on a changeup, and a 1-2-3 inning comes to an end. Rodriguez settled in nicely, 4-0. Rail Riders after a pair, the iCubs Broadcast Network.
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0: Tie block finished the second inning. Back out here in the third. With Squint Wilkes-Barre on top 4-0. Tyler Hartman leads off. He walked in that massive second inning for the Rail Riders. Block deals out of the windup this time and floats one up and away for ball one. And the I-Cubs gave up 4 runs in the third inning yesterday on their way to that 11-0 loss. Hartman whacks one foul off of Owen Ayers again. That's the second time Ayers has been hit behind the plate. And he will walk around the dish with the count 1-1. Well, we talked about all of the injuries for the Cubs up and down the pitching staff. It hasn't been just starters. It hasn't been just the bullpen. It's been pretty much everyone. And Antoine Kelly made his major league debut today for the Cubs as blocks changeup. He's lined softly into right, a base hit for Tyler Hartman. And the leadoff man on here in the third. So since Ty Block has taken over, we've had 5 men reach and 1 man retire. That's the fourth hit for Scranton Wilkes-Barre off of Block. And it brings Ernesto Martinez Jr. to the plate. He singled sharply to right his first time up. He holds that big bat out over the plate and looks at a strike as Ty able to cut one over on the inside corner. But Antoine Kelly, a Chicago native, making his debut. That was great to see. Kelly has been close to the big leagues for a while, but had not yet broke through until today, and he pitched pretty well. Craig Counsell very complimentary of Antoine Kelly's work after the game. Struck out one of the hottest hitters in baseball, Ben Rice, to end an inning as Martinez hooks one foul on the right side. And in the end, Kelly threw an inning and a third scoreless. 18 pitches. He became the 69th native of Chicago to pitch for the Cubs. But that's not the most interesting stat as Block strikes out Martinez. And there's one gone here in the Scranton Wilkes-Barre third. First strikeout for Ty Block, fourth for Iowa pitching. With Antoine Kelly appearing in the game today, the Cubs have used 35 different pitchers this year. No other team in Major League Baseball has used more than 30. Cole Gabrielson takes an inside corner strike as Block gets on top. Also, Antoine Kelly, who we saw with Indianapolis, pitched for the Pirates today. Throw to first, and dancing back is Hartman. Antoine Kelly from the Pirates, spelled A-N-T-W-O-N-E. Antoine for the Cubs, A-N-T-O-I-N-E. They pitched in the same game earlier this year here at AAA. One strike pitch from Block. He left the changeup outside to Gabrielson, and it's even a ball and a strike. And likely to be a few more pitchers who throw for the Cubs this year. Block cuts on in for a strike, 1-2. You have to think they're going to add at least one new arm before the deadline on Monday evening. Maybe more. They're definitely in the market for a starter and everybody who has designs on making the playoffs, trying to add relievers. One ball, two strikes, Block fires. This is drilled to the gap in right center field. Bateman got a good jump going back into the gap, runs it down and crashes into the wall. He'll fire to first. Hartman going to get back there with a feet first slide. But Brett Bateman, another great read off the bat and a running catch deep in right center field for the second out of the inning. He was full speed onto the warning track, crashed his left shoulder into the wall, and got it back to the infield in a hurry. And with two outs, it's Duke Ellis. Again, Murray well on the grass at third, and he looks at a strike. Ellis does. And it starts 0-1. Now, this might give you a little bit of bad deja vu. Ellis at the plate with two outs. As he chops this one right back to block, Ty will pluck it out of the air and flip it to first. Ellis started the two-out rally with an RBI single in the second. Not this time. He grounds out to end the inning, and block works around a leadoff single to strand one. We play 2.5 to the bottom of the third next on the iCubs Broadcast Network.
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0: Waiting for some members of the Scranton Wilkes-Barre pitching staff to make their way either into the dugout or into the bullpen. They were in the clubhouse until that top of the third came to an end. And now they make their way off the field, and here we go on the bottom of the third. Chaz McCormick leads off and fouls back the first pitch, strike one. Chaz hitting 242, nine long balls, 35 runs batted in. iCubs trying to get to Elmer Rodriguez for the first time. One strike pitch yanked outside, and it's 1-1 now. On the veteran left fielder, part of the World Series champion Astros in 2022. Rodriguez reaches back and curls another breaking ball outside. A couple of sweepers have missed here back-to-back to Chaz. And now it sets up a 2-1 pitch. Fastball rolled to short. Couple of bounces for Lombard. And he makes a strong throw across the way for out number one. Reminder that if you have a question or a comment or you want a shout-out, let us know where you're listening from. Broadcast at iowacubs.com. Love to hear from you today. It's backyard baseball night here at the ballpark. If you want to send us your favorite video game, we'll read those on the air as Greg Jones looks at a strike. Jones 289 with a home run and 14 runs batted in. And the switch hitter batting left swings over a curveball. It's a strike, and the count is 0-2. You know, they in the clubhouse in Gwinnett, adjacent to the dining room in the clubhouse, they had a couple of TVs hooked up to a couple of gaming systems. Two-strike pitch is down low from Rodriguez. And while we were waiting for the bus late one night, it was just the coaching staff there. It was going to be a while yet. Played some college baseball from back in the day. As Jones takes a called strike three, and Rodriguez sits him down looking for the second out of the inning. Just the second strikeout for Elmer Rodriguez. That was a changeup. It was a good one, but it looked low. And the iCubs twice at the plate have had an opportunity to challenge a pitch that likely would have been a ball. And both times they have decided not to. So with two outs, it's Brett Bateman, the leadoff hitter. And he looks at a strike called 0-1. Bateman and Long started this game with singles off of Rodriguez. Those are

0: Still the only hits he has allowed. One time through the order. Bateman drives the ball to the gap in right center field. Ellis closing again, and another diving catch. His second of the game. And the Scranton-Wilkes-Barre Rail Riders not messing around this week in Des Moines. They have been on top of their game offensively, defensively, and on the mound. They lead 4-0 through 3 on the iCubs broadcast network.
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0: Back here at Principal Park, we head to inning number 4. The iCubs trail Scranton-Wilkes-Barre by a score of 4-0. And Ty Block back to work against the top of the lineup for Scranton-Wilkes-Barre. George Lombard Jr., J.C. Ascara, and Marco Luciano. As Block begins his second full inning of work and throws a breaking ball in for strike one. Happy to be joined in the broadcast booth this inning by Jeremy Parsons from the Iowa State Fair. Jeremy, how are you?
6: I'm good. Good to be here on Backyard Baseball Night. Kind of fun.
0: Yeah, we were talking about that off air a little bit. I did not play the game growing up, believe it or not, but you said you did.
6: Yeah. It filled a lot of time for sure. Productive time when I probably should have been doing something else. But
0: yeah, there's educational games and then there's fun games. As the ball is lifted towards center by Lombard, that'll be caught by Brett Bateman for out number one. Well, if people don't know when the Iowa State Fair begins and what's coming up here as far as the schedule, if they live under a rock, why don't you start there? Let us know when that gets started.
6: Soon, August 13th through the 23rd. So less than 2 weeks away from another exciting edition of the Iowa State Fair.
0: Here is J.C. Ascara, the catcher, who is 1-for-2 today with a couple of RBI, taking up an in for Block. Around the baseball schedule, as opening day gets close, it's when things get really hectic. There's long nights and long days leading up to first pitch. What is it like as it involves the state fair? Like, what are the calm times, and then when does it really get stressful and you get ready to get started?
6: You know, that's a really good analogy. When you look at a lot of preparation through the winter, making wise decisions, hopefully, getting things in place and then ready to move on. And things get really hectic this time of year for sure.
0: Two balls to strike as Ascar looks at an offering over the plate from Block. And it's 2-2 now, right in the middle of the Scranton-Wilkes-Barre lineup here. They scored all four of their runs in the second inning. What should people be looking forward to this year, whether it's something that is coming back that you're excited about or something that's maybe brand new?
6: Well, I think one of the unique things about this year's fair is really it's what we're calling a fair within a fair, meaning there's a whole lot of special one-time-only things celebrating America's 250th birthday.
0: Well, that's certainly been a big theme of this summer so far. 3-2 from Block. Ascara in the air, a looping fly ball toward right. Kevin Alcantara lopes back to the warning track. He makes a backpedaling catch for the second out of the inning. Couple of flyouts here from Scranton-Wilkes-Barre to open the fourth. And it brings Marco Luciano to the plate. Luciano 1-for-2 with an RBI. Well, people always want to know who's coming to the Iowa State Fair this year. Anybody in particular you're excited about or that you think our listeners would be happy to hear about?
6: Well, hopefully some out in the listening crowd tonight have tickets to Lainey Wilson, because that show is sold out. But lots of other great tickets available, wide variety of shows, whether it's contemporary Christian with Josiah Queen, classic rock with Rod Stewart, college pop with AJR. We really have something for everybody at this year's Iowa State Fair.
0: Base hit in the left for Luciano, his second of the game, the seventh for Scranton Wilkes-Barre, and that'll get Oswaldo Cabrera back to the plate, 0 for 1 with a walk today for the third baseman. Now, do you get to enjoy the State Fair as a patron, or is it like going to work and you have to take care of things, you don't get to necessarily be a fair goer?
6: You know, if we've done our jobs right, we should get to see a little bit of the fair if all the but you know, things come up. But no, you know, that's one of the unique things about the fair. It's a family event even for those of us that work there, so spending time with my family at the fair is definitely a highlight. Now I may have to run and take care of something, but we can definitely spend some time together. Much like a night here at the ballpark, you know, it's always good to spend time with your family for sure.
0: What is your favorite part about going to the Iowa State Fair? I don't want to make it's maybe like picking your favorite child or something,
6: I can't say on the air. Exactly. Okay. No, I'm just kidding. You know, I really think for me, as cliche as it sounds, when you work all year long planning this event for families to come and enjoy, seeing families doing just that, enjoying the fair, is what it's really all about.
0: Nice play by Greg Jones to bring an end to the inning. Jeremy, before we let you go, remind us again the schedule for the State Fair and where people can get tickets.
6: Yeah, August 13th through the 23rd. Everything you need to know at iowastatefair.org, or get on your electronic device, download the Iowa State Fair app. All you need to know can be found right there.
0: That's Jeremy Parsons from the Iowa State Fair. Jeremy, thanks so much in a busy time of year for stopping by the ballpark.
6: Hey, appreciate it. 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
0: iCubs trail 4-0, trying to get the bats going when we come back on the iCubs Broadcast Network.
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0: At the plate here to lead off in the fourth, the count is 0-1, and a breaking ball bounced in, this time from Elmer Rodriguez to even the count, a ball to strike. Long a base hit in the first, one of two knocks for the iCubs so far. Rodriguez in command so far, throws this one down into the dirt, two balls and a strike. Yesterday, the iCubs were beaten up by a former friend, Christian Bethencourt. Two home runs, three hits, and four RBI. As Long moves in front, three balls and a strike now. The wide from Rodriguez, and the pitch is lined into right field, a base hit. Jonathan Long, 2-for-2 tonight. And opposite field single once again, and Johnny off to a good start on this Friday evening. Let's see if the iCubs can find a way to do something with it. haven't scored in their last 12 innings at the plate. Oysters Ballesteros will step in, having grounded into a 4-6-3 double play his last time up. But Bethancourt also caught a couple of runners trying to steal for the I-Cubs, had an all-around great game. He's always

with this year at home. One to Bally, and it's outside ball two. I texted Christian after the game, and I said, as nice as we were to you while you were here, that's how you're going to treat us? And he laughed and said, sorry, not sorry. Good to have Christian back in town. Well respected in the Iowa clubhouse. 2-0 breaking ball over for a strike, and it's 2-1. Ballesteros, again, it feels like you're still waiting for Ballesteros to break out here in AAA. 2-1 pitch over the outside edge, and it's 2-2. He spent that time in the big leagues this year and got off to a tremendous start. And then as the team kind of cooled off, so did Ballesteros. And if he's not going to be catching, then it's tough to keep somebody on the roster that isn't going to play anywhere else defensively if they're not swinging the bat well. 2-2. It's on the way, and it's down and into the backstop. A wild pitch will send Jonathan Long to second. And it's 3-2 on Ballesteros. We asked the question here on Backyard Baseball Night about your favorite video game. Scott Saylor from the Iowa Cubs staff said Pong. Yes, I'm old enough that we had that one. And Pac-Man. Those are two pretty classic answers. Payoff pitch. Ballesteros chased a changeup down and away. Boy, that's a good pitch from Rodriguez in a fastball count. Changeup down and away. And Ballesteros was fooled. One out in the inning, and Owen Miller will come to the plate. Runner at second, 4-0 Scranton Wilkes-Barre. Miller grounded to second his first time up. We also had a couple of answers broadcast at iowacubs.com, Jeremy and Jay, that sports were pretty much their favorite video games. I would concur back a long time ago when I would occasionally do that. MLB The Show, the college basketball game back in the day. One strike pitch from Rodriguez. Miller waves over the top of a curveball. Jerry Hill tuned in Decatur, Indiana, says he tunes into the iCubs every chance he gets. Good to have you along, Jerry. Thanks for the kind words. And that's broadcast at iowacubs.com. You know, I don't know that there's a more popular video game that people have played all time than Oregon Trail, though. I mean, that's the ultimate classic. They let us play that in school back in the day as some sort of, like, educational idea. I'm not sure how that really translates now that I'm old enough to know better, but you could only hunt so much. Eventually, you couldn't have any more buffalo or bear in the wagon. I guess the one thing it did teach you about was, as a kid playing Oregon Trail, diseases that you didn't know anything about. Find out what you got to do when somebody in your traveling party gets dysentery. 1-2 from Rodriguez, and Miller popped it up high above the left side of the infield, and the shortstop Lombard takes command and makes the catch for the second out of the inning. So now two down for B.J. Murray, who lined to center field. I remember then they came out with sort of an alternative to Oregon Trail, the Amazon Trail, or Amazon whatever it was called. Basically the same thing, but on a river with different diseases and dangerous animals. iCubs trying to start a two-out rally like Scranton Wilkes-Barre did, scoring all four of their runs in the second with two down. Jonathan Long led off the inning with a single. One oh, off the outside corner with a changeup, misses Rodriguez, 2-0. B.J. Murray's backyard baseball headshot up on the video board has a little bit of Steve Harvey to it tonight. Just a dark black mustache
as BJ takes a big cut and foul tips it into the mitt of JC Ascara.

0: That kind of looks like a young Steve Harvey. Infield hooked around to the pull side. Rodriguez home with the breaking ball dropping down low. Ascara came up ready to throw behind the runner at second. Long got back in a hurry. Brock Bierman, working the board back in the studio, said his favorite video game was NBA Street Volume 2. 3-1. Big swing and a miss by Murray again, and the count is full at 3-2. Payoff pitch with two outs in the I-Cubs half of inning number four, and it's outside ball four. Murray draws the walk. And there are two on with two down. That's Ophidium Business base on balls. Ophidium provides high-speed internet and phone service to businesses of all sizes. 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First walk drawn by the I-Cubs this evening. Rodriguez has struck out three. Now Kevin Alcantara, he looks at a sweeper down low at 82 miles per hour. Kevin flied out high in the air to center field his first time up on a 2-0 pitch. This is home and a breaking ball. Big cut from Alcantara, who came up empty. I just love to get a ball in the gap here. Get a couple of runs in, change the complexion of this one. Ball and a strike. Fastball just a little bit low. Good take again by Alcantara. He has laid off some good pitches during this 38-game on-base streak and has become a very tough out for opposing pitchers. Two and one, and Alcantara swinging from his heels, came up empty on the bender again. It's two balls and two strikes now. Long at second, Murray at first, the 2-2 to Kevin. Just got a piece of another bender. They're just going to keep throwing him that one, it appears. You've seen five pitches so far. Four have been sweepers. Another 2-2 in the dirt. Alcantara laid off. And now the runners will be on the move with a 3-2 pitch and two outs. Good crowd on hand tonight, and Kevin trying to give them something to get on their feet about. Rodriguez has the sign. The runners go. 3-2 pitch. Swing and a miss. Strike three. Punched him out on the curveball. And the I-Cubs are still scoreless. 13 consecutive zeros put on the board by Scranton Wilkes-Barre pitching. No runs on a hit. Two men left. We head to the fifth, 4-0 Scranton Wilkes-Barre on the I-Cubs Broadcast Network.
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3: Ty Block back to work for the iCubs. Fifth inning about to get underway here at Principal Park. Yankiel Fernandez will lead off. 0-2, and he looks at a bender from Block for strike one. Block in a good rhythm to the plate, low and outside. Ty allowed just a two-out hit in the fourth inning, putting a zero on the board. He also put a zero up in the third after the tough start to the game when he came out of the bullpen in the second. There's a ball punched into left at opposite field, single for Fernandez, bobbled by McCormick, but he will keep it in front, and Fernandez with a base hit. That's number eight for the visiting team. First for Fernandez. And here at the outset of the fifth inning, everyone in the Scranton-Wilkes-Barre lineup has reached safely tonight except for Cole Gabrielson. Everyone has a hit except for Cabrera Gabrielson. And that's it, as a wild pitch will send the runner to second. The iCubs just really have not played an all-around game in this series so far. They have just had a tough time. Scranton-Wilkes-Barre has been, I think, safe to say, a little bit more solid in every facet of the game. Block home, and he cut one over the outside corner to get even 1-1. It's been a lot of wild pitches and pass balls in this series. On the iCubs side, Hardman has been on base twice, a walk and a single. And now the 1-1 from the southpaw, Block inside, two balls and a strike. The 2-1 pitch, ground ball to third. Murray has it. He'll look the lead runner back to second and fire across the way for out number one. That's a big out for Block. Get it out. The runner stays put at second. And now Ernesto Martinez Jr. steps in, 1-2. Block from the belt, and Martinez golfs a line drive to center right at Brett Bateman, who creeps in and makes a leaning catch knee high for the second out. There are two down for Cole Gabrielson. Right now, the iCubs bullpen, which tonight has consisted of only Ty Block, trying to keep this game where it's at right now and hope that the offense is able to start getting you back in this game. Block home, and a changeup dips outside. Ball two. Airs down on a knee for the 2-0 pitch. Ripped on a line into left. McCormick is there. Didn't have to go far, and the inning is over. A tie block works around a lead.

0: Off single and a wild pitch, and leaves a runner at second in the Scranton-Wilkes-Barre fifth. We're at the halfway point of the ballgame, 4-0 Scranton-Wilkes-Barre. More next from Principal Park on the Iowa Cubs Broadcast Network.
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0: Ayers, McCormick, and Jones. Bottom third of the lineup for the I-Cubs in the bottom half of the fifth inning against Elmer Rodriguez. And Owen Ayers takes up and away for ball one. Take a look at the out-of-town scoreboard this inning. The I-Cubs trail 4-0 at the outset of their fifth inning at the plate. Rodriguez home, and he's high again. And it's now 2-0 in favor of Ayers. The infield again shifted off the third base line as Ayers takes outside. Three balls and no strikes. Have not had a challenge in this one today. Ayers stands perfectly still and looks at a fastball scraping the outside corner for strike one. Right now, 70 pitches flat for Elmer Rodriguez, who's working quickly and missing up high to Ayers, a leadoff walk in the fifth. The Cubs will try again with the leadoff man on. This is the third time that has happened tonight. 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Chaz McCormick bounced to short his first time up and looks at this one off the outside corner, ball one. Elsewhere in the International League tonight, a final in Durham. Durham holds on for a 4-3 win over Gwinnett. As Rodriguez throws a big sweeper for a strike on the inside edge to Chaz, and it's even 1-1 now. And that ball was inside. McCormick took a long look into the Iowa dugout, but again, did not challenge. And so the count is 1-1. So Durham allowed three runs to Gwinnett in the top of the ninth, but had a 4-0 lead and just barely held on. They're now a half game ahead of Scranton-Wilkes-Barre. Chaz swings 1-1. It's a line drive to deep right field. Back on it, Gabrielson, and he pulls it down on the edge of the warning track for the first out of the inning. Another hard hit ball, another very good defensive play for the Rail Riders. And there's one out of the fifth. Back to first goes Owen Ayers, as Greg Jones will stand in. He struck out looking his first time up. So Scranton-Wilkes-Barre needs to win to stay in a first-place tie. So far, so good for them tonight, up 4-0 as Greg Jones takes strike one. They are headed to extras in Norfolk. 3-3 the score there. Each team has scored a trio runs. They're hosting Worcester. Changeup down to Jones, and it's even. A right-hander up in the bullpen for Scranton Wilkes-Barre. First action down there today. Rochester scored 9 runs in the third inning. They lead Syracuse 10-0 in the ninth. Bottom eight, Lehigh Valley up 7-2 over Buffalo. Jones almost swung at a ball that nearly hit him in the back foot. A big curveball. And now Jones is being set down to first. And, boy, he didn't react immediately, but apparently that hit him in the foot. Home plate umpire came out and checked with the base umpire whether he had offered the pitch or not, and the answer was no. So a hit by pitch puts runners on first and second. Initially, it didn't look like Jones had reacted at all, but then he kind of doubled over in pain. And so he makes his way to first. No argument from the Rail Riders. And there are two on for the top of the order. Let's see if the I-Cubs can finally do some damage here. Prep Bateman 1-for-2. Rodriguez fires. Bateman takes a little bit low. Ball one. Columbus in front of Toledo 6-4. That came in the bottom of the eighth. Also in the eighth, Indianapolis a 2-1 lead over Louisville. Rodriguez on the way. Ball lined softly into left, down for a base hit. It skips into Martinez, a stop sign at third for Ayers, and the bases are loaded with one out. Brett Bateman has his second hit of the game. And down by four, the I-Cubs have them loaded with just one out for the middle of the order. Jonathan Long, 2-for-2 tonight. And a chance to change the complexion of this one with one swing. And Indianapolis leads Louisville 2-1 in the eighth. Bottom six, Jacksonville up 6-4 over Memphis. Charlotte and Nashville are tied at 2 also in the sixth inning. First one home to Long, and it's low, ball one. Also in the fifth, 4-4 tie in Nebraska, Omaha and St. Paul. Ayers is at third, Jones at second, Bateman at first. Good speed all the way around. 1-0 from the windup. Long with a massive swing and a miss over a sweeper low and outside. That would have been ball two. Maybe the I-Cubs pressing just a little bit, trying to do too much in a series in which they have been frustrated. Rodriguez comes back and Long, a late swing, sends one foul near the first base. Coach Nick Lovello jumped out of the way. And now Long behind 1-2. Now the absolute worst-case scenario here is double play ball. The I-Cubs have hit into a few of those. Ballesteros on deck. Trying to get back in the game, but a 1-2 pitch to Long. A sweeper popped up, shallow center field. I'm not sure if it's deep enough. Gabrielson will make the catch. Ayers tagging from third. He's going to try and score. No, he slams on the brakes halfway home. That was a good call. And there are two outs. Base is still loaded, and it's up to Ballesteros, who is 0-for-2 in this one. Long just didn't get enough on that. Ayers really sold it like he was coming home, and maybe even was, but with an eye on the throw, trying to decide whether he was going to take off or not. And now out of the dugout comes the manager for Scranton Wilkes-Barre, Shelly Duncan. And he is going to make a call to the bullpen. So it won't be Rodriguez to face Ballesteros. And that means Rodriguez is not eligible to pick up the win tonight. He goes 4 2/3 strong innings, but leaves with the bases loaded. And his fate hangs in the balance as Scranton Wilkes-Barre goes to the bullpen. 4-0 Rail Riders. A big spot when we come back on the I-Cubs Broadcast Network.
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0: The new pitcher in a Plumbers and Stiefvetter's pitching change for Squint Wilkes-Barre, with the bases loaded and two outs, is Zach Messenger. He replaces Elmer Rodriguez with the bases loaded. Messenger for Squint Wilkes-Barre this year, 6-1 with a 3.06 ERA, 50 innings, 42 strikeouts, opponents batting only 185 against him. And Ballesteros 0-2 today. Boy, would this be a spot for his first hit of the night. The iCubs trying to score a run for the first time since the ninth inning on Wednesday. Messenger out of the stretch. First pitch, Ballesteros swinging, and he fouled back a 94-mile-an-hour fastball. It's 0-1. And it's Ayers, Jones, and Bateman, the runners, the pitch. Down and in, 89 miles per hour. That was a cutter riding off the plate for Messenger. With the bases loaded this year, Ballesteros 0-1 with the iCubs. He does have a bases loaded walk. That bobbing over the shoulder of Ballesteros, who takes down and in. Another cutter in the same spot. And now the pressure ramps up on Messenger with no place to put Ballesteros. And the iCubs all week long have struggled with men in scoring position, hitting well under 200. Messenger, two balls and a strike. Ballesteros fouled back another fastball. It's 2-2. Today, the iCubs are 1-for-7 with runners in scoring position. The big problem, of course, is that the one hit that came with a man in scoring position was Bateman's single, and you couldn't score a run on it. Two balls, two strikes, two outs. Bases full. iCubs down for the pitch. And a big breaking ball. He's cut on and fouled off by Ballesteros. A slider from Messenger. 83 down and in. That was a good pitch. iCubs loaded the bases with one out. 2-2 again. Down and in with a changeup, and it's 3-2. That's a big-time take from Ballesteros. Now everybody will be on the move with the 3-2 pitch. Messenger ready. There go the runners. Ballesteros chops it to first. Hardman has it, scoops it on the run, and stomps on the base to end the inning. The iCubs leave them loaded and are 1-for-8 with men in scoring position tonight. They have not scored in 14 consecutive innings. 4-0 Scranton Wilkes-Barre through 5 on the iCubs Broadcast Network.
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0: Ty Block has pitched well after that first inning on the mound. He starts the sixth with a foul ball from Duke Ellis on a cutter, and the count is 0-1. Ellis, an RBI single back in the second. And if you pointed out one play that changed this game, it would be that hit. Ellis got sawed off by an inside cutter, could not hold off, trying to spin out of the way. He swings at the pitch, and it's 0-2. Now you look at that Ellis two-out RBI single, the final batter faced by Cabrera, as Ellis rolls one foul with a late protective swing. If that hit doesn't happen, it's a 0-0 game right now. But his two-out single made it 1-0, and then three more singles followed, all with two outs, and made it 4-0 Scranton Wilkes-Barre. 0-2 again from Block. Strike three called right at the knees, and Ellis knew it. Ty Block with a punch out. His second of the night. And there's one away for George Lombard Jr., who is 1-for-2 with a base hit. Let's move on to the Cubs minor league scoreboard. Two Cubs teams played one another in the Dominican Summer League today. And they didn't get far in that one before the rain intervened. They were suspended in the bottom of the second.
6: The previous pitch was called a strike. The batter is challenging.
0: As Lombard will take a look at this pitch and win the challenge.
6: Calls overturned. Scranton has two remaining.
0: Now both teams with two challenges left, 1-0 on Lombard. They were tied at one when the rains hit. So they will pick that up a little bit later on this year. As Block's 1-0, he's low and inside, and he's behind two balls and no strikes now. Single A Myrtle Beach being hammered by Charleston again, 11-1 in the top of the ninth. Block missed again, three balls and no strikes. Two hits and two RBI for many different players in the Charleston lineup. Myrtle Beach has six hits, but haven't been able to score any runs. Ground ball to short, right at Greg Jones. Up with it and across the infield for out number two. Good bounce back there from Ty Block. Lombard swinging 3-0, and it turns into a routine ground out for the second out of the inning, bringing J.C. Escar to the plate. I mentioned earlier that High A South Bend scored 9 runs in the second inning. That goes a long way toward a likely win. They're on top 12-3 in the seventh over Lake County. Big night. 3 RBI for Kane Capley. He hit a home run. Ty Salfacine has 2 hits, 3 walks, and 2 RBI. 2 hits and 2 RBI for Jose Escobar. 2 runs batted in for Cade Snell. 2 hits for Angel Cepeda. And 2 hits for Logan Poteet. This ball flipped down the right field line by Escara for a base hit. Alcantara fumbled it behind him as he tried to pick it up, and that will allow Escara into second. With a feet first slide, Escara with a double with two outs. Now we're going to go single E9, pardon me. And air on Kevin Alcantara, who was sprinting to his left. And when he reached out the field of baseball, it popped off his glove and behind him. So Escara with a base hit, plus the iCubs' first error of the game. And a man in scoring position now for Marco Luciano, 2-for-3 with 2 singles, 1 RBI. And he might add another here. A line drive over the head of Murray at third and into the left field corner. That'll get Escara home. And it's now a 5-0 lead for Scranton Wilkes-Barre. First pitch swinging. And Luciano golfed it softly down the left field line on a knee-high changeup. His 28th RBI of the season. And it turns into a double for Luciano. That was double number 11 for the three-hitter for Scranton Wilkes-Barre. And it brings Oswaldo Cabrera to the plate. Block fires inside quarter strike. All of this damage again coming with two outs. All five runs. And the I-Cubs have had many chances. The ball fouled off to the right side by Oswaldo Cabrera. A very light rain has been falling for a considerable amount of time tonight. It's picked up just a little bit now. Kind of looks like a fog hanging over the ballpark under the lights. Some fans starting to be bothered enough to head for a cover. And the 0-2 from Ty Block is upstairs. 1-2 to Cabrera. Ball two strikes. And the pitch is upstairs, and it's even. Another two-out hit here would likely add another run. That rain picking up even a little bit more now. As it's even on Cabrera, this dips down low, and it's gone all the way to full. And not raining hard enough right now, I don't think, to halt the game. But if it gets a little bit harder or it does this for long enough, that's when maybe you run into an issue. Three balls, two strikes. Block a look at second of the pitch, and that's down low. He walked him. Ball four, second walk drawn by Cabrera, and there are two on with two outs for Yankiel Fernandez. And the problem we're going to have here at some point is there's a pretty large storm making its way toward downtown Des Moines. And so even if it isn't raining hard enough right now, there is a decent chance it will be at some point in the near future. Here's Yankiel Fernandez. He rips the ball into right field, a base hit. Alcantara out there battling the wet ground, picks it up, fires to the plate, and in there safely standing up is Luciano. It's another two-out run for Scranton Wilkes-Barre. They lead 6-0. Yankiel Fernandez with his second hit. He has 62 runs batted in. You know what it looks like looking down, and we're approaching that time of the year. It looks like kind of a high school football game on a Friday night. A little bit of weather, sort of a fog, and some precipitation in the air. Tyler Hartman now on the right side hits a one-hopper to short. Jones is there, plants his feet, makes a good throw across the way. And the inning comes to an end. However, it's a couple more runs for Scranton Wilkes-Barre. Those two runs come across on three hits and an error, and they strand two more. We head to the bottom of the sixth. After 5.5, the Iowa Cubs trail Scranton Wilkes-Barre 6-0 on the iCubs Broadcast Network.
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0: And Owen Miller rolls one toward the iCubs dugout, and it's picked at the top step of the dugout by Chaz McCormick. And the count 0-1 on Miller, who has grounded to second and popped out to short today. Messenger home again. Ground ball pulled toward third and just fouled by Miller. And the count now 0-2. Miller never let go of the bat on his way down the line. Now Messenger is now in pretty good shape to earn the win tonight unless the iCubs come back. Came in to get that final out of the fifth inning in relief of Rodriguez, who went 4 2/3 scoreless, struck out 4, walked 2, and allowed only 4 hits. Again, all of them singles. The iCubs have 10 hits in the last two games, all singles, and maybe a very related number, they have not scored in the last two games. 14 innings without a run. The rain has lightened just a little bit. As Messenger fires and a breaking ball strikes out Owen Miller, one down in the sixth. Chris Schlosser, the iCubs groundskeeper, out in between innings to talk to the umpires. Again, some weather in the area and more on the way as B.J. Murray takes off the inside corner for Messenger, ball one. Ball two now as Murray has taken a couple of close ones down and in. From the belt, 2-0, and this is up and out. Ball three to Murray, and you wonder if maybe a little bit of the weather here makes it tough on the pitchers to get that grip on the baseball. Again, maybe more of a nuisance than anything right now. As long as the mound and the infield are playable, you can keep going in these conditions. 3-0 is over for Murray, who was taking all the way. Infield with a big shift to the right side. BJ waits for the 3-1, and that's in the dirt, ball four. His second walk drawn tonight. 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Man on for Alcantara, 0-2. He checks his swing on the first pitch, taps it toward the mound and toward the first baseline. It's fielded by Messenger, who flips it the short way to first for the second out. And with the rain likely to be around for a while, that very well could be the last at bat for Alcantara tonight, which would put his franchise record on base streak on the line. Owen Ayers with the runner in scoring position now. 0-1 with a walk. Ayers takes upstairs. Ball one. Now the temperature is perfect tonight. The other conditions, maybe not so much. The way and a pitch for a strike on the outside corner. One ball, one strike. Ayers has not been bothered by the transition to AAA. Average came in over 360. Ball and a strike now for Messenger. Upstairs to Ayers. Murray, good enough speed at second here. You have to figure the iCubs will try to score here with two outs on a base hit. Ayers is going to test that theory. A line drive into center field. Around third comes Murray. He's in to score, and Owen Ayers puts the iCubs on the board for the first time in the last two nights. A shot right back up the middle from Ayers his seventh Triple A RBI, and the I-Cubs trail 6-1. 107 off the bat of the catcher Ayers. Murray scores without a throw, and the I-Cubs finally get a run in. A base hit with the man in scoring position as well, much needed. And now Chaz McCormick 0-for-2. He's hit the ball hard twice. Ground out to short and a line out to right. Chaz swinging away on a first pitch hook for Messenger. He lined it foul down the right field line. Out of the stretch, Messenger home. Tapped, third base side, and it trickles foul, 0-2. McCormick uses his timeout, steps out of the box, waiting for the 0-2 pitch. Here's at first, drove in the first run of the game for Iowa. 6-1 Scranton Wilkes-Barre, and the 0-2 to Chaz drops down low. Messenger lifts the leg, 1-2, foul back, McCormick right on it. And an interesting matchup this week. Cubs-Yankees at Wrigley. And their AAA affiliates stayed away here. Scranton, Wilkes-Barre, and Iowa could have some players like Antoine Kelly did, moving back and forth between the two cities throughout the series. Chaz McCormick down on strikes on a big fastball for Messenger, 1-2. But the I-Cubs are on the board as they score their first run in the last two nights on an RBI single by Owen Ayers. Their only hit of the inning, they also leave one. And after six right now, the I-Cubs trail 6-1 on the I-Cubs Broadcast Network.
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0: Now we were about to begin the seventh inning here in Des Moines. Rain still falling when the hitter Ernesto Martinez Jr. made his way to the plate, then turned around and wanted to go put some more sticky stuff on the bat, which he does, and he feels a little bit better about his grip now as he looks out of the mound, and Ty Block delivers a strike. Ty Block deserves the tip of the cap tonight. He has come in and really helped out the bullpen. The ball yanked sharply through the right side by Martinez, a leadoff single in this seventh inning. And the question is, they went out and groomed the infield in between innings as they normally do after the middle three innings of play. But how long can this kind of rain falling continue before you have to do some work to it or cover it up permanently? That's kind of the question hanging over us right now. As Cole Gabrielson will step in 0 for 3, and the right-handed hitter takes a called strike.
5: The previous pitch was called a strike.
0: Challenging. They are 1-for-1 in challenges today, now 2-for-2.
5: Calls overturned. Scranton has two challenges remaining.
0: Scranton again with double-digit hits, 12 tonight, 13 yesterday, 14 on Tuesday. They had just 8 hits on Wednesday in a win. Gabrielson fouls it back, and it's 1-1. Two balls and a strike, block ready. And outside again, ball three. Bullpen quiet right now for the I-Cubs, but again, Ty Block doing a tremendous job tonight. 4 1/3 innings so far. Yes, he's given up 10 hits, 3 runs. Struck out a couple and walked two, but for a long time kept the I-Cubs in this game. Here's a line drive toward right. Alcantara driven back short of the warning track, makes the catch. That's the first out of the inning and brings Duke Ellis to the plate. Ellis, the number 9 hitter, 1-for-3 tonight. In at third, Murray, Ellis with great speed. Left on left, swinging away, and he fouled it back off the extended bat of George Lombard Jr. in the on-deck circle. Pitch is slap foul toward left field. And Ellis finds himself behind Block 0-2. Now Block is closing in on 90 pitches tonight. This next one will be his 86th, and it's home and grounded through the right side of base hit. Martinez got on his tippy toes and hit the brakes to avoid the baseball. A couple of singles and 11 hits allowed by Block tonight. Two singles here in the seventh. And there are men at first and second for the top of the order, George Lombard Jr., who is 1-for-3. I remember the collision on Wednesday between Jonathan Long and Zach Lee, the pitcher and first baseman, on a chopper hit high in the air to the right side of the infield. Long has obviously been okay and been back in the lineup the last 2 days. However, Lee, maybe not as fortunate. His arm has been in a sling. No idea yet how long Zach Lee would be out. But it was his left arm, the non-throwing arm, which is just a little bit of good news there. Blocks 2-1 to Lombard, missed low, and it's ball three. They are really letting Block empty the tank here tonight. You had to go to the depths of your bullpen yesterday, including using a position player on the mound. So Block's coverage today is certainly helpful as Lombard takes ball four off the inside corner, and the bases are loaded now with one out in the seventh. Paul Campbell is throwing in the Iowa bullpen. Nick Lovello setting the defense prior to this next pitch to J.C. Ascara, who is 2-for-4. Left on left hand, the first pitch hit Ascara in the back.

0: just above the numbers. That'll force in a run. And it is 7-1 Scranton Wilkes-Barre. Again, this rain has become a nuisance, certainly. Skye now with 3 RBI in the game, and I would guess that Block's time on the mound here is nearing a close. Marco Luciano stands in. They're going to let him face Luciano, who is 3-for-4 today with 2 RBI. Block's first pitch, a little bit low, ball one. Block lifts the leg and is home with an inside corner strike to get even. One ball, one strike. The rain has lessened up just a little bit again. Block fires. Big swing and a miss. Took a little bit off there on the changeup. Luciano spinning through that pitch. 1-2 now. Swing it away. Luciano shoots one foul in the air to the right side. Block home. Little bit outside, and it's even. No place to put him here with one out. 7-1 the score. Scranton Wilkes-Barre on top. Block trying to knock some mud off the bottom of his spikes. Ellis, the lead runner at third, elite speed. Luciano hits a ground ball to short. Jones shovels it to second on the first double play, and the inning is over. The I-Cubs go 6-4-3 on the twin killing to bring the frame to an end. Ty Block gets a fist bump from Unairs on his way back to the dugout. It's 7-1 Scranton Wilkes-Barre. After they add one in the top of the seventh, we stretch here at Principal Park on the I-Cubs broadcast network.
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0: Late rain continues to fall. The grounds crew out there to do a little bit of maintenance on the mound here in between innings. Manager Shelley Duncan of Scranton Wilkes-Barre had a long conversation with the umpires as well. They have gone to the bullpen and made a plumber's and Steve Fitter's pitching change, calling on right-hander Brian Hendry. In a game, they lead 7-1. 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

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Well, Greg Jones now.

Five have come from the two guys at the top. Bateman has two. Jonathan Long has two. Bateman at the plate here, looking at a ball outside at 92 miles an hour for ball one. Hendry, a 10th round pick by the Yankees in 2023 out of Oklahoma State. This year he has spent time in the FCL and in Tampa. First time pitching in AAA in his career right now, and this is upstairs 3-0. This year, 6 appearances in the FCL. He had a 1.59 ERA, struck out 15 and 11 in a third innings, and worked 5 and a third scoreless innings for low-A Tampa. Struck out 3 and walked 1 batter. Now, this is a guy who has only thrown 16 times as a professional. He missed all of 2025 as a ball is line foul back into the net from 3-0 to 3-2 on Bateman. Bateman swinging away and trickles one foul up the first base line. Three-two home. Line foul by Brett Bateman once again. Last year, Hendry at Hudson Valley. Rather, 2 years ago in 2024. Pitched very well there. But again, dealt with injury. 1 year at Oklahoma State, 3 years at St. John's. Also missed a full season there due to injury. Payoff pitch. Bateman strikes out swinging, two gone in the seventh. Long 2-for-3. Couple of singles, one in the first and one in the fourth. And this is up and in for ball one. We had another trade earlier today. The Twins apparently going to be buyers in the American League Central, 3 games out. They traded for A.J. Minter. As this is called a strike and the count is 1-1. Minter had been with the Mets. Good numbers this year out of the bullpen, a 2.35 ERA. This is up and in. Look out. Jonathan Long had to duck out of the way. His helmet goes flying. ...76-mile-an-hour breaking ball. Got away from Hendry. Two balls, one strike. Long waiting for Hendry, and the right-hander home again. Check swing, and he went too far, said the home plate umpire, on a pitch that would have been ball three. Instead, it's 2-2. And the Mets figured to be a team that sells off quite a bit here before Monday's deadline. 2-2, golf foul by Long. Everybody kind of waiting for the moves to start coming fast and furious. It'll happen at some point. And a lot of that hinges on some of the big moves and decisions being made. Long fouls one back off of Vizcarra, the catcher, and the count remains 2-2. It's kind of like NBA free agency this year. Everybody was waiting for LeBron to decide where he was going to play. There are a lot of teams likely talking about Tarek Skubal and Mason Miller and so on. Swing and a miss by Long, and Hendry strikes out the final two batters in a 1-2-3-7. So you wait for one of those to happen, and then maybe everybody knows where they stand and makes a move in reaction. More work on the field from the grounds crew as we head to the eighth. 7-1, Scranton Wilkes-Barre on the iCubs Broadcast Network.

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4: We welcome you back here for the start of the eighth inning. The iCubs will make a Plumbers and Stiefeters pitching change. Trailing 7-1 here in the eighth. Grounds crew out there working at each base, including the batter's boxes and now the landing area in front of the pitching rubber on the mound. That was the last thing they took care of. And again, that rain has gone off and on from being a little bit harder to pretty much negligible. And right now it's on the lighter side of where it's been. Oswaldo Cabrera will lead off against Paul Campbell. Cabrera 0-for-2 with two walks today. 13-5 the hit column in favor of Scranton Wilkes-Barre. Campbell deals, first pitch fastball up and in at 91 for ball one. Campbell missed upstairs and it's 2-0. Paul this year 1-5 with a 7.63 ERA. Still, most of his outings have been as a starter, although of late it's been out of the bullpen. This is his eighth time out of the pen. He's made 9 starts. 2-0 swinging. Cabrera, sky-high fly ball to center. Bateman couldn't find it at first. Now he does. Comes in. Still comes in. And the ball dropped in front of him for a base hit. Now looking up into the lights with that wind swirling and the raindrops sort of forming a funnel of water up in the air. He couldn't find it until it was too late, and Cabrera has a base hit. Started to rain a little bit harder again, and the wind is really whipping that out toward the right field corner. Yankiel Fernandez will bat, 2-for-4 with a couple of base hits. They get a ball in the air to right now, and it may never come down as this is outside to Fernandez. That flag out in right center field is being stretched to its limit. Can hear it in the microphone now as well. It feels like March all over. Campbell waits for the 1-0, and that misses off the outside corner, ball two. Now, right now, it's not raining hard enough that you have to put the tarp on the field. If you tried to put the tarp on right now, that might be an adventure. The wind really gusting. The 2-0 pitch. A check swing by Fernandez and in for a called strike. And it's now 2-1. Infield hooked around to the pole side. The 2-1 now from Campbell. is on the way home, and it's taken up and out by Fernandez for ball three. Campbell has allowed 54 runs, 52 of them earned in 61 and a third innings. Opponents hitting 306 against him. And now the 3-1. He missed high, ball four, and the first two have reached here in the Scranton-Wilkes-Barre eighth. I-Cubs and Scranton-Wilkes-Barre again tomorrow night. Pre-game catch on the field, a drone show after the game. The I-Cubs are going to go to right-hander Grant Kipp, who beat Gwinnett on Sunday, 1-0 with a 5.59 ERA. Scranton-Wilkes-Barre has not announced their starting pitcher at this time. Campbell fires, and it's in at the knees. Strike one called. Tyler Hardman, 1-for-3 with a single. And Campbell got into bite on a breaking ball. Tight slider at 88 miles per hour. And since the All-Star break, the I-Cubs now with an abundance of starting pitchers, Campbell has worked out of the bullpen. He went from having three at one point earlier in the year and having to piece games together using the bullpen and position players to now having eight or nine starters. This is outside for ball one. Hardman waiting. Campbell a long set and the pitch. Swing and a miss. Strike three. Got him with the slider in the end for the first out of the eighth inning. And one gone for Ernesto Martinez Jr. And the wind really whipping around the ballpark right now. And to the credit of the folks still in their seat, this is not the most comfortable evening to watch a baseball game. And there are still a decent amount of folks that haven't left their seats. Ernesto Martinez Jr. with a check swing, tapped it foul to the backstop. And Campbell will start from in front, 0-1. Martinez, two hard hit balls through the right side, one in the second and one in the seventh. Batting for the fifth time tonight in the eighth inning. Campbell a couple looks back at second and a bender missed a little bit outside. Tried the curveball, couldn't quite get it back to the corner. It's 1-1. Now this is the point now with the wind blowing like it is. If you hit a ball in the air, it is going to do some things out there that are going to make it tough to catch. Campbell spins towards second. Back is Cabrera. Campbell ready from the stretch, and his next offering on the way. A big rip and a miss by Martinez. He's behind 1-2. Having to hold on to some things here in the broadcast booth. As Campbell comes home, that bounces in. And it has gone deeper here on Ernesto Martinez Jr., 2-2 the cow. Game dominated once again by Scranton-Wilkes-Barre. They scored four in the second today. They had four in the third yesterday. The I-Cubs held them off the board for several innings. They have scored three runs in the last two innings. Two on here with one out, 2-2 to Martinez. Down and in, and the count is full. But Ty Block doing a great job to save the bullpen tonight. Five and a third innings. He gave up 11 hits and four runs. Walked three, struck out a pair. But again, his outing today should help the I-Cubs tomorrow and Sunday at the very least. again with Antoine Kelly going up. The iCubs do have Gabe Klobosits back. Been on the injured list for quite some time. Klobosits had been back in Arizona recovering. 3-2 for Martinez. It's inside. Campbell with his second walk of the inning, and once again the bases are loaded for Scranton Wilkes-Barre. Cole Gabrielson next, 0 for 4. He is still the only member of the Scranton Wilkes-Barre lineup who has not yet reached base at all. He is also the only one without a hit. Everybody else has one of those. First pitch with the bases full. High and tight from Campbell, 1-0. No place to put Gabrielson in this top half of the eighth. And the 1-0 from Campbell burns off the lower inside corner to get even 1-1. And the iCubs have had some big chances in this game. But again, as has been the case all series long, have come up for the most part empty. Ball and a strike. Campbell off the end of the bat from Gabrielson into shallow right field. The wind sent that ball deeper into right and down for a base hit. Everybody advances 90 feet. Gabrielson makes it all nine in the Scranton Wilkes-Barre lineup with at least one hit. He drives in his second run in AAA this year, and it's 8-1 Rail Riders. Now that ball was a pop-up that on a calm night would have been caught by Miller at second, but it got up in the wind and that ball got carried out into deeper right field. No chance to make a play for Miller. And now Duke Ellis swings at the first pitch and chops it foul back to the screen. Now this one threatening to turn into a game very similar to last night. And it was a lot of damage in the ninth inning that really made yesterday's game look ugly. Bases loaded, one out, one run in. Here comes Campbell to Ellis, popped up foul, and it's 0-2. And Ellis almost impossible to double up. Campbell looking for a strikeout. Out of the stretch, just up and away. Campbell missing. Ellis with a good take. And the iCubs held to only singles tonight. They had six singles yesterday and got shut out. Five singles tonight, only one run on the board. 1-2 from Paul is on the inside corner, called strike three. Ellis thought about challenging, decided not to. And he would have lost that challenge if he did pull the trigger. A good changeup from Campbell. His second strikeout and the second strikeout of the inning. Back to the top of the order, and George Lombard Jr., the leadoff man, is 1-for-3, a single and two walks. Campbell shaking off airs initially, now nods. And a breaking ball in for a strike, 0-1. And that is the other thing that catchers up from Double A for the first time have to deal with, besides the ABS system, is punching pitches into the pitch count device. A one from Campbell, foul back by Lombard into the mid of airs, and it's 0-2. Well, the Rail Riders with four in the second. They scored two in the sixth, one in the seventh, one here in the eighth. A fairly consistent attack throughout the series. And again, the key has been the pitching staff, the best in the league, and they have shown it all week. 0-2. Swing and a miss. Lombard down on strikes, and the inning comes to an end. Now Paul Campbell with a couple of strikeouts to limit the damage to just one run, and we head to the bottom of the eighth with Iowa down 8-1. of the iCubs Broadcast Network.
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4: New pitcher again for the Scranton-Wilkes-Barre Railriders. Bottom of the eighth about to begin. Yeri De Los Santos is the new pitcher. He'll get Ballesteros, Miller, and Murray. As mentioned, the iCubs have had some chances today, none more so than in the fifth inning when they were down 4-0. They loaded the bases with one out for Long and Ballesteros. And Long popped out into shallow right. That wasn't deep enough to get a run in. And then Ballesteros with a full count grounded to first to end the inning. That was the big chance for Iowa. Ballesteros 0-3, getting a look at Yeri De Los Santos, and the right-hander with that crossfire delivery missed low and inside, ball one. De Los Santos, 28 years old, big guy, 6'3", 230, 3-2 with a 3.38 ERA. This is game 31 for him. And Ballesteros was out in front as he took a little bit off the fastball and threw him a change of pace. It's one ball and one strike. 40 innings, 43 strikeouts for De Los Santos. Opponents hitting only 219, and he's walked just 10. And he missed outside with the changeup as he doubled up on that pitch, 2-1 now. Infield is again shaded heavily to the right side. 2-1 pitch, blasted on the ground up the middle by Ballesteros with the leadoff single in the eighth. Cubs trailing 8-1, and they have again put the leadoff man on relatively frequently in this game with nothing to show for it. De Los Santos out of the stretch to Owen Miller, who swings and fouls one straight back. We have really not seen a ball aside from that soft single that got pushed into right in the top of this inning. We have not seen a ball that has been hit up into the air because it's going to go toward right in a hurry. And Miller pounds this foul off of the catcher and falls behind 0-2. And the wind is blowing out as hard as it has all year toward right field and the bleachers out there. And if you get one up in the air, it's going to be either out or an adventure for the fielders. And again, that single by Gabrielson last inning kind of showed that as Miller rolls one into the Scranton-Wilkes-Barre dugout on a couple of hops. He would be best served as a pitcher right now to keep the ball on the ground if you can. Ballesteros, the leadoff man at first, 0-2 to Miller, and he chops it high on the air toward third. Picked up by Cabrera with a bare hand, but he'll have no play. Back-to-back hits for Iowa. This one of the infield variety for Miller, and there are two on with nobody out. As B.J. Murray comes to the plate. Well, for now, again, the rain is very, very light. It is still present, but not to the point where you can kind of see it swirling over the field. And the I-Cubs put together a multi-run inning here. That ball handcuffed to Scara, missing outside and popped away from the catcher. Every once in a while, that wind swirls and blows straight into the broadcast booth. Runners lead, De Los Santos on the way, swinging a miss by Murray. He was trying to get one up in the jet stream. I mean, if you hit a ball hard in the air to right, that might end up in the river tonight. This would be the night. If you really barrel one up and get it up into the night sky, it's going to go a long way. Murray moves out of the way, down and in, two balls and a strike. So far this inning, everything has been on the ground for the I-Cubs, but a couple that hits nonetheless. The 2-1. And Murray took that up and away, ball three. De Los Santos on the way, 3-1. Murray looking at a strike. Two on, nobody out. 3-2 pitch to Murray. And he flipped it foul straight back into the net. Good battle here. They'll try again, 3-2. Murray in the air, high towards center. Ellis is underneath it, now coming in hard, and he leans over to make the catch for the first down. That ball was up in the air, and then it died quickly. Fighting the crosswind, Ellis able to make the play. And now the rain is starting to fall a little bit harder once again as Kevin Alcantara steps in. Kevin, maybe one more chance to extend the on-base streak to 39. It's at 38, a franchise record. 0-for-3 tonight. And the first pitch inside, and it gets away from the catcher, Escobar, to the backstop. Runners move to second and third. A wild pitch from the right-hander. Almost hit Kevin, which would have extended the streak. But I don't think you're willing to wear one on the knuckles just for the on-base streak. Not on a fastball. Belt tie set, and the 1-0 to Kevin. Ground ball chopped toward third, and it hooks foul in front of the base. Alcantara having a pretty animated conversation with himself as he walks around the plate. I-Cubs trail 8-1, a couple in scoring position, and a slider outside from De Los Santos. De Los Santos signed with the Yankees back in November 2023, and his fastball is off the plate outside. This will be challenged by Escobar, the catcher.
8: The previous pitch was called a ball. The catcher is challenging.
4: Now, Kevin said go ahead and challenge that. It was outside, and he was right.
8: The call is confirmed. Scranton has one challenge remaining.
4: And it's 3-1. This year, De Los Santos has pitched five times out of the Yankees' bullpen. and spent almost all of last year in the Bronx. Behind Alcantara, 3-1, first base open. Here's the pitch. Alcantara, line drive into right of base.

0: hit. Ballesteros scores. Miller is held at third. And Kevin Alcantara makes it 8-2, but the on-base streak extends again in maybe his final at-bat. It's now at 39 games for Kevin Alcantara. Got the end of the bat on the De Los Santos slider and punched it into right field. His 45th RBI of the season. And men are at the corners now for Owen Ayers, who had the first RBI for the I-Cubs. And into the game comes the pitching coach, Spencer Medick, to chat with De Los Santos. Been such a dominant performance so far by the Rail Riders pitching staff. The whole infield meets around the pitcher. For this conversation. And now action begins in the Scranton Wilkes-Barre pen. Right-hander Danny Watson is tossing. 20 pitches for De Los Santos so far. Men on the corners for Owen Ayers. And the next pitch from the big right-hander down and in for ball one. There's a ball outside, just missed from De Los Santos, 2-0. Well, there's a group of vocal fans right behind home plate now. They have moved there over the last inning or two. A 2-0 pitch, down and in, ball three. I'm certain you can hear them in the background. They are trying to turn this one around for the I-Cubs, who are down 8-2. They have two on with one out and a 3-0 count now on the catcher Ayers. De Los Santos home again, and he missed outside, ball four. The bases are loaded. For Chaz McCormick. Now the thing is, look, it's still a long shot, but you get a ball up in the air toward right field and you never know. Well, now, according to X or Twitter, the Twins, who acquired A.J. Minter earlier today, are trading for Dean Kramer from Baltimore. So the Twins are all in on trying to get back in the Central. First pitch to McCormick, blitzed on one hop off of Lombard and into center field. Everybody advances 90 feet. It's a five-run game. And don't look now, but the tying run is in the on-deck circle on a base hit from Chaz McCormick. A low line drive, short hopped at 102 miles per hour. Lombard unable to pick it. McCormick has his 36th RBI, and out of the dugout comes Scranton Wilkes-Barre manager Shelly Duncan. He's going to make a pitching change. Not a great night for Yerry De Los Santos, who gets just one out after facing six batters. The I-Cubs trail 8-3, and we'll tell you about the new pitcher for Scranton Wilkes-Barre when we return on the I-Cubs Broadcast Network.
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0: I don't think Shelly Duncan thought about going to the bullpen.

0: in this inning. Yerry De Los Santos, one of their most reliable relievers, was in here in the eighth with a 7-run lead. Now it's a 5-run game. Bases loaded and just one out. And Danny Watson will take over. The right-hander, 6'7", 230 pounds. 25-year-old from Albany, New York. And Watson, 4-2 with a 4.17 ERA in 31 games. He has struck out 48 in 41 innings. Opponents hitting just 207 against Watson, who pitched earlier in this series against the I-Cubs. Greg Jones, the batter, he is 0-for-2 with a hit by pitch. Put one in the gap now, and we've got a ball game. And the weather just continues to get worse. It is whipping out toward right field. Precipitation falling as Watson home to Jones. He almost hit him again. Down and in, and Jones' feet kicked out from underneath him. And he just avoided being hit by the pitch. Watson fires, and he missed down low, 2-0. Now this one threatening to get a little bit ugly here for Scranton Wilkes-Barre. They had been rolling along. Bases full, one out, 2-0 on Jones. Swinging a foul back, Jones had a good one to hit. Watson pitched on the 28th. And inning in two-thirds with only a walk. And he is now even 2-2 on Jones. The I-Cubs have not used a challenge in this game. Two balls, two strikes. And Watson turns his back to home plate and fires. Down and in, a back foot breaking ball. It's 3-2. Greg Jones trying to come up with a big hit, or at least reach base and continue the assembly line. It's a big payoff pitch from Watson, and it's tapped softly back to the mound. Watson up with it, looked at the plate. He goes to first, takes care of Jones for the second out as a run scores. Kevin Alcantara steps on home plate, and it's 8-4. Back to the top of the order in Brett Bateman. So a 1-3 ground out from Jones. Drives in his 15th run of the year. Airs to third, McCormick to second. Bateman has two hits and four at-bats. Right-hander home, Bateman looks at a strike. Still four more outs to get for Scranton Wilkes-Barre. Watson from the belt. Here he comes, and it's outside to Bateman. Infield again, hooked to the pull side, except for Cabrera in at third. 1-1 to Brad. Outside again, two balls and a strike. Now if Jonathan Long gets to the plate next, he will be the tying run. Bateman trying to make sure that happens. Off the end of the bat, foul. It's 2-2. Say this about an Iowa Cubs game. They have very rarely been boring. Down at 1.8-1. Threatening to make this one very interesting here in the eighth. 2-2 to Bateman. Swing and a miss. Strike three. And Watson got him to limit the damage to three. But the I-Cubs are within 8-4 now. And Kevin Alcantara extends his on-base streak to 39. We head to the ninth on the I-Cubs Broadcast Network.
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3: The iCubs not quite ready to give up yet, trailing 8-4 now after a three spot in the bottom of the eighth. Paul Campbell back out here in the ninth. Last chance for Scranton Wilkes-Barre to add to their lead. And they'll bring the heart of the lineup to the plate. This is their sixth time through. J.C. Ascara has two hits and three RBI, including a run that he drove in the seventh by being hit by a pitch with the bases loaded. Campbell fires and the ball pops sky high above the infield. This could be trouble. Ayers is circling, dancing left hand, couldn't make the play as he reached out to his left side. Again, that play on a night like this is pretty much impossible to make for the catcher, who is turning around behind home plate and spinning in a circle. That was not a fun play at all on a day like today. Again, the rain has lightened a bit. It's coming waves. Might as well play all night at this point, as Campbell misses down low, and it's 1-1. And we really haven't seen any solid contact in the air since the wind really picked up in about the sixth inning. Off the inside corner to Ascara, 2-1. We were talking about the trade deadline last inning. Couple of arms that are expected to be available were scratched from their scheduled starts today. Casey Mize of Detroit and Freddie Peralta of New York. Talking about the Mets, those names have been mentioned. Of course, the Cubs are expected to be in the market for pitching. Names like, obviously, Tarek Skubal, the two guys I mentioned. You've heard Kevin Gausman, Clay Holmes. Campbell fires, swing and a miss by Ascara. And he is down on strikes for out number one. Campbell has struck out three in a row since allowing the RBI single in the eighth. Here's Marco Luciano, three hits and five at bats. Campbell nodding to Owen Ayers. They had a pretty lengthy conversation heading off the field last inning. We saw Campbell shake Ayers, calls him the pitch comm a couple of times. And I think Campbell, one of the first times working with the young pitcher, or the young catcher, pardon me, is telling him, hey, I like to throw this in this spot, or if we see this, call this. Campbell holds the glove up high next to his right ear and fires. Luciano, a line drive to center, tailing away from Brett Bateman. His dive is empty, and that ball rolls all the way to the wall in center field. Luciano rolling around second. He'll dig for third and stop there with a triple. And the wind finally had a big-time impact on a ball in the air, as that line drive was basically picked up and slid about 30 feet to the right from where it started by the wind. From my vantage point here in the press box, you could see it diving away from Bateman, who has made so many diving catches this year. That one just out of his grasp and got all the way to the outfield wall. So the infield in with a man at third for Oswaldo Cabrera. One for three today with two walks and Campbell home. And Cabrera hits it high in the air to right. It is back. Alcantara is coming in and makes the catch. Tagging at third, Luciano. The throw to the plate is going to be late on a couple of hops, and it's a sac fly for Cabrera. He drives in his 44th run of the year, and Scranton Wilkes-Barre takes a 9-4 lead. The iCubs offense came alive here a little bit late in the game. However, they have not been able to keep the Rail Riders off the board. They have scored in each of the last four innings. Two outs, nobody on base for Yanquiel Fernandez. Two for four with an RBI. They appealed at third to see if Luciano left early. He did not, is the ruling from the umpires. And now Fernandez will step in. Jones shifted up the middle, the shortstop for the 0-1 pitch from Campbell. It's bounced to second. Couple of big hops for Owen Miller. He'll flip it the short way to first to end the inning. But another run on the board for Scranton Wilkes-Barre. They'll carry a 9-4 lead into the bottom half of the night. The iCubs one more chance, or else Scranton Wilkes-Barre will win the series, having taken the first four in the matchup. We'll have more next on the iCubs Broadcast Network.
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6: Hey, this is Justin Dean, and you're listening to

Carson Coleman works here in the bottom of the ninth for Scranton Wilkes-Barre. They have a big lead over the Iowa Cubs, 9-4. And it will be Jonathan Long leading off. And he fouls off the first pitch from Coleman for strike one. Well, right now the scoreboard in right field says 6-4. I think that's a simple mistake of maybe putting the 9 in upside down. But it is 9-4 as Long punches one foul back behind home plate. Long 2-for-4 in this one. Started the game with two hits. It says flied out and struck out. And Coleman home and missing down and off the inside corner to Long. And that makes the count 1-2. Carson Coleman is 1-0 with an ERA of 5 in 28 appearances this year. 36 innings, 37 strikeouts. He has already pitched this week. They are starting to make their way the second time through the Scranton Wilkes-Barre bullpen. It's a very good bullpen. 2-2 to Long, high and tight. He's able to check his swing on appeal to first in the

0: Count is full. Coleman pitched on Tuesday in the inning in a third scoreless, struck out three. Kicks that left leg in the air. Long punches it in the air to right center field. Ellis back. Warning track wall. It is up and off the wall. Long sprinting for second. And in there standing up with the leadoff double. Long got it up into the jet stream. And it carried to deep right field and off of the wall out of bounds. Another double for Johnny Long. His 30th of the year, that's four more than any other player in the International League. And if the I-Cubs had just been able to put some zeros on the board in the top of the inning down the stretch, who knows what it would look like right now. Here's Moises Ballesteros. Upstairs, ball one from Coleman. Leg kick in the pitch, and Ballesteros pummeled it foul back in the air behind home plate, 1-1. Ballesteros, his first hit came in his last at bat, and he looked at a fastball right at the bottom of the zone at 93 as Coleman moves in front of the count, 1-2. Coleman, an undrafted free agent who pitched at Kentucky. He pitched in Double-A in 2022, then missed each of the next two seasons after Tommy John and then an additional shoulder surgery. 1-2 is up and in, and Ballesteros cringes back out of the way. While he was in recovery from those surgeries, he was selected in the Rule 5 draft by Texas, but before he ever pitched again was sent back to the Yankees. 2-2 from Coleman. Ground ball past the mound up the middle to the shortstop Lombard. They'll go to first for the first out of the ninth. Long advances to third. One out for Owen Miller. 1-for-4 with an infield hit. Infield back, Miller with a chance for an RBI, had to lean out of the way of the first pitch as Coleman came inside. Coleman slings it, fouled right back by Miller. Up and out of the ballpark, and it's even 1-1 now. Long led off the inning with his 30th double of the year. That's more than he had last year when he won Cubs Minor League Player of the Year. And Coleman up and away, ball two. Last year it was a close choice between Owen Casey and Jonathan Long. This year I think the Cubs Minor League Player of the Year might be a runaway. 2-1 pitch, soft ground ball past the mound. Towards second, Luciano goes to first. Miller does get an RBI as Long crosses the plate, and it's 9-5. But there are two outs and nobody on here. The I-Cubs ninth, and they are down to their final out. 52nd RBI for Owen Miller. Here's B.J. Murray, 0-for-2 with two walks. I think Josiah Hartshorn is almost a shoo-in at this point to win Cubs Minor League Player of the Year. First pitch strike to B.J. Murray, and Coleman works from in front. And the I-Cubs in danger of dropping their eighth game in the last nine. And Murray, a big swing and a miss over a curveball, and it's 0-2 now. And that's after a 3-1 start out of the break. 0-2. Murray strikes out swinging, and Scranton Wilkes-Barre has won the first four of their road trip to the state of Iowa. That game takes just a tick over 3 hours, and Scranton Wilkes-Barre with another dominant performance, 9-5 the final on a windy and rainy Friday night here in Des Moines. That's four straight for the Rail Riders against the iCubs this week. We will step aside, but don't go anywhere. We've got full postgame coverage coming up on the Iowa Cubs Radio Network.
1: 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Tune in to each game throughout the season, starting with the Yingling pregame show 20 minutes before first pitch. Stay tuned. Jason Kemp will be back with the postgame show after these messages.
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1: 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Stick around after every game for a recap of the action, highlights, scores, and updates from the Chicago Cubs farm system, as well as a preview of upcoming games and events. 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
0: Well, they are quickly rushing the tarp onto the field with the big wins here in Des Moines. That is a little bit easier said than done. Some players still leaving the playing surface, having to duck out of the way as they get it on before the really heavy rains start to fall this evening. We welcome you into the postgame show. The iCubs drop game number four in this series by a final score of 9-5. We'll take you through the box score to begin our postgame show. Scranton Wilkes-Barre, 9 runs on 16 hits, no errors. They left 14 on base. Meanwhile, the iCubs with 5 runs on 10 hits. They commit one error and leave 9 stranded. The winning pitcher, Zach Messenger, first out of the bullpen today for Scranton Wilkes-Barre. He improves to 7-1 on the year. Edward Cabrera in his first rehab start, coming back from a couple of left leg injuries, takes the loss. He is 0-1. The game was played in 3 hours and 1 minute tonight in front of a crowd of 8,949 that was thinned out in the middle innings by the weather throughout our ball game today. 71 degrees at first pitch in this one. Take a look at some individual highlights from game four of this series. 16 hits for Scranton Wilkes-Barre, at least one for every one of their players in the starting lineup today. 4 hits for Marco Luciano. He had a double, a triple, and 2 RBI. He also had 2 hits from J.C. Ascara, Yankiel Fernandez, Ernesto Martinez Jr., and the 9-hitter, Duke Ellis. As for the iCubs, they end the game with 10 hits. 2 from Brett Bateman, 3 from Jonathan Long, including his league-leading 30th double of the campaign. Also, Kevin Alcantara with a 9th-inning single stretches his franchise record on base streak to 39 consecutive games. Alcantara has had a bit of a flair for the dramatic here of late, many times extending that streak in his final at-bat. On the mound, things were not pretty tonight for the iCubs. Edward Cabrera charged with 3 runs in an inning and 2/3. He walked a pair and allowed a couple of ground ball singles while striking out 3. The important thing there is that he feels good tomorrow

And that, again, his stuff appeared to be there. The velocity was there. His breaking pitches, I think, were moving where he wanted them to move and located pretty well for the most part. Again, the key is going to be get him

0: Three hits and struck out four. As for Scranton Wilkes-Barre, their starter, Elmer Rodriguez, was as advertised, 4 2/3 scoreless. He struck out four and scattered four hits. Zach Messenger earned the win, allowing one run in an inning and a third. Brian Hendry threw a perfect inning with two strikeouts. And then the guy who struggled tonight was Yeri De Los Santos. Kind of let the I-Cubs back into the game a bit in the eighth inning. He went 1/3 of an inning and allowed three runs on four hits. Then coming in to help him out was Danny Watson, who retired both batters he faced before Carson Coleman allowed one run on one hit in the ninth inning. A double from Jonathan Long did the damage there. But Coleman, in a not save situation, ends the baseball game. With the win, Scranton Wilkes-Barre remains in a tie atop the International League's second half standings. They are 20-9 in the half, 57-46 overall. Meanwhile, the Iowa Cubs stumble to 13-18 in the half. They are 43-60 on the campaign, and again are headed in the right direction a bit here of late. In the wrong direction, pardon me, here of late. Wins have certainly been tough to come by since the I-Cubs made their way to Gwinnett to start a series last week. We'll take a break. When we come back, we'll walk you through this one and give you the full play-by-play on how Scranton Wilkes-Barre was able to win their fourth in a row. That's up next on the I-Cubs postgame show on the I-Cubs Radio Network.
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0: We're back once again here at Principal Park. Jason Kemp with you on the Iowa Cubs postgame show following this 9-5 loss to the Scranton Wilkes-Barre Rail Riders. We'll take you back through the ballgame now as the I-Cubs coming into this one had dropped three in a row but felt pretty good in front of a big crowd tonight. They had rehabbing big leaguer Edward Cabrera on the mound. Unfortunately, after Cabrera worked a scoreless first inning, he and the I-Cubs not as fortunate in the second. Remember, last night, Jordan Wicks gave up 4 runs in the third inning. That ended up being a big part of the difference in the contest. Well, today it was a leadoff ground out in the second from Yankiel Fernandez, but then Tyler Hardman walked. Ernesto Martinez Jr. singled. But Edward Cabrera rebounded by striking out Cole Gabrielson. So there were 2 outs with 2 men on base. The final batter Cabrera faced was Duke Ellis, who rolled a base hit through the right side. It was hit softly enough to score Tyler Hardman from second. And Scranton Wilkes-Barre had a 1-0 lead. That was all for Cabrera, as he had thrown over 40 pitches in an inning and 2/3. So at that point, the I-Cubs went to veteran lefty Ty Block. And it was a struggle to finish the inning. 4 more batters reached consecutively, singles by Lombard, Escara, and Luciano. Escara driving in 2 with his, Luciano 1 with his single, made it 4-0 Scranton Wilkes-Barre 2 innings into the game. The I-Cubs again would not score against the opposing starter for a second straight game. 4 2/3 scoreless innings for Elmer Rodriguez. The number 3 prospect for the Yankees allowed only 4 hits and struck out 4 in those 4 2/3 innings. And then they went to reliever Zach Messenger, who would allow their first run in the top of the sixth. This was really the one chance for the I-Cubs to get back in the ballgame. The inning in the sixth began, actually it was the fifth inning, in which the I-Cubs loaded the bases but could not get a run in. Jonathan Long flied out and Moises Ballesteros grounded out. Then the inning in which the I-Cubs did finally score was the sixth. B.J. Murray worked a 1-out walk. He advanced to second on a ground out back to the mound by Kevin Alcantara. and then scored on Owen Ayers' sharp single.

0: back up the middle. 107 off the bat of the iCubs number three prospect and catcher. And Iowa trailed 4-1. But Scranton Wilkes-Barre would get a run back, make it 5-1 in the top half of the sixth inning. Marco Luciano had an RBI double. Yankel Fernandez with an RBI single. And suddenly it was a 7-1 game. Then single runs scored in the seventh, the eighth, and the ninth for Scranton Wilkes-Barre. A hit by pitch with the bases loaded from J.C. Ascara in the seventh. An RBI single from Cole Gabrielson in the eighth. And a sac fly from Oswaldo Cabrera in the ninth. Really put this game away. The iCubs did score three in the eighth off of Yeri De Los Santos. They got an RBI single from Kevin Alcantara. That moved his on-base streak to 39 straight games, extending that already franchise record. Also, Chaz McCormick with a bases-loaded RBI single, and Greg Jones an RBI groundout. And then in the bottom of the ninth, the iCubs down by five, got a leadoff double from Jonathan Long. He went to third on a groundout from Ballesteros and scored on a second groundout from Owen Miller to make it 9-5. That was the final score. 26 combined hits in this one. 16 belong to Scranton Wilkes-Barre. And again, they win their fourth in a row in the series. Already a guaranteed series win for the Rail Riders in their first visit to the state of Iowa since 1991. We'll take one more break, come back, take a look at the out-of-town scoreboard brought to you by Mercy One. And then we'll preview game five of this series. The iCubs with another chance to get back in the win column tomorrow night. We'll give you the details on that one after a short break on the iCubs Radio Network.
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0: Jason Gebbethy, one final time tonight from Principal Park, the iCubs postgame show following a 9-5 loss to the Scranton Wilkes-Barre Rail Riders this evening, a 4th straight win for Scranton Wilkes-Barre at the outset of this series. 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Everything is final tonight. Worcester in 10 beat Norfolk 9-6. Durham remains in a first-place tie with Scranton Wilkes-Barre thanks to their 4-3 win over Gwinnett. Gwinnett scored 3 runs in the top of the ninth but came up 1 run short. Rochester pummeled Syracuse 10-1. Lehigh Valley took down Buffalo 7-2. Columbus beats up Toledo 9-4. Jacksonville gets by Memphis 9-5. Indianapolis, the next opponent for the iCubs, they are playing very good baseball right now. They earn another win, 3-1 at Louisville. The iCubs playing a bunch of teams here at the wrong time. Indianapolis has won 7 of their last 10. Again, the iCubs go to Indy next week. Nashville beat Charlotte 4-2, and Omaha exploded late in the game with 6 runs over the final 3 innings to break a tie and beat St. Paul 10-4. In the Cubs organization, the DSL Cubs were playing one another today, and they were tied 1-1 in the bottom of the second when rain suspended that game. They will make it up later on this season. That could be a big game for the blue team as they still have visions of making a postseason run. Single A Myrtle Beach, their visions of a postseason run have fallen by the wayside a little bit. They are 20 games under 500. They lost to Charleston tonight. 13-1 was the final score. Couple of hits for the third baseman tonight, though, in Corey Nunez. The pitching staff struggled from the beginning until the very end. All 4 pitchers allowed at least one run for the Pelicans. 9 runs in the second for High A South Bend. That spurred them to a 15-7 victory over Lake County. Just about everyone had a big game there. Kane Kepley hit a 3-run home run. Ty Salthesine had 3 hits and 2 RBI. Josiah Hartshorn drove in a pair. Jose Escobar with 3 hits and 3 RBI. And also 2 RBI for Cade Snell, right fielder who hit another home run in that contest. Cole Franklin walked 3, also allowed 3 hits, but only gave up 1 run in an inning and 2/3 in his latest appearance for South Bend. Double-A Knoxville fell just a little bit short at home tonight against Pensacola. 5-4 was the final in favor of the Blue Wahoos. 3 hits for Alex Ramirez and 2 RBI. He's batting .278 on the campaign. A home run for Ramirez, his 13th of the year. Luis Martinez Gomez pitched pretty well. He turned in a quality start, allowing 3 runs on 5 hits over 6 innings. He struck out 5, but did allow a couple of home runs. And the big league team opening a weekend series against the Yankees this afternoon. They fell at Wrigley Field by a final score of 2-0. Just a couple of home runs for the Yanks today allowed them to beat Shota Imanaga. The Cubs offense with 5 hits as Will Warren earned his 8th win of the year. And now the Cubs facing the double barrel action of Max Fried and Garrett Cole coming up this weekend. The Cubs certainly with their work cut out for them. Other finals in the big leagues, the Reds get by the Pirates 8-7. It was the Orioles slipping past the Phillies 6-4. The Blue Jays up at the Cardinals 3-1. Diamondbacks take down Cleveland 4-1. The White Sox keep on rolling with a 6-1 win at Tampa Bay. Marlins 5-2 over the Mets in New York. It was the Braves 6-2 beating the Nationals. And the Astros are moving toward first place, or at least getting closer and closer to the Rangers. An 11-2 win today. Yiner Diaz had 4 hits and a home run for Houston. In progress, top of the 8th, Rockies lead Kansas City 3-1. In the 7th, Milwaukee has a 6-2 lead over the Angels. In the bottom of the 6th, Tigers 2, A's 1. Max Clark with his first big league hit in that contest. Bottom of the 5th, Padres all over the Giants early 6-0. After 4, the Red Sox lead the Dodgers 3-1. And at the top of the 5th, Seattle with a 3-2 lead over the Twins, who have been the most active team at the deadline so far. They have acquired both a reliever and a starting pitcher in a couple of trades. That's your Mercy One out-of-town scoreboard for today. The iCubs will turn their attention to the game tomorrow night, the 5th game of this 6-game series. It gets underway at 6:08 p.m. That means our pregame show brought to you by Yuengling will be on the air at 5:45. You can find it along the iCubs radio network, Hope 940 on the AM side, 93.7 The Outlaw on the FM side, and, of course, worldwide at iowacubs.com. Pitching matchup tomorrow. We don't know quite yet who is throwing for Scranton Wilkes-Barre. It will be right-hander Grant Kipp for the Iowa Cubs. He is 1-0 with a .559 earned run average this season. Kipp, who earned his first win in his AAA career on Sunday against that loaded Gwinnett lineup, will try and make it 2 in a row against another very good lineup here in Scranton Wilkes-Barre. Again, that's tomorrow night. Catch on the Field begins when gates open at 5. We'll also have a post-game drone show, the final drone show of the season here at Principal Park, so make sure you get on out here for that one. Get here early, play catch on the field, stay late, and see the drone show after the final out. And that's Game 5 tomorrow at 6:08 p.m. Well, that'll do it for our coverage of Iowa Cubs baseball tonight. This copyrighted broadcast is presented by the Authority of Minor League Baseball for the private use of our audience. Any reproduction, rebroadcast, retransmission, or other dissemination or use of this broadcast, descriptions, or accounts of this game without the express written consent of Minor League Baseball and its entities is prohibited. For Brock Bierman in the studio, my name is Jason Kemp, signing off from high above home plate here at Principal Park. We will talk to you once again tomorrow evening as the iCubs drop this one by a final score of 9-5. Have a great night, everyone, and a good start to your weekend. We'll talk to you on Saturday evening. This has been a presentation of Iowa Cubs baseball on the iCubs Radio Network.
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7: I'm sure you've heard it said, my people you believe in, that it is more blessed to give than to receive. And if you ever put that principle to test, you'll discover that it's true. I know you like to receive, and there's nothing wrong with that. It's blessed to receive, but it's more blessed to give. Because when you give, you set a chain reaction in place that doesn't stop. And I could tell you many stories about that, but we're going to stick with the scripture as we open our Bibles together today to 2 Corinthians chapter 9. A very famous passage for people who teach on stewardship, but this is about the stewardship of life, not just about the stewardship of your resources. So don't turn this off. Don't say, oh, he's going to talk about money, because I'm not. I'm going to talk about life and principles that will help you grow in your relationship with Christ and become the person you truly want to be. Friends, during the month of July, almost every day, I have told you about this incredible book that we've made available. Unlike anything we've ever offered before, this 350-page hardback book has been given in response to the anniversary of our nation and the principles that this book tells us were a part of the founding of our nation. This nation was founded upon the Word of God. Those who were there when it happened actually say that. And the Bible is everywhere illustrated in the foundation of America. The book 100 Bible Verses That Made America is available to you today for the last time. We're making this offer. Rob Morgan wrote it. It will bless your life. It will be a good primer for you as you think about history, and it will remind you of the blessing you have as an American. I hope you'll take advantage of it. Get a copy of it by sending a gift of any size today to Turning Point to help us do the work that we do, sharing the gospel around the world. When you send your gift, ask for this book, and it will be on its way. Well, here's our lesson for today, the last one in this series. Here is Getting Through Giving from the Word of God.
8: Why is it more blessed to give than to receive? Because when you give, you receive. That's the whole thing. This truth that is more blessed to give than to receive is a paradox in the minds of most people today. The message of the paradox is here in Luke 6:38, but the meaning of it is basically described for us in a couple of passages in the New Testament, the first one being 2 Corinthians chapter 9. So if you have your Bible, you might want to turn over to 2 Corinthians chapter 9. And here we read in verse 6 of the 9th chapter, "But this I say, he who sows sparingly will reap sparingly, and he who sows bountifully will also reap bountifully." Now go back and read that verse with our two words. He who gives sparingly will also get sparingly, and he who gives bountifully will also get bountifully. You see, it's not the reapers who determine the harvest, it's the sowers. It's not the receivers who determine the harvest, it's the givers. Many Christians today need to learn the power of this. For as long as we hold on to things that God has given us, refusing to allow them back in to His program, we will never see the increase He wants to bless us with. But not only that, not only is it true that we receive if we give, but number two, we receive what we give. Galatians 6:8 says it this way, "For he who sows to his flesh will of the flesh reap corruption, but he who sows to the Spirit will of the Spirit reap everlasting life." What that says is we get not only if we give, we get what we give. In all the years that I have heard Luke 6:38 taught, and it's usually taught in every stewardship message somewhere along the way, people always talking about Luke 6:38, "Given it shall be given to you." It's a great principle. And in all the years that I've heard it taught, I don't think I've ever heard anybody teach it in its context. Because in the context of Luke chapter 6, this little verse isn't about finances at all. It is a principle that works in the financial realm, but its primary meaning in Luke chapter 6 is something totally different. If you got your Bibles and you still have Luke 6:38 there, just go back and I want to read the verse before Luke 6:38. You'll see what I mean. Here's what it says. "Judge not, and you shall not be judged. Condemn not, and you shall not be condemned. Forgive, and you will be forgiven. Give, and it will be given to you. Good measure, pressed down, shaken together, running over, will be put into your bosom. For with the same measure that you use, it will be measured back to you." You see, we receive if we give, and we receive what we give. Now notice, thirdly, we receive more than we give. In 2 Corinthians 9:10, it says, "Now may he who supplies seed to the sower and bread for the food supply and multiply the seed you have sown and increase the fruits of your righteousness." God has arranged for things to grow and develop. That's God's plan. If a farmer planted one kernel of corn and went out after the whole season and all he got back was one kernel of corn, that would be an exercise in futility. There would be no incentive in that at all. But if we sow, we will reap. And the Bible says we reap not only if we sow, and we get not only if we give, but we get what we give. And now here it says we get more than we give. Whatever you invest comes back to you in greater amounts. Whether it's an emotion, whether it's giving a gift, whether it's love, whatever it is, whatever you invest comes back. Over and over again, Paul uses this word for abundance. He wanted these believers to recognize the fact that when we invest with God, God always gives us back more than we invest. So you say to me, "Pastor, what does that mean?" Well, listen to this passage of scripture in 2 Corinthians 9:8. "And God is able to make all grace abound towards you, that you always having all sufficiency in all things may have an abundance for every good work." God makes it happen. The more you give, the more you have to give. God increases the resources we possess so that we may pass it on, not hoard it for ourselves. And the force, he said, of this principle is staggering. The problem is not on the divine side, but it's on the human side. The most positive statement in the New Testament follows. Will God keep his promise? Yes, he says, 5 times yes. And then he writes this verse again and underlines it like this. "All grace, always, all sufficiency in all things for every good work." 5 times in that verse, he uses those superlatives to say you can't ever get involved with God without it coming back to you over and over in an abundant measure. And this isn't fantastic, and it's not foolish, it's just factual. It is based upon God's law of giving and receiving. It shows us that the right attitude plus a noble action equals a place of power and multiplication if it's done with the right spirit and the proper motivation. Now, what this is all about as we look at this principle is that when we give, and only if we give, do we receive. And when we give, whatever it is we give, that's what comes back. And when we give, what comes back to us is more than we have given. And here's the last one. And this is the one most of us don't like. When we give, we receive, but after we give. We don't receive always the same day. Somebody said, "I started last year during stewardship. Pastor, I tithed. I tithed the first Sunday and nothing happened, so I quit." I mean, I think some people think, "I'm going to start tithing this week and Monday morning I'm going to go to the mailbox and here's 5 times what I put in the offering yesterday." Well, you try that on in the world of agriculture, you can't do that. A farmer doesn't go plant his seed and then come back and stomp all over the ground upset and angry because nothing's happened and it's only one day. There's a period of time between the giving and the receiving, between the sowing and the reaping. And that's why in the New Testament, there are several verses of Scripture to help us while

0: Do it because the Word of God tells you to do it. Do it because I'm asking you to do it. You cannot be the person God wants you to be if you don't go to church. So get to church. I'll see you right here on Monday. God bless you. Have a great weekend.
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0: I know when I was 10, I had to move from Illinois to New Jersey. That was just devastating. Two different cultures. It was fifth grade, you know, that prepubescent. Everything about the move was really awful, right? And going back and thinking about how the Lord was so faithful to me, and then reiterating, be able to tell that story for my children. There were some really hard days.
21: Yeah.
0: But this is how the Lord showed up.
22: That's Darby Strickland describing how change can affect children in some negative ways. And what can we do about it as parents to help shepherd our kids through the inevitable changes of life? Well, that's our topic today on Focus on the Family with Jim Daly. I'm John Fuller, and we're glad you've joined us.
21: John, we all have different reactions to change. I think we understand that better as adults when you make a move or you go off to college or whatever you might do. There's even times then when that change is impacting us. I mean, I remember going to college. I felt in my sophomore year, I was really in a bad place. It was just, you know, kind of funky. I didn't feel like I was fitting in. I didn't know if I was after the right major. My friendships weren't that strong, you know, and you just get into this place. So you have to manage that. But for young children, that becomes far more difficult. And I'm so looking forward to talking with Darby today because this is important. We often, as adults, kind of look over those changes and miss the cueing that our kids are giving us that they're struggling with a change of school, et cetera. And we need to be in tune with that.
22: We do. And Darby is positioned well to guide us through this topic. She's a counselor and author, and she's written a number of books about abuse and trauma. And she's got some resources now about how change impacts children. We'll hear more about those. One is called Helping Your Children with Change, Holding Fast to God During Upheaval. It's a very short, quick read, and it's going to equip you as a mom or a dad to really get a handle on this. The other is a children's book called A Big Change Happened, Helping Children Through Upheaval. It's a delightful book, wonderfully illustrated and really powerful for younger children. Learn more about Darby and her other books, and these two in particular, on our website.
21: Darby, welcome to Focus on the Family. Again, it's so good to have you back.
0: Thank you.
21: Yeah. And, you know, that's so interesting, that setup there. I think you would agree with what I was saying in terms of managing change. It is so true that as adults, we get more proficient at it as we get older,
0: Absolutely.
21: More capable.
0: Yep.
21: But then we're not seeing it through the eyes of a 3-year-old, a 5-year-old, right?
0: Correct. Yeah. Everything overwhelms them.
21: Right.
0: Yeah.
21: And it can be just that, overwhelming. And we'll say things like, yeah, okay, it'll be okay. And then we keep moving, but the kids are stuck.
0: Yeah.
21: They're like, what? You had a funny opening that I wanted to capture because you said you had this, you know, kind of remorse to change when your minivan died.
0: Yes.
21: Okay, so how are you attached to the minivan?
0: I know, right? And, you know, I think I was a homeschooling mom raising 3 kids, driving them everywhere in the minivan to go see my parents, trips to Florida, just really sentimental.
21: Yeah.
0: I was speaking at a conference, came home, and it stopped working, so I left it at a dealer. My husband came, rescued me, praise the Lord, drove me home. And 2 days later, we got a call saying, you know, it's not worth repairing.
21: That's a well-used minivan.
0: It was. But just like the lump in my throat of, I'll never see it again.
21: Yeah, all the memories.
0: All the memories, yeah. And it was, and I think what it was actually the realizing of the transition. My children don't need a minivan anymore.
21: Ooh.
0: Right?
21: So that was much deeper.
0: Yes.
21: That was like an episodic thing that I'm not that mom anymore.
0: Yeah.
21: I'm another type of mom.
0: Yeah,
21: right?
0: My children are launching. The Lord is doing great things. There's exciting things and happening. But my life is rapidly changing. And the death of the minivan just was this huge symbolic moment for me.
21: Mm-hmm. Yeah, and it's so, you know, kind of winsomely insightful about change. But on the more serious side, explain how children, young children particularly, process change differently than adults and how we have to be careful not to look past it.
0: Yeah. Well, young children don't necessarily understand how the world works.
21: You think.
0: Right? And so they rely heavily on routines. And we see that when we put our kids to bed and they want the same book every night, right? You deviate from their routine and they let you know about it,
21: yes.
0: right? And so change involves the routine being upset in a multitude of ways, if it's a change of school or home or family dynamics, right? So they don't have those routines. They don't know what to expect. They can't predict what's coming next. And that really ties into their sense of safety. Sometimes it goes to the level of belonging. So they come with, I think, a set of questions that when you're 3 or 5, they can't articulate.
21: They feel it.
0: They feel it, yeah. Right? But they can't necessarily talk about it in the way that you and I, like I could talk about the minivan. This was really hard and I could understand why I got really emotional.
21: Yeah. What's the book, the children's book about the moon? What you guys remember?
0: Goodnight Moon.
21: Goodnight Moon. Yeah. Oh my, I can't believe I can't remember the title because I read that thing 1,000 times.
0: Yes, yes.
21: To where it got to the point where I was trying to hurry it along.
0: Yes, yes.
21: You know how dads do, right? And we change the words a little because we're getting a little bored. Yes. But even that kind of redundancy gives a child a sense of security.
0: Yeah, structure, right? Yeah.
21: They know they got that story coming. We would laugh at the same points. I mean, I would sit there and go, my goodness, you know, I had to change it from comb to something else, from porridge to oatmeal, just to keep the boys engaged, you know, maybe keep me engaged.
22: Yeah, that might be.
21: But there is, we think maybe too lightly about some of those things, right? And I go back and I think as a father, I was probably a little too flippant with some of that, not really capturing the importance of those things. Speak to that need for moms and dads to think about what you're doing for that 3-year-old and what it's providing them.
0: Yeah, I think we have to recognize that it's our job to kind of shepherd them through it, right? Oftentimes when there's a big change, there's big things happening in our world. We're packing up a house, or maybe we're going through a separation, or we're having to make a big decision about where we're sending them to school and we're not sure. So we're attending to all these multitude of details, and our children often get lost, and they're often reaching out to us with, you know, maybe their behavior is regressing, or maybe they're asking us 1,000 questions, right? And they very repetitive. And we're looking at that as a behavior, right? When we're forgetting to say, oh, what's going on within them? Where do they need me to help shepherd them through this?
21: And in that context, I mean, there's going to be degrees of change. I mean, there are lighter issues, but still being attentive as a parent is important because you don't know where your child's going to get stuck.
0: Right.
21: I can remember, oh my goodness, I did not want to go to school, kindergarten, Alhambra Elementary School, for all those people in Southern California. We lived on 5th Street, right a block away from the school. I don't know why I had such a fear of going to school. I don't know if it was I love my freedom, you know, or whatever it was. I like to play Batman and Superman and fly around the neighborhood with towels with
22: clothespins
21: around it. I mean, I did. And then I had to go to school. My mom literally had to drag me, my heels in the ground.
0: Yeah.
21: And then I went to school that first day. Fell in love with my teacher, Mrs. Smith, and I loved it. And then I didn't want to go home.
0: Right. What was the imaginary to the concrete, right?
21: That afternoon, the same afternoon that mom drugged me to school, I didn't want to leave school.
0: Right.
21: But even that, to be in tune, that's a fairly light degree. It was great. I'm sure my mom was over the moon that I enjoyed school
0: and
21: wanted to go back. Yeah. And I adjusted in one day.
0: Yeah.
21: But when we start looking at more difficult things, big moves to different city, different state, maybe divorce, if we can touch on that, those are far more emotional and deeper wounds for children to figure out, how does this change impact me?
0: Right. Well, a lot of those changes that you're naming actually come with a sense of loss. Right. And so we actually have to grieve things that we lose, whether it's my parents living together, the idea of what God ordained as a family is breaking up, or just my friend.
21: Yeah.
0: Right. My friend group is going to change. So there's so many losses and micro losses in some of those bigger changes.
21: You know, and the thing we do as adults, we're moving.
0: Mm-hmm.
21: You know, even in those big things,
0: yep.
21: I'm afraid to say, we don't stop and take account of what impact this is going to be on us,
0: right?
21: Let alone our children.
0: Right.
21: Think of divorce in that context.
0: Yes.
21: And we tend to say things as adults like, well, kids are resilient. They'll manage it. They'll be able to survive. They'll get through it. You can fill out all of those things that we say to rationalize our behavior.
0: Correct.
21: What we're about to do.
0: Yes.
21: How do we get a hold of that as a parent to make sure emotionally our kids are safe?
0: Yeah, I think the first thing is actually to realize it's okay if your children are sad. There's something in us parents that we want to rush our children through the hard parts of life. We don't want to see them in pain. I don't want to cause my children a little heartache, let alone a big one. So it's uncomfortable for me to see them sad. So I think the response is we rush them through that instead of sitting with them in the sadness, being willing just to take the time and say, this is really hard, but God can help us here. We are not without hope, even in the hard.
21: It's kind of an indication of our unhealthiness as adults, too, mm-hmm. right? Yes. That we're not slowing down.
0: Yes.
21: Think of Jesus when the disciples were like, keep those kids away.
0: Yeah. Yeah.
21: And Jesus lingered. Going, hey, wait a minute.
0: Yeah.
21: Don't get in between me and the kids.
0: No.
21: The kids are like the kingdom of heaven.
0: Amen.
21: I mean, there is something there that, I mean, even

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2: Welcome to Open the Bible with Pastor Colin Smith. I'm Steve Hiller. Glad you've joined us today. And we're going to do something a little bit different today, Colin. We've got a special program with a special guest that we're going to introduce everyone to in just a moment. But before we do, I'd love for you to talk just a little bit about the mission of Open the Bible.
3: Well, the mission of Open the Bible is to raise up a movement of people who love to open the Bible themselves and are equipped to open the Bible with others. And the word love is really important here. You know, I think a lot of people have the idea that reading the Bible is a good thing to do. We ought to do it. It'll do us good and so forth and so on. But you know, the Bible is so wonderfully rich. It's life-giving and it's life-sustaining. And I think when people discover that, there's a love for opening God's Word. There's an experience of actually meeting God in His Word and of coming to know Him in a rich and real and personal way. And that's what we want to encourage people in. And you know, when people discover that for themselves, they want to share it with other people as well.
2: Well, absolutely. And that's exactly what our guest today has discovered and is doing. So why don't you introduce us to today's special guest?
3: Well, it's a joy to have with me here in the studio, Mike Forbis, a dear personal friend. We've been friends for some years now, and we've had the opportunity of serving together. You're not from Scotland now, Mike, and people are going to love your accent as soon as you begin to speak. Tell us where you're from and a little bit about your background.
4: Well, I'm from Memphis, Tennessee, and I don't think I have an accent. You know?
3: And neither do I have one.
4: Right. But no, I grew up in a small town in Arkansas, northeast Arkansas, called Harrisburg. Out in the country, country boy, grew up, was raised in church all my life, and but married now, have a lovely wife, Sandy. We've been married for 33 years. I have 4 children, 9 grandchildren.
3: That's marvelous. Now, the reason that I wanted people to meet you through this program, Mike, is that God has done a wonderful work through the scriptures in your life. You were helped by the ministry of Open the Bible, and now you are helping other people to open the Bible as well. And so I want people to hear that story because it really goes to the heart of the mission statement that we were speaking about a moment ago, that people would love to open the Bible for themselves and that they'd be equipped to open the Bible for others. You're doing this, and I think you have a marvelous story in that regard. Tell us a little bit more about your life, your business. You're a business guy many years. God has blessed your business. Tell us about what you've been doing over these years.
4: Yes, sir. I have a construction company called F&F Construction. It's based in Memphis. We have an office in Panama City and an office in outside of Dallas. So we're a national company, work for national businesses. So we work all over the United States. My 3 sons work with me, and that is a great blessing to be able to work together with them. I tell folks now I finally like them. You know?
3: It's not everyone that can work with family, but right. if you can do that, it is a marvelous, marvelous gift, and I'm so glad you have that opportunity.
4: Yeah. Yes, sir. It's a time of my life now to be able to work with my boys and watch them mature and take on the reins and grow the business.
3: Now, you've been a Christian, Mike, for a lot of years, but it's only really in recent years that, well, as you've put it to me, you've kind of come alive.
4: Yes, sir.
3: Tell us about how that happened.
4: Actually, I became sick with COVID, and I was in the hospital, and the doctor had given me some pretty tough news, said that my COVID was so serious, and it was the beginning days of COVID. We didn't really know how to treat it and where it was going to go. But I remember him telling me that night, he said, you could die. So it was that time in my life I began to get really, really serious. There were things in my life. I'd been a Christian for 35 years, but I had drifted.
3: Hmm.
4: And I knew then that I was not fully ready to meet God.
3: And he says, you could die tonight. The doctor says that.
4: He did. And so when you're on your back in a hospital room, you have no way to look but up. And so I did business with God that night. I said, I want to renew, get back into being serious about my faith. But after I'd gotten out of the hospital, I turned on the radio one morning, and I heard Open the Bible. And I tell everybody, I said, the accent drew me in when I heard you speak, but the depth of the teaching is what kept me there. And what you guys were saying earlier, sir, about the Word is food for our soul. We feed our natural body three times a day, more sometimes, but we feed our natural body, but we forget that we need to feed our soul, our spirit. And God's Word did that, and I began to get excited about the Word. What you guys at Open the Bible did for me is what Paul was telling Timothy, to stir that flame back up. And so it got me excited, and so I started reading the Bible. We actually, I would tell other guys in the office, and we'd listen to the program. It comes on at 6 a.m., by the way, in Memphis. So not, you know, you got to be almost a construction worker to be listening. But no, it comes on, but we would listen to it on the way to work and get to work and discuss it. And we said, well, why don't we just start reading the Bible that way? And we began reading short blocks of Scripture and coming to the office and discussing it. What I found out was that God wanted a personal relationship with me.
3: Yeah.
4: And that relationship is built on conversation. And conversation is God speaking to me through His Word and me speaking to Him through prayer. And it became, my faith exploded. It became alive. And I'm excited about those times with Him every day now.
3: That's wonderful.
4: Yeah.
3: And I love the way that you describe this dual conversation. God speaks to us through the Word, and we speak to Him through prayer.
4: Yeah.
3: And, you know, I think some people have the idea that we hear the voice of God independently of Scripture. And one of the things that I've appreciated so much about the emphasis that you've had in your ministry as God is using you is that you want people to hear the voice of God through Scripture and then to respond to the voice of God through prayer. And I just love that communication that goes in two directions.
4: You know, I was telling somebody, you know, as a contractor, I receive a set of blueprints from an architect, and he's put his mind on paper for me to build a building per his instructions.
3: Yep.
4: God gave us the Bible, which is His mind.
3: Yep.
4: His mind. And for me to just take those blueprints and throw them to the side and go build a building for my customer, and then when I got done, I say, well, I built you what I thought you wanted. And they're going, no, that's not my building. You built another building. You built your building.
3: Yeah.
4: And so I realized that's the same with my faith. I had been doing a lot of religious things, but I hadn't been building God's building. His mind is that Bible. And as I get it in mind, I'm now doing and following Him the way He would have me to, and that's exciting.
3: How else would you describe the change that this has brought in your life? I mean, how has it changed you? You've got enthusiasm, you've joy, you've got so much life about you that comes from the Word of God. How has it changed things in your family, in your own life, in relationships and so forth? What have you seen and what are you seeing? Because it doesn't happen all at once, does it?
4: No, sir, it does not. One thing, I have peace. Peace with God, peace of God and peace with God, right?
3: Yeah.
4: And that is such a thing that I didn't have when I was in the hospital. I didn't have that peace because, you know, thinking about meeting Him. I'm watching it go with my friends, meeting friends and sharing this method of how we read the Bible and study the Bible and watching them grow individually. Just watching when they realize that they can have this personal relationship with God, that's something they had kind of set aside, even though they were in church. They kind of set it aside to realize that conversation and that discipleship method. So I watched them get excited about it. I've got my friend Andy Price. He came with me today, and he follows me all over the world. We go around teaching this. My oldest son, Chris, just went through an interesting situation where he had a bad diagnosis. And when he came out of it, and he didn't go to church, but when he came out of that situation, his health situation, he said, can I come to the Bible study with you? Well, my goodness, can you come to the Bible study with me? Absolutely.
3: It's a nice question to have your son ask you,
4: isn't
3: it?
4: It's a wonderful question for your son to ask you. And now he's involved in it. And I just trust God to deal with him through His Word. I don't have to go to my son and say, now you need to do this, this, and this. I'm trusting God with him and saying, son, because he's 43, he's a grown man. I'm saying, son, just read the word and let God speak to you.
3: Love it. So we've talked a little bit about the effect of the word of God in your own life.
4: Yes,
3: it's brought new life to you
4: in a
3: very, very wonderful way. Let's think a little bit about how you are trying to encourage others to get into the Word of God. You've spoken already about gathering a group of people and reading the Bible together, and you've kind of developed that into a simple approach that has been helpful to you and is helpful to others. Tell us a little bit more about your approach, how the small group works, and what the method is.
4: Sure. So what we do, we started with the book of John, and we said we're going to read chapter 1 this week. So every day we read chapter 1 of John, chapter 1, every day for a week. And then we gather together on Wednesday mornings and we discuss. But we read it prayerfully. We read it asking God to teach us and show us, because, you know, the Bible says that if we're saved, we have the Holy Spirit in us.
3: Mm-hmm.
4: God's the greatest teacher, right?
3: Yeah.
4: So God said he would teach us, he would lead us, he would guide us, he would remind us of things Jesus said. So we jot down any notes, anything that we see for the first time. And what I found about the Bible is you'll never plumb the depths of the Bible.
3: Yeah.
4: I've read John chapter 1 because we always start off new groups. We say, let's go with John chapter 1. I've read John chapter 1, I can't tell you how many times in the last 2 years. And every time I read it for a week, I get new truth out of it, new revelation. So we come together. A group of 12 is a perfect size because 5 minutes for each person is an hour. And so we go around the room and we ask everybody to share what God revealed to them through the Spirit and through His Word that week. And it's just beautiful because everybody's at different places in their lives. Some may be grieving the loss of a child. Some may be celebrating the birth of a child. But there's one truth.
3: Mm-hmm.
4: We don't have multiple truths. There's one truth, but it's multiple application, how it applies, how it reaches people in their lives. And so we go around, we discuss it, and we learn off of each other. Nobody's teaching. Everybody's sharing.
3: I love that. Because you're encouraging people to slow down in their reading of the Bible. So this idea of read the same chapter every day for a week.
4: Yes, sir.
3: And you'll see new things in it.
4: Always.
3: The second time, the third time, the fifth time, the sixth time, and the
4: Absolutely.
3: Seventh time. Because Scripture is so wonderfully, wonderfully rich. You know, my pastor taught me early in life, slow down in reading the Bible. Read a few verses and try and find one thing that you will take into your mind and into your heart and carry it with you.
4: That's it.
3: And what you're doing is you're actually encouraging people to capture six or seven things over the course of a week just by going to the same passage and letting it drip feed into the mind and into the heart. So that more and more is being drawn out of it.
4: Yes.
3: I think it's a marvelous thing.
4: And you understand the depth of the Word. Now the Word becomes so alive to you, sir, that you realize this Word was given to us from someone who's holier than my words can explain or our minds can comprehend.
3: Yes.
4: And He's communicating to us through this. And it just goes layer after layer after layer. We just did John chapter 1 in Guatemala last week. And so I was reading it, and it's John the Baptist says, I'm just the voice of one. Well, I'd never seen it that way. I'm the voice of one in the wilderness, you know. He said, I'm just the voice of one in the wilderness, you know. And for us, that's what we are. We're the voice of one.
3: Yeah.
4: And we live in a wilderness, and we're saying, behold the word of God now.
3: See, another thing that I love about what you're doing is not only do you have the highest confidence in the word of God as God actually speaking to us, but you have real confidence in the presence and the work of the Holy Spirit in the life of a believer to enable us to understand and benefit from the Word of God. Talk a little bit about that, because it seems to me that that's something very important and valuable.
4: Absolutely, because He's our teacher.
3: Yep.
4: He's the one, and you know, the Bible says He will convict of sin, righteousness, and judgment. He will lead you. He will guide you. He will remind you of everything that Jesus said. So we believe that the Word of God, it has to be revealed. Truth has to be revealed. You can preach truth, but the Holy Spirit reveals truth, right?
3: Yep.
4: So we believe every saved person, the Bible makes it clear that every saved person has God himself as the Holy Spirit living in them.
5: Yep.
4: He is the revealer of truth.
5: Yep.
4: And so we have that capacity in us if we will apply ourselves to get into the Word and let him teach us and guide us. And we gather together to discuss. And when we come together as groups, you know, you think about the 12 disciples. They were with Jesus every day, walking around, hearing truth. You know they had to get together and discuss it, to talk about, did you understand this? Did you understand that? We never come at our meetings saying we have all the answers. We don't.
5: Hmm.
4: That we understand we're talking about a God beyond our imagination. So we come together to discuss the revelation that we've been given that week. But it's always revelation from the Word by the Spirit.
5: Yeah, and that the Bible is a book that a believer can actually understand.
4: Oh, yes,
5: I mean,
4: sir.
5: I love the way that Peter puts this in 2 Peter and chapter 1. He's talking about we were eyewitnesses of his, that's Christ's, majesty. And so he's speaking about the word that is now in the Gospels that are given to us. And he says, we have the prophetic word more fully confirmed, to which you will do well to pay attention as to a lamp mm-hmm. shining in a dark place.
4: Yes.
5: Well, I've heard people talk about the Bible as being, you know, such an obscure and difficult book that nobody could ever possibly understand it. It sounds like it's a sort of murky well that you could never get into. This says it's a lamp shining in a dark place. And when a believer is indwelt by the Holy Spirit, we don't understand everything, but we really can open the Bible and we can hear the voice of God and we can discern and understand and grasp his word.
4: Whenever I was saved, it happened because God opened my eyes to yeah. see his holiness, my depravity, and the only hope I had was Jesus Christ.
5: Yeah,
4: he opened my eyes to see that. Prior to, I was religious, but lost.
5: Hmm.
4: Now, when I read the Bible, God, through the Holy Spirit, reveals light. Just like he revealed my condition, he's revealing himself to me. And he's revealing about, you read, at first you're reading words, but after a couple of 3 days, you begin to see God's ways and how he works. And then you're reminded, well, wait a minute, he did this in Genesis, he did this in Revelations. You know, you can just see this beautiful thread through the Bible. One message, God restoring man back into fellowship from him, which was lost in the garden, restored by way of Jesus until we're back into the city, which is looks like, to me, it's going to be similar to the garden.
5: Well, you're talking my language when you talk about the whole Bible being one story
4: yes,
5: and
4: sir.
5: Begins in a garden,
4: yes.
5: ends in a city, and
4: yes,
5: all
4: it.
5: The way through it's about the Lord Jesus
4: yeah.
5: Christ. And
4: yeah.
5: Isn't it beautiful where you're able to see these things tying together?
4: It's the most exciting time I've ever had in my faith,
5: yeah.
4: in my faith walk. It is so exciting. Every day is exciting knowing that we get to meet and talk with, have communication with, conversation with this God.
5: Do you know, another thing that I'm finding to be really helpful these days is just to notice how often in the scripture, where there's a command, there's also a promise.
4: Oh, yeah.
5: And, love one another as I have loved you. So
4: yeah.
5: there's a command there on the one hand, and there's a promise there on the other. Forgive one another as God in Christ has forgiven you. Be content with what you have, for God has said, I will never leave you, I'll never forsake you. I've got in the habit, Mike, of every time I see a command in the Bible, I'm saying, is there a promise somewhere around here that's going to enable me to fulfill it?
4: Yeah.
5: Because it seems to me that something wonderful that God has given to us in the gospel is that he gives in his promises what we need in order to live a life in obedience to his commands. And that connection seems to me to be absolutely vital.
4: And there's one more thing I would think about, I wanted to mention, and the fact and how Moses, when he had, was in Deuteronomy and he's about to leave, and he's talking about the words that he had written, the commandments, and he said, these words you'll have in your heart, you'll teach them to your children.
5: Mm.
4: And you'll talk about them
5: yep.
4: when you rise up, when you lie down, when you're going out, and when you're coming in. And you'll have them on your doorpost, on your gate. You'll have them on your hand. You'll have them on your head. And if you really chew on that and think about what Moses was talking about, he's saying, I want you to saturate your mind with these scriptures. I want you to get together and discuss them. but it's because you've read it repetitively. Just like hearing a song over and over and over, it sticks in your mind.

0: using this Bible study method the way we're doing, when I wake up in the morning, I'm thinking about the Scripture. The last thoughts in my end of my day, I'm thinking about Scripture. Sir, I have never, ever been able to do that. The other benefit, I have victory over sin that I did not have before.
1: Wow, that's powerful.
0: Whenever the Bible says, I've hid your word in my heart that I might not
1: might
0: sin.
1: Might not sin, yeah.
0: And so to understand that there were the hidden sins, lust, pride, greed, envy, you know, those sins, we can hide them from people, but we don't hide them from God.
1: Yep.
0: And pride, those type things. But having the word in your heart will keep you, give you victory over those sins. And brother, there's nothing like walking in victory.
1: Yeah.
0: When we're walking in victory, we're excited about our faith.
1: Yeah. Yeah, yeah, indeed. Let me read a couple of verses from Psalm 19. I love these verses because they remind us not only that the Bible is the word of God, but that the Bible actually does the work of God. And I think they describe what you've been talking about and what all of us are really looking for. This is Psalm 19, verses 7 and 8. The law of the Lord is perfect. And then look what it does, reviving the soul. I mean, that's what's happened to you.
0: Sir.
1: Your soul's been revived. The testimony of the Lord is sure, making wise the simple. So here's someone who says, I've never been to seminary, but the word of God makes wise to the person who's indwelt by the Spirit. The precepts of the Lord are right, rejoicing the heart. Yeah. Well, I mean, there's been a whole lot of joy in our conversation right here. The commandment of the Lord is pure, enlightening the eyes. So actually, it's not simply learning information.
0: No, no, no.
1: This
0: no.
1: is life that comes to us. And you have experienced it, and you're now seeing it happen. Well, tell us, the Bible study that you started is now all over the world.
0: Oh, we have it going all over South America, Latin America. We have it in Africa. We have it in seminaries. We have it in schools because the method works, and people are excited about it. We just got back from Guatemala City last week, and we have a three-year plan with some guys that we're working with over there that our goal is to have 10,000 leaders trained in 3 years that will have 10,000 groups. Each group will have at least 10 people. So that would be 100,000 people that we're trying to disciple. And when I say try to disciple, it's not our work. It's trusting in the word, God's word, to do his work. I like to say we're just trying to get God's people into God's word until God's word gets into God's people.
1: It's beautifully simple, and God is blessing it. And thank you for sharing the story. I mean, this is such an encouragement that God's word has got into your life, Mike. It's brought such a change in your life that now it's coming into the lives of many, many other people. And I think, you know, just to kind of wrap this conversation, the challenge for all of us, I think, is we're receiving the word of God. What can we do that will then mean that we're not only receiving, but we're becoming channels to actually share it and give it with others? The simplicity of what you've got here, read the Bible, pray and ask God, what are you showing me through this? And then share it with some other people. I mean, that's so simple. Yeah. Anyone can do this.
0: Anyone can do it.
1: And it's going to enrich people's lives in the most wonderful, wonderful way. Mike, thank you so much for being on the program today. Appreciate your friendship, your ministry, your testimony, and God bless you in all that you're doing.
0: Thank you so much, sir. God bless you.
2: 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Well, one of the things that we're passionate about here at Open the Bible is getting people to open God's Word to have a better understanding of it and see how it applies to our lives. And one of the things that I think we see time and time again in Scripture is that God calls us to live lives of love. But how can we grow in love? Well, that's what Pastor Colin's newest devotional book is all about. 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
5: 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On today's edition of The Plumb Line, I'm your host, Jay Rudolph, and I'm excited to have Dr. Jared Pinson back with me. Jared is Associate Professor of Economics with Cedarville University, one of the wonderful sponsors of The Plumb Line in a number of markets around the country, and so thankful for the visits that we have had, Jared, as we've talked about a variety of different topics and discussions, and today, capitalism is on the docket. Welcome to the broadcast.
8: It's good to be here. Thanks for having me again.
5: After our last visit, I mentioned to you, I think, about wanting to do something on this economic philosophy, I guess, is the way I would describe it. And so let's do that here and dive in and start off, you know, right off the bat with maybe just a little bit about, as an associate professor of economics, I imagine you teach your students a little bit about the variety of philosophies concerning, you know, economics that are out there, capitalism being one of those. And so maybe you can just give us a little bit of information, I guess, on economic philosophies and things like capitalism and the development of those, if you would.
8: Sure. We talk about this a lot in upper division classes in particular, but the idea here is that you've got more market-oriented approaches and you've got more centralized approaches. And in the 20th century, you saw that most firmly with socialism or communism in the Eastern Bloc, and then, you know, capitalism in the Western Bloc, and then even fascism. And I don't mean Nazism there. I mean the actual economics behind what Italy and Japan and Germany were doing. So you had actually the 20th century, three very distinct views of how you should operate an economy. And really since the end of the Cold War, capitalism has won out. Now there's different sort of versions of it, but by and large, markets decide the allocation of goods and services. Property by and large is privately owned. And the price signal is what gives information to market participants. And that's what capitalism really is about.
5: All right. Versus the others where the government is the decider, determiner, right?
8: Yeah. Socialism in particular, you have a situation where the government is the one that owns what we would call the factors of production, the stuff that we use, land, labor, capital, to produce goods and services. They tend to not allow prices to exist the way that we think about it. Most people are generally familiar with concepts of supply and demand, and a price comes from that behavior. But in socialism, the government, by and large, sets prices, and those prices tend to be very arbitrary, particularly over time as situations within the economy change. So again, privatization in capitalism, collectivization in socialism, allowing prices to move in capitalism, sort of arbitrary government-controlled prices and socialism.
5: If we go way back, do you feel like capitalism was kind of developed or, you know, conceived first, and then socialism was, you know, a response or reaction to it, or vice versa, or what's the history?
8: I think that's generally correct. I mean, capitalism really got its legs with the fall of feudalism, so we're probably talking about, at least the capitalism, the way we think about it, 17th century is when it really starts getting its legs. And then the Industrial Revolution allowed it to take off, which was, you know, much later. But with socialism, the way that we think about it really was from Marx, and there were some other thinkers there. And so now we're talking about, you know, mid-19th century. And part of that was in response to what some of these thinkers saw as the excesses of the Industrial Revolution. But the idea of collectivization has been around, you know, forever. As long as there have been people, people have wanted to try to live and work in groups in a very specific form.
5: Well, let me go back even farther here, because our main focus, of course, is going to be on what the Word of God has to say and how it fits with or aligns with aspects of capitalism, or, you know, if it doesn't align in some areas, we'll talk about all of that. But one of the first things that I think of, and it's probably because I have been preaching through the book of Acts at one of the churches where I fill the pulpit. And so in Acts chapter 4, you've got these passages, and then they come up again in chapter 6, I believe, as well. Very similar passages that talk about this. Well, I'll just read a few of these verses at the end of Acts chapter 4. All the believers were one in heart and mind. No one claimed that any of their possessions was their own, but they shared everything they had. And it goes on to say there were no needy persons among them, for from time to time, those who owned land or houses sold them, brought the money from the sales, put it at the apostles' feet. It was distributed to anyone who had need. And so it'd probably be good if I gave a little bit more context to that. But essentially, this is the brand new, you know, church is just being established here. And some people describe it as, oh, they formed this nice little socialist commune. And, you know, one of my whole messages was about that fact that, no, the apostles, you know, the start of the church was not a socialist commune. But maybe you can help us understand why here. I went through a number. I think I took all the points of socialism, or at least all of them that I could find, and, you know, went through one by one and explained how what we're reading here or seeing here is not, you know, the establishment of socialism.
8: Well, I mean, I think the big one is it's a voluntary movement, which is completely different than if you have socialism, which would necessitate a government that would force its will onto people who even wouldn't want to do that. So, you know, within the early church there, it wasn't a requirement for people to sort of live this way. And so there was that. Two is also within the early church there, it wasn't that people were giving up their property and then property itself was abolished. It was much more of a generous notion of we have more than we need. There are people who are in need. So out of Christian charity, we are giving to those. But socialism and capitalism is really more about the production of goods and services. So how do we actually produce? And you know, that's just not what those passages are about. It's really about we have produced, and now how do we share those with each other? So I do think a lot of people through history have looked at that and have taken the wrong message from what's going on there in Acts.
5: Yeah, I would concur. That's kind of why I went that direction when I, you know, was preaching about that, to correct some misunderstandings, misapplications of those verses and others in the Word of God as well. And honestly, what we read there in Acts 6 is more like capitalism when it's lived out in practicality, when it's borne out as it should be, because capitalism has a idea or component of it that would say that those who have, you know, fared very well within the capitalistic system ought to be generous and give to others, at least when you think about it from a, you know, capitalism from a Christian perspective, I guess. That's the ideal.
8: It is. And even beyond that, I think some people miss that within capitalism, you can be free to set some of your own restrictions. So if you're a Christian and you are establishing a business, I'm assuming here it's not a sinful business. You're doing something a good and valuable. If you want to pay your workers above the market wage, you're free to do that. And particularly that could be a way to witness to others of saying, hey, we want to put a environment around our workers or around our business that upholds certain Christian ideals. Or even just the idea of creating and serving others is a very biblical idea. Sometimes we break down, again, those passages in Acts, and we just think about giving away stuff, and that's what charity is. But throughout Scripture, we see the importance of work. We see the importance of community. And that takes place when people are producing goods and services. And so there's absolutely no reason why Christianity can't coincide with capitalism.
5: Yeah. And in the society, the agrarian society of the Old Testament in particular, we saw, I guess, too, this type of system where it was, you know, more based upon barter, I imagine, and things like that. But we had, you know, the same situation where people, you know, maybe they had goats and they would barter with their goat's milk for some eggs or whatever it may be. And so this type of system or society is not socialism. It is more of, you know, a capitalistic type system, even going way back to Old Testament times, right?
8: Yeah, and I think it's important, and this is something we teach at Cedarville, at least within the economics department, is that capitalism, socialism, neither one of them are necessarily biblical in themselves. The question that we really ask is, given sort of a biblical anthropology, who we are in God, how we have fallen, things like that, what system is best within those constraints? And when you think of the Old Testament, I won't even say it wasn't necessarily barter. We can go back to when Abraham bought the burial plot for Sarah. He paid in shekels, silver shekels, which was the standard currency at the time. But it was, again, more of an idea. They're tied to the land. They're one people group because they have responsibility before God first. And and then to their neighbors, right? Love God, love your neighbors. When you were, you know, in excess or when you produced more and your neighbors couldn't, you were asked to share. Now, if your neighbors wouldn't, that's a very different situation. There's plenty of passages, very familiar one in the New Testament, right? If you don't work, you shouldn't eat. So it wasn't just, hey, you don't have to do anything. You had to be part of the productive process.

Exactly. Yeah, that's one verse that I knew would come up at some point here, and we'll probably talk about that more as we go along here. In the next segment, I think we'll dive into some of the things that the scriptures would say concerning

0: biblical perspective, you need to have the Holy Spirit who gives us the insights and illuminates the Word of God and gives us, you know, an understanding of what the Scriptures have to say about this or any other topic. That's what the Plumb Line's all about. What does the Bible say about this topic and this issue and things like that? And so that is the first step, is having the Holy Spirit, having a relationship with the one who created you so that you will have forgiveness of sins, what we need the most, and eternal life in heaven with your Creator. And so before we go to that break, Jared, can you tell the one who was just coming to hear what the economics professor had to say about this topic, why it's vitally more important that they have a relationship with their Creator?
1: It's important because it gives us what we need in life. We are empty without our relationship with God. We will pursue, as Calvin would say, we would pursue idols that are away from God. And our heart is restless until we rest in Him. And even worse, we're lost with our sins and we're doomed to judgment without the saving blood and grace of Jesus Christ. So this relationship is the relationship that puts everything else in order.
0: Exactly. And what is required is very simple. The faith of a child will get to you to heaven, basically, Jesus talked about. And so that faith entails, first off, an acknowledgement or recognition of your need, that you're a sinner. We're all sinners. We've all sinned and fall short of the glory of God, the Scriptures teach us. And as a result, we all deserve punishment. We all deserve eternal separation in hell from our Creator. That's what we deserve. That's what our sins, the wages of sin is death. And yet, the gift of God, as the rest of that verse says, is eternal life through Christ Jesus our Lord. And so, a simple way to put it is, you need to repent and believe. Repent, meaning turn away from your sin, turn to God instead, and believe in the Lord Jesus Christ and the fact that He died on the cross. He was crucified in your place, took your sin upon Himself, and then He rose from the dead victorious over sin and over death. He grants forgiveness of sins and eternal life in heaven to all who would believe in Him. That means to not just believe that, you know, He existed or something like that, but believe that He is your Savior. He is alive. He is the one who created you and redeemed you at the cross, and put your faith, your trust in Him and in Him alone, and you will be saved. And so therein is the gospel message. I'm going to share my email address here and ask that you would reach out and connect with me, especially if this is a new message to you, or maybe you've heard it many times but are just sensing the need to trust in Christ for the first time. I would love to connect with you. We can talk about this more. We'll get together and discuss this message we call the gospel. theplumblineradio@gmail.com. theplumblineradio@gmail.com. 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We'll be right back.
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0: 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Thanks for joining me for The Plumb Line. I'm your host, Jay Rudolph, and Dr. Jared Pinson, Associate Professor of Economics with Cedarville University, my guest. And by the way, you can go to cedarville.edu/plumbline. Put that /plumbline in so they know that you came to the site as a result of hearing this on The Plumb Line. cedarville.edu/plumbline, and you'll be able to find out more about the great Cedarville University and the seminary they have there as well. I had a recent discussion about that seminary with Dr. Trent Rogers, too, that you can hear on The Plumb Line. Well, as we come back, we've got a few minutes for this second segment, and so I want to start to think through what the Bible would say, and there's a lot, of course, but let's just pose it this way. We'll start with the really big, you know, umbrella question. If someone comes to you, and maybe you've had a student say this to you, you know, why would the view called capitalism, why would that, or maybe why might that align more with Scripture? In other words, I guess, why would that be the best economic philosophy according to what the Scriptures teach? Because in my view, I guess, and maybe I'm wrong, you can correct me if I'm wrong, but to me, it is the best economic philosophy according to the Scriptures, but tackle that.
1: Yeah, well, it's a good question. It is a question that I receive quite a bit. The short answer is capitalism or free markets, because I know some people don't like the term capitalism, but this concept is probably the best or most aligned to Scripture. Again, that's not the same as saying it is biblical, but most aligned to Scripture for two reasons. One, it allows us to use our God-given talents and abilities in the most fruitful ways. And then number two, it's a system that actually limits the damage that our sinful self can do as well, because it spreads or distributes power amongst many different sectors, whereas it would, you know, centralize with socialism. So those are the two sort of pillars that I think where capitalism aligns with biblical theology.
0: Thank you. Exactly. Well, and let's flesh those two out. I have a feeling we'll probably just get through that first one in some depth anyway, because I want to dive in a little bit deeply to these. And then the second part of that is exactly kind of what I was expecting you to bring up, and we'll spend probably a whole segment on that second part as well. So, but let's talk about this, that it allows us to use, I think the way you put it is something to the effect of it allows us to use those gifts that God has given to us for His glory in particular. And so just explain that a little bit more.
1: Yeah, so being made in the image of God is such a powerful concept within, you know, the Christian thought, that He makes each of us unique. So He gives each of us different talents, different abilities, even different consumption habits. Something as simple as one person might like tomatoes, one person doesn't like tomatoes, but maybe they want to produce something that maybe they like. It allows us to use all those unique gifts in a way that can serve God and in a way that can serve others, or really honor God and serve others. And the problem with socialism, just to give the other side of this, is it takes so much planning. And so you are trying to force people into positions that they might not be able to use those talents. So you take someone and say, okay, we need X number of workers in this field. Well, in capitalism, that is not a decision that is made from the top down. That is a decision that people are voluntarily able to make, and wages help determine whether they go into that or not. With socialism, the government would force people into those types of decisions. Well, now they're not using their God-given talents in the way that they could have. So that's really kind of where we're getting at. And I can just think of all the different activities that people have done through time. And the best of it is when they are freely able to make those decisions.
0: Yeah, you're making me think of the scripture in Colossians 3, verses 23 and 24. Whatever you do, work heartily as for the Lord and not for men, knowing that from the Lord you will receive the inheritance as your reward. You are serving the Lord Christ. And so, to me, this capitalistic type of system or free market system better allows you to do that than when you are, you know, put in a job that you may or may not like and really are working for man, for government in the socialist system.
1: Well, and capitalism allows you to serve your neighbor. Now, you know, we're going to talk about the sin nature, you know, in the next segment, but it allows that opportunity. So I think of, oh, this is several years ago when Senator Bernie Sanders complained about the types of deodorant that people could buy. He said, there's just too many options. And I don't remember what his broad point was, but, you know, it was a statement that stuck out to me because I was thinking, that's kind of an odd thing. I mean, I just go and buy deodorant, I go and buy toilet paper, whatever. I don't think much about it, but some people are very particular. Some people have very specific needs or very specific tastes. Capitalism allows someone to produce something that aligns with that. So if somebody wants, I don't know, a deodorant that smells like pears, and somebody wants to make it and it's profitable, you've just served your fellow person. And that's like the smallest thing one can think of. And then you could just expand that to all the other different choices that we're able to make or just the way that we can work. And that type of freedom, again, is allowed under capitalism. Unfortunately, it gets distorted quite severely by sin. But right now we're just talking about the allowance of our gifts that we're given.
0: Yeah. Well, and, you know, again, when lived out rightly, and as you've said a couple times, yeah, we'll get into the wrong, you know, things that go wrong because of our sin and our sin nature. But when lived out rightly, kind of the starting point from what I'm getting here is that someone sees maybe a need or something that would benefit others, that others, you know, might be interested in having to improve their lives or whatever. And so they set out to, you know, there's a lot of people who are much more innovative, you know, and inventors and things than I am, but they set out to make that obviously for two goals. They have hopes certainly of making a profit. They'd like to, you know, make a profit and make a living at doing that. But also they're looking to bless others and provide, you know, and if they don't provide a product that others want or need, they're not going to make a profit, right?
1: Yeah. And I mean, God has made us incredibly creative. Now, maybe an individualism thing, they're all that creative, but as a collective, the amount of creativity that God has given us is essentially infinite, right? We're made in his image. And so we have so many unique ways to be able to glorify God in what we do. And through what we do, we can, again, serve each other. And when I think of those two main commands in Scripture, right, to love the Lord your God with all your heart, all your soul, and all your mind, all your strength, and to love your neighbor as yourself, sometimes we sort of shrink that and forget that that's what we do when we produce things, or that's what we can do. So no matter what your role is within the economy, if you're doing things unto the Lord, you're serving your fellow man. And you are, I always like to say, you're making scarcity less than it would have been. There's always scarcity, but you're making scarcity less when we're using our talents to our best abilities.
0: Yeah, exactly. 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
3: 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My name is Gary Ingram, and I'm the founder of Love and Truth Network. 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For more than 12 years, Love and Truth Network has been equipping local churches across the country to do the same for others. 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
0: On today's edition of The Plumb Line, I'm your host, Jay Rudolph, and Dr. Jared Pinson, Associate Professor of Economics with Cedarville University, is my guest. We're continuing a discussion on capitalism from a biblical worldview on The Plumb Line. And as we come back for this segment, Jared, I want to start with having you remind the listeners of the answer to the big, broad question that I gave and that you get probably at the start of class from students, and that is, can you tell us a little bit about how or why capitalism aligns better with a biblical worldview or with the scriptures than other economic philosophies do?
1: Sure, absolutely. So capitalism better aligns with the Christian worldview, and again, I always caveat, doesn't mean it's, quote, biblical, but it's better aligns because it allows people to use the talents that God has given them, use the abilities, give the different preferences, and it helps constrain our sin nature in a better way than other alternatives do. So those are the two main pillars.
0: All right. Well, we talked about using our gifts for God's glory and how it, you know, can assist in better being able to do that. So now we'll spend some time in this segment on the second aspect of that, because as I said, and I think it was in the opening segment where I related the reality that all of us have sinned and fall short of the glory of God. We all have a sin nature. And so, you know, going back to Genesis chapter 3, if people want to, you know, don't believe me and want to read it for themselves, go to Genesis 3. You'll see the fall of man recorded there, the very first sin. And since that point, all of us are sinners. We all have this sin nature, and it infects everything, including philosophies even. So when we talk about the economic philosophy of capitalism, it is infected by sin just like everything else because people are involved.
1: Yeah, and I think the way to think about it is sin takes self-interest and makes it into selfishness. And self-interest, the Bible is perfectly fine with it. In fact, it takes it as given that we will look out for ourselves and that it's a good thing. You know, I'm hungry, I'm going to eat, I'm tired, I'm going to sleep. But then sin distorts that into selfishness, and selfishness is now, I'm going to take care of myself, but at the expense of others, and not worry that it's at the expense of others. And that's what sin does. And then the question now becomes, within the economic sphere, how do we best constrain the selfishness while allowing self-interest to still have a role?
0: Yeah. So really kind of what we're saying is that capitalism would be, as you said, it aligns best with the biblical worldview. It probably would align perfectly if people weren't involved, right?
1: if people weren't involved, if it was no sin whatsoever, I would still sit here and tell someone I think capitalism is better than socialism, just because it allows more freedom. But yeah, this idea that, you know, some people try to make this this idea of, okay, we're going to compare the real world to sort of an idealized world. So we'll say, well, if this doesn't exist, then what? And I think that's a

0: good intellectual exercise, but we can't strip away this concept of if there was no sin, or if people didn't act in a selfish way, then what would it look like? You know, I always say, I don't know what the Garden of Eden looked like. None of us know. We have 2.5 chapters of looking at it, and that's it. And the new heavens and the new earth, outside of a basic sketch, we don't know how those operate in any sort of deep way. But we know how the world operates since the fall. We can see it. We see all the negatives from it. And we're trying to live the life that God has given us within a world that is fallen, completely fallen. So we have to figure that out.
1: Yeah, one of the most, well, probably the most exciting thing is that we will know. We don't know now, but yeah, we will experience that perfect creation, perfect recreated order. So, well, let's talk a little bit about the ways then that sin affects capitalism, because as I said, I think it also was very early in the broadcast that I brought up about, you know, my thought that, you know, or my question, I guess, to you, it was socialism developed as kind of a counter, you know, people saw problems within capitalism, and socialism was their way of, at least in their minds, of quote unquote correcting some of those problems. And so there are problems, and they come about for the most part because of, you know, sin. So let's talk about how capitalism can be infected by sin.
0: Yeah, and I mean, some of the ways are things like fraud. I'm trying to get ahead. I'm trying to profit for myself or for my business or for my family or for my clan, right? Just whoever. And I'm going to take advantage of the other person. And so we don't have to give examples of fraud. Fraud is everywhere. But it doesn't even have to be as pervasive as that. It could be as simple as we're producing a product that could be better, but because maybe we're lazy, or maybe we just want to take a little bit more gain for ourselves, we don't make the product that we could have made. Or maybe we have deceptive advertising. So there's nothing necessarily wrong with the product. There's not fraud involved, but the advertising is telling a story that is not really what's happening. And Christians, to all of those, should react by looking at those as injustices. There are other forms. When you, as a worker, are you working? Are you really working unto the Lord? Are you working to the fullest ability that you can? Or are you saying to yourself, hey, it's 10 minutes to 5. Nobody's watching. I'm just going to stop working. And so we all have that sin nature. And I'd like, I mean, I wish it wasn't there, but it is. And it hits all of us. And so it corrupts every margin within the economy, just like it corrupts every margin within the church, every margin within the family. We allow sin to run rampant. There are negative consequences that come from that.
1: Yeah, I couldn't get out of my mind as you were sharing there the number of scriptures. I knew there were a few at least that talk about false balances or weights and things like that. So I'll read a couple of those, three of them in Proverbs alone. Proverbs 11:1, a false balance is an abomination to the Lord, but a just weight is his delight. In Proverbs 20, there are two times it says unequal weights and unequal measures are both alike an abomination to the Lord, and says also false scales are not good. And, well, let's see here. I see in Hosea as well, it's brought up this idea of a false balance, or, you know, making the scale, which is, you know, for example, just give a little picture here. You put some grain or something, some wheat maybe on one side, and then, you know, you're supposed to balance that out. And yet they had ways of, you know, making one, you know, heavier or whatever so that it was unequal, and so that they gain more for themselves, the merchants who were selling and things. And so that is a good example, you know, going again way back to kind of the beginning of the ideas or thoughts about capitalism and how sin infects it, and how, you know, there are always people who are going to try to take advantage of others for their own benefit, aren't there?
0: Yeah, and I would say, you know, we have to be careful. That's all of us, and I know none of us like to hear that. Oh, I'm not, you know, I don't want to take advantage of people, but we do. And hopefully with your walk through Christ, that's becoming less and less on a daily day. But even just in the small things, you could have put in a little bit more work. You didn't quite listen to what the boss was saying, and you did your own thing when you shouldn't have. All those small things, they add up to large problems. So All of us have that issue. And the problem becomes then, do we want those problems or the sin, I should really call it, to be sort of decentralized so the effects aren't as large? Or do we want to make more centralized decisions? And then you run into the problem, of course, of the more centralized you make a system, the more responsibility there is for the leaders, the more knowledge that they need to make decisions just efficiently, but also in a just way. Well, what happens if centralization is occurring and those leaders are not, you know, bowing down to Jesus? They're not listening to the scriptures, which is most likely what is going to occur. Now you can have much more damage than that. Versus if there's a business that is fraudulent, eventually they get found out and eventually people don't buy from them. They get shut down for legal reasons, right? But what if that's all from the government? That's a lot harder to change. And that's the inherent problem with socialism when it comes to the sin nature, is sin is now, if I can say, centralized rather than dispersed.
1: Yeah. Thank you for sharing those points, because, yeah, that made me think of, you know, in our day and age, so much is about the reviews. I think of, you know, Trustpilot, mm-hmm. or there's a lot of other sites too, but that one just came to mind. But yeah, you can very easily go online and see public, you know, reviews from people who actually did business with a company or a business. And so that's why there's so much concern too by businesses about, you know, maintaining a good review and a good reputation, because they know that people can find that information very easily. So yeah, that aspect of our society has been beneficial, certainly holding, and we could say holding sin in check in a way. So,
0: and even that though has we have now taken our own sin nature and made that worse than I think it was even 5-10 years ago. You know, with businesses are buying reviews. They're review bombing business, but people are review bombing things that they don't like. You know, so we've taken a good system and we've said, okay, how can we twist it to our own selfish ends? You know, it's amazing how we can create new ways to sin.
1: Yeah, I was not even aware of that going on. Yeah. So, wow, yeah. Well, we'll come back here from the break in just a moment. We'll talk a little bit more about this and some other things that we want to discuss concerning capitalism from a biblical worldview. Jared Pinson, Associate Professor of Economics with Cedarville University, is my guest. And I'm so thankful to you for tuning in. And I can assure you that the Christian-owned businesses and the ministries that you hear from during the breaks on the Plumb Line, you know, they're living within this capitalistic economy and they're doing it the right way here. They are honoring the Lord. They are men and women of integrity who are running those businesses that you're going to hear from during the breaks. You can trust with, you know, 100% assurance that you can connect with them. They'll take care of needs that you have. We've got Christian financial advisors, Christian-owned businesses and ministries, and places like Cedarville University that are sponsors of the Plumb Line. I would love to have you connect with them as well as the other businesses that you'll hear from. 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And so thank you so much for tuning in. We'll be back in just a moment. 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
1: 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This is The Plumb Line. I'm your host, Jay Rudolph. My guest, Dr. Jared Pinson, Associate Professor of Economics with Cedarville University. And I know I have learned a lot about economics. We've had a variety of discussions on economic topics and some other things too, like sports betting. I remember was a great visit that we had. So, and by the way, people can find those if you want to look up some of the other discussions I've had with Jared. When you go places that you go for podcasts, The Plumb Line should be available at almost every podcast site. And so just put in The Plumb Line with Jay Rudolph when you go there, and you should be able to look up those episodes. Well, we're talking this time about capitalism from a biblical worldview. And one thing I wanted to discuss is, you know, America was set up as a capitalistic economy, but increasingly, to me, we're leaning and moving more towards socialism in some ways, aren't we?
0: We're moving towards, I would phrase it as centralization, not quite socialism yet, though we have arrived now with Democratic Socialist of America, one of the smaller parties on the left that is gaining traction within the United States. But certainly centralization is much more in vogue than it was when the founders were here.
1: Okay, well, explain what we mean by that then, the centralization.
0: Well, so there's not much of a move, there's not a big movement, I should say, with some of the main tenets of socialism, which is, you know, the abolition of private property, for example, or the government dictating what goods and services are produced, you know, economy-wide. However, there is a move for the government to solve more and more problems that we see in society. In fact, I pulled up, and if you've read the Communist Manifesto, and if the audience hasn't, you should definitely read it, because some of the sections in it sound very familiar to today. So near the end of it, Marx lists what he calls 10 measures or 10 ideas. And some of them, I don't think most people would object to. And this is what he thinks of, like, what communism will get itself to. One of it, you know, the abolition of property. Again, we don't see that today, but we could. A heavy progressive income tax. Isn't there always a fight on the income tax? Abolishing the right of inheritance. I won't read the whole list. Free public education. Some of these things we look at today and say, yes, I don't think most people say we shouldn't have public education. But other areas, we're already seeing this today with the government stepping in and doing some of this. So we're certainly centralizing, or there's a tendency to do that.
1: One of those components to me that I don't know if you'd call it officially quote-unquote socialist, but the whole welfare system that has come about, and, you know, traces back quite a few years now. And the way I look at it, and I know we've talked about this a little bit before, is that as the church, which was, you know, one of the things the church was supposed to do, according to the scriptures, in my mind, is to care for the, you know, less fortunate, the needy. And we go back to those passages I shared in Acts chapter 4 and how there were no needy among them, it said, because people would do what they was necessary, what they needed to do to help out the needy. It seems like, you know, gradually over time, the church started to lose that part, you know, that portion of its mission. And the government, you know, all too readily stepped right into it. And now I feel like we've reached the point where, you know, we're not getting it back. The church is supposed to be doing this, but the government has got its hands on it and caring for the poor. And it seems to just be, okay, that's the way it's going to go from here on out.
0: Yeah, there's actually a great book by Marvin Olasky that came out in the early to mid-90s called Renewing American Compassion. He documents this particular trend of the church being, I'm using economic language, crowded out by the government stepping in. And this started in the United States in the progressive era, the late 1890s, the early 1900s, 19-teens, where there was a push for the government again to step in and to do poverty care and to provide hospitals. Whereas if you look around, a lot of hospitals, you know, historically, it would be, you know, this was a Catholic hospital. or this was, you know, this was a Methodist hospital or something like that. And churches don't even think about that anymore. You know, we have big, large mega churches in the United States, and I don't think it's on any of their radar to say, hey, we could start a hospital. People did this in the 1800s, 1700s. Christians bandied together. And I know it's a little more complicated today, but they were thinking of big questions of how can we serve people. And I don't think we do that at all as a church today.
1: Yeah. And I think probably most people, as I said, they realize, you know, the state of affairs now is the government is completely taken over most of these things. And so, yeah, you're exactly right. They don't really even give it any thought to, could the church take back what is supposed to be their responsibility, huh?
0: Yeah. And again, I know it's a little harder today because the government has so much control. And so if you're looking for funding for some of this, as soon as you accept government funds, there are strings attached. And so that keeps people, you know, like that does keep some churches away, but you don't have to take those government funds. You can think through something like a food pantry or a food kitchen, which a lot of churches have, but most of those are run through churches, but they're really a middleman between the government and what's happening with giving out food to the people. Whereas saying to the congregation, let's challenge ourselves, pick whatever it has to be, tutoring, ministry, poverty relief, whatever, in your local community, what can we do in our local community? And I think that's the other thing. In some ways, we think too large rather than looking around and saying, what can we do here locally? And can we bandy together with other churches? We're too siloed. Churches, instead of saying, hey, there are 10 of us in this area, what can we do, the 10 of us? Because we can do a lot more than one of us.
1: Yeah. Well, another thing too that we can do, since, you know, the government has taken over so much of this, is advocate for, lobby for, if you want to use that word, policies that are biblical in nature. And I just think of the scripture that came up very early in the broadcast where you talked about if a man shall not work, he shall not eat, basically. And that's kind of, we're seeing a little bit more of that with the welfare program, for example, where there are requirements that, you know, you have to at least be out and trying to get a job if you want to get help for food and things like that, right?
0: Yeah, I think Christians underestimate the influence that they can have and should have within the political system. There's nothing, we live in a representative government, so we should be speaking into that. And you're right, the welfare changes that happened with the One Big Beautiful Bill, the amazing thing is they're essentially the welfare changes that happened under President Clinton in the early to mid 1990s, the Clinton-Gingrich era then. And then that was slowly chipped away over the next 30 years. And then now it's come back to, no, hey, if you're an able-bodied adult that doesn't have children, we have a higher, or we are expecting a higher level of participation from you if you're going to get money from the state. And from a Christian view, that's absolutely what we should be looking at. And part of it is, again, from a Christian, we want you to use your gifts to your highest ability. And so if you are not working and you can be working, you're actually hurting yourself and you're hurting your neighbor by not using those abilities. So Christians should absolutely be involved politically, thinking of how can we take the biblical worldview and apply it into, I understand it's a secular government, but how can we apply it in a way that provides a little bit of salt, if we can use the biblical analogy, into the system there.
1: Yeah, it's a great application of that biblical analogy. Well, we've got only a couple minutes left. Time flies by so quickly here, and I have no doubt that I've probably overlooked something that is kind of major importance when we are thinking through from a biblical perspective, you know, concerning capitalism. And so I'm going to leave the last 2 minutes to you to sum up and bring up anything that you feel like maybe we haven't talked about at all here yet.
0: Sure. Well, I mean, real quick summary, in case people missed earlier, capitalism is not biblical in the sense of this is what is prescribed, but we think it best aligns with biblical anthropology, made in the image of God, and then trying to constrain our sin nature. But one of the traps that we can fall in is that it becomes sort of our savior, or that it could be perfected. No matter what economic system we engage in, because we are sinful people, not only will it not be our savior, it will not work as we hope and intend. And so it's a constant renewal, and it's a battle every generation of trying to put forward those biblical principles into a society that is desperately lost. And so we need to be constantly engaged, constantly in prayer. We haven't talked about that part, but constantly in prayer of how can we use the abilities God

0: has given us so that we can serve him and so we can serve man.
1: That's a wonderful summary. Great way to close this out. So thank you so much, Jared. It's been wonderful to visit with you again.
0: Thanks for having me.
1: 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Thank you so much for tuning in. 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
7: Jesus got out of the transfiguration up in the mountain. He's shining like crazy. He comes down. The people run to him. They're all excited. Jesus is shining like the lightning. And the disciples are having this argument down below with this father and these people, the Pharisees, Sadducees, and everybody. And they're arguing that his disciples couldn't cast out the demon that was in this father's son. And so they're saying, like, why couldn't we cast him out, Lord?
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If someone doesn't believe that Jesus is who he said he is, the Son of God and the Messiah, is it possible that God is withholding from him the gift of faith? We'll investigate the answer today on Truth for Life Weekend as Alistair Begg unpacks the controversy surrounding the healed blind man in chapter 9 of John's Gospel.

Leon Morris, whose commentary on John is arguably one of the finest, observes in the response of the man in verse 30 here, the man answered. He says, the man's chain of reasoning is pretty good for someone who'd been a beggar all his life, and presumably a stranger to academic and forensic argument. And it is quite remarkable, isn't it? This man has got some gristle to him, doesn't he? This man has got truth on his side. This man is not in any doubt at all as to what has taken place for him. And so look at how he answers in verse 30. I'll paraphrase it for him. What he says to them is, I find this truly remarkable. Your unbelief in face of the evidence is more of a miracle than my cure. And he jumps on the back of that, and he uses their same form of argumentation, pointing out, we know that God doesn't listen to sinners. Now, don't let that unsettle you if you are aware of the fact that you don't know God and you're aware of your sin. That's why it's very, very important always to understand the Bible in the context in which it is said. What is being said here is not that the thief on the cross didn't have a hope in the world of ever getting to heaven because he was a sinner hanging on a cross next to Jesus, and he asked him, Lord, will you remember me when you come into your kingdom? Did Jesus listen to the sinner? Of course he did. Did Jesus listen to Zacchaeus and his cries for change? Yes, he did. Did Jesus listen to the woman taken in adultery? Yes, he did. Well, what is being said here? What is being said here can be best understood, and I'll only give you one cross-reference. I could weigh you down with them, but I won't. It's Psalm 66 and verse 18. If I had cherished sin in my heart, the Lord would not have listened. The verse does not say, if I had sin in my heart, God wouldn't hear me. God wouldn't hear anybody then, would he? Because everyone has sin in their heart. So if sinlessness was the key to God listening, all of us would be up the creek. No, if I had cherished sin in my heart, if I was committed to my sin, then God wouldn't listen to me. He says, we know that's true. God does not listen to the impenitent. He hears the cries of the penitent, but he does not listen to those who are willful in their unbelief and in their sin. Secondly, he does listen to the godly man who does his will. He listens to those who do what God says, who are in a right relationship with him. It's a kind of Matthew 6:33 statement. Seek first the kingdom of God and his righteousness, doing of the right thing before God, and all these things will be added unto you. God does not listen to the cries of the impenitent, but he does listen to the cries of those who do his will. Thirdly, he says, no one has ever heard of opening the eyes of a man born blind. If this man were not from God, he couldn't do anything. Now, they knew that was the case because they, even in the miraculous events that we have in the Old Testament, even in the records of the things that Moses did in going before Pharaoh in Egypt and so on, there is no record of any man opening the eyes of a man born blind. And so, with a simple logic, and yet with a compelling logic, the man beats them at their own game, turns the tables on them, and says, you know, you're the ones who've been starting off with the premise, we know this, therefore that, we know this, therefore that. He says, let's do the same thing. We know that God does not listen to the cries of the impenitent. We know that God does listen to those who do his will. We know that there is no record of ever anybody having a man open a man's eyes. Therefore, he says, conclusion, deduction, if this man were not from God, he couldn't do anything. Now, let's pause there for just a moment because there's a lesson here for each of us in speaking to people concerning faith in Jesus Christ. We may think that the high point in John chapter 9 is arguably verse 25, where he says, I don't know about what you know, but I do know what I know, and that is, I know that I was once blind, but now I can see.
Some of us, I think, have a real tendency to retreat to that kind of thing. Well, you can't argue me out of my experience. I know my experience. I know what happened to me. That's what happened to me. Therefore, and our friends walk away from us and say, idiot. Because they would be able to say that they've had experiences of different things in different places and so on. Well, then what are we going to do at that point, you see? Well, this man is convinced of his testimony. But when push comes to shove and the challenge reaches for him, he is able to step up and say, well, let's just think about this for a moment. And why don't we think about this too? And have you considered that? And do you agree that this, this, and this leads to the deduction that? So his faith was resting in the experience of what Christ had done for him to this point, and he was absolutely without any doubt concerning it. But that wasn't the beginning and the end of his argument. Now, what we discover is that they feel the sting of this. The stinging impact of truth hits them. And in verse 34, they do the only thing they've got left to do, and that is they throw him out. But you will notice they don't throw him out until they have given their own answer to the question with which the chapter began. How did the chapter begin? Well, remember, with the disciples asking Jesus, who sinned, this man or his parents, that he was born blind? The Pharisees say, we know the answer to that question. The reason you were blind is because you were steeped in sin at birth. You are a miserable sinner. That's what you are. How dare you lecture us? Don't you realize that we've gone to school for this? Don't you understand that we have the legacy, the historical background of Judaism on our side, and you, some upstart beggar from the streets here, thinks to come in and confront us? You see how the challenge of truth gets under the skin of those who know they don't know the very truth they are encountering? We ought not to be surprised when our friends and neighbors want eventually to throw us out. Frankly, we ought to get thrown out a lot more than we do, many of us. And the reason we're not thrown out, the reason we're accepted, may be because we are more represented by the fear of the parents than we are represented in the faith of the man once blind. We're ready to fudge the questions. Well, I don't know about that. Oh, I'm not so sure about that. Well, maybe you could ask someone else about that. Come on, have the courage of your convictions. How dare you lecture us? You're gone. And they threw him out. Now, let's just pause for a moment and think about this man. When I got to this point in the story, I just sat for a fair while, saying to myself, what an incredible few hours or couple of days, however long is recorded here, it was in the life of this man. This is not an invented story. This is an historical narrative. This is an encounter with Jesus. This is one of the signs that has been placed in the Gospels so that as a result of seeing the sign, men and women might believe that Jesus is the Christ, the Son of God, and then that by believing they might have life in his name. So this man stands as a sign to us of what it means to be spiritually blind and how we need Jesus to make us see in the same way that he needed Jesus to restore his physical sight. What did it mean for him? He must have awakened to a fairly normal day, I would imagine. A routine for him would either to be led or to go by his routine path to his place of begging. And there he would sit and make the usual sounds and listen for the passers-by in the hope that it would be a good day. Consider this man as he sits down, having made his way past flowers that he has never even seen, and yet aware of the fragrance that comes from those same flowers. Look at him as he sits there, having never seen the sun rise or set over the Sea of Galilee. Look at him as he is identified solely and specifically by his predicament. He is a blind man. He is a beggar. Was he aware, I asked myself,
of his becoming the focus of the conversation, as in verse 2. Because if you have friends who are blind, I'm not sure blind is even politically correct anymore, but believe me, there is no use of the verb with any pejorative aspect to it, so I have to stick with it because I don't know what the politically correct thing is. Sight impaired or something. Anyway, if you have friends who are blind, you know that their senses almost inevitably are heightened, their other senses. Their sense of a fragrance, their sense of sound, their sense of hearing, their sense of touch, their sense of taste. They are able to teach those of us who can see a ton of stuff that we don't see, even though we can see it. Therefore, it is not difficult for us to imagine that as the man sits there, his ears pick up stuff. Did he hear somebody say, "Who sinned? This man or his parents?" And did he say to himself, I wonder if they're asking about me? And then then he says, "Oh, they are asking about me. Who sinned, this man or his parents, that he was born blind? Oh, they are talking about me. I wonder who they're asking." And then they answer, "Neither this man sinned nor his parents." The blind man said, "Well, that's fantastic. But this happened so that the work of God might be displayed in his life." Can you imagine sitting there? Try and think yourself into it. You have been blind since your birth. You're sitting at the side of the road. It's a new routine day. You're a beggar. And suddenly you're the focal point of the conversation. And whoever it is that is answering says that this blindness that I know is there in order that the work of God might be displayed in his life. Can you imagine him saying, "I wonder what that means. I wonder what that is going to mean." And then he hears a spit. And then whoever this individual is says to him, "I'm going to put this mud on your eyes." Would you have said, "Okay, go ahead"? Unless you had heard the dialogue before. You see, the words of Christ give basis to the works of Christ. The work of Christ was an evidence of the word he had spoken. He had said, "This is in order that the work of God might be displayed in his life." Now this is the work of God. The man submits to this and does as he's told, and he comes back seeing. What an incredible story. And then to his parents, and then to the community, all the confusion, and then to the religious leaders. He's a walking miracle. He's a challenge to the religious formalism. And in the attempts of the Pharisees to intimidate him, despite what he knows to be true, he gives as good as he got. Because these individuals, these religious formalists, wouldn't believe their eyes. Don't tell me that you can't believe. Tell me that you won't believe. Tell me that you won't. Because there is enough evidence of the living God in creation and in your life and in your very sense of moral oughtness as to condemn you for your unbelief in God. There is not enough in nature to save you, but there is enough in nature to condemn you. Do not tell me you can't see. Tell me you won't see. That is what is pointed out here. That is what is made so graphically clear. And John, in a summary statement a couple of chapters later in John chapter 12, summarizes the response of these Jews. And he says in verse 37 of John 12, "Even after Jesus had done all these miraculous signs in their presence, they still would not believe in him." They still would not believe in him. It wasn't the absence of evidence. It wasn't the absence of good evidence. It wasn't the compelling nature of the truth that they confronted. They flat out refused to believe in him. And he's been thrown out. Now what? He must have said to himself. What do you do now?
He knew what it was to operate as a blind man, but he had no track record as a seeing man. Oh, I pictured him in my mind's eye, walking away from this confrontation.

Yeah, what he needed was a shepherd. Now look at verse 38, which is the end and at the same time the beginning. It was a long introduction, wasn't it? Jesus heard that they had thrown him out. And when he found him, See, Jesus is about to identify himself in the very next chapter. It's open on the page beside you as the good shepherd. What do shepherds do? They seek out sheep. Jesus is identified in Luke's Gospel, chapter 19, as the Son of Man who came seeking to save those that were lost. Unasked, the man had been healed. Unsought, the man had been found. And Jesus finds him in order that he might confront him with this most important question. And when he found him, he said, "Do you believe in the Son of Man?" Now, the question I want to leave in your mind, because this is the great question. Do you believe in the Son of Man? Son of Man is a self-designation for Messiah, for the Christ, for the Savior. Do you believe in Jesus? The nature of that belief, the significance of that belief, the sum and substance of that belief is far more than an intellectual awareness of the existence of a Jesus of Nazareth. It means the casting of myself upon. It means the relying of myself upon. It means entrusting all of my life and all of my eternity into the hands of Jesus of Nazareth, believing that he is the person that he claimed to be. Do you believe? I conclude with this. Yesterday, I managed to finish a book that has been part of my summer reading. Some of you have enjoyed down at the big screen place next to the Rock and Roll Hall of Fame, that amazing film, Into Thin Air, which was directly tied to John Krakauer's book, Into Thin Air, and another book that he wrote called Into the Wild. And I've been reading now for a couple of weeks Under the Banner of Heaven, which is Krakauer's expose, as it turns out, of the radical fringes of fundamentalist Mormonism, and particularly the polygamist sects that spin around the circumference of things. But as he comes to the end of his book, after 334 pages, he has a little section called Author's Remarks. And he says the genesis for this book was a desire to grasp the nature of religious belief. He said, I wanted to find out about religious belief. And since he was brought up in the West, and since he was brought up in the framework of Mormonism, he used Mormonism as the sort of template or the prism through which he considered religious belief. We might have wished that he had chosen Christianity or the New Testament, but anyway, that's what he did. And as he ends the book, he quotes someone who says that those who write about religion owe it to their readers to come clean about what their view of the world really is, to acknowledge where they stand in relationship to faith or in relationship to belief versus unbelief. And he said, well, I think that that's fair, that one, as an author, has to come clean about one's own theological framework. And then he said, so here is mine. I don't know what God is or what God had in mind when the universe was set in motion. In fact, I don't know if God even exists. Although I confess that I sometimes find myself praying in times of great fear or despair or astonishment or at a display of unexpected beauty. And then he says, although I don't know these things, accepting the essential inscrutability of existence. It's a great phrase, isn't it? Accepting the essential inscrutability of existence. In other words, the mystery of life itself. Accepting the unanswered questions factor. Accepting the inscrutability of existence itself is surely preferable to its opposite, i.e., capitulating to the tyranny of intransigent unbelief. He says, I think I'm in a better position saying I don't know than if I'm in the position of saying I flat out don't believe and I don't want to know. He said, I think this is the better of the two positions. I think he's right, don't you?

0: And then he closes. And if I remain in the dark about our purpose here and the meaning of eternity, I have nevertheless arrived at an understanding of a few more modest truths. Most of us fear death. Most of us yearn to comprehend how we got here and why. Which is to say, most of us ache to know the love of our Creator. And we will no doubt feel that ache, most of us, for as long as we happen to be alive. I tell you, if I had had if he had put his telephone number just right underneath that, I had called him yesterday afternoon, sitting on my back patio, and say, "Hey, John, I loved your book. You're breaking my heart with the end. You're killing me with your end. Have you ever considered this? Did you know that Jesus, John, can make blind men see? Do you know that? Do you, never mind the person next to you, do you believe in the Son of Man? You may. Even as you sit here, cry out to him, Lord Jesus Christ, I do believe. Help all of my unbelief."
1: 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So, do you believe in the Son of Man? 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

0: If someone doesn't believe that Jesus is who he said he is, the Son of God and the Messiah, is it possible that God is withholding from him the gift of faith? We'll investigate the answer today on Truth for Life Weekend as Alistair Begg unpacks the controversy surrounding the healed blind man in chapter 9 of John's Gospel.
1: Leon Morris, whose commentary on John is arguably one of the finest, observes in the response of the man in verse 30 here, the man answered. He says, the man's chain of reasoning is pretty good for someone who'd been a beggar all his life and presumably a stranger to academic and forensic argument. And it is quite remarkable, isn't it? This man has got some gristle to him, doesn't he? This man has got truth on his side. This man is not in any doubt at all as to what has taken place for him. And so look at how he answers in verse 30. I'll paraphrase it for him. What he says to them is, I find this truly remarkable. Your unbelief in face of the evidence is more of a miracle than my cure. And he jumps on the back of that, and he uses their same form of argumentation, pointing out, we know that God doesn't listen to sinners. Now, don't let that unsettle you if you are aware of the fact that you don't know God and you're aware of your sin. That's why it's very, very important always to understand the Bible in the context in which it is said. What is being said here is not that the thief on the cross didn't have a hope in the world of ever getting to heaven because he was a sinner hanging on a cross next to Jesus, and he asked him, Lord, will you remember me when you come into your kingdom? Did Jesus listen to the sinner? Of course he did. Did Jesus listen to Zacchaeus and his cries for change? Yes, he did. Did Jesus listen to the woman taken in adultery? Yes, he did. Well, what is being said here? What is being said here can be best understood, and I'll only give you one cross-reference. I could weigh you down with them, but I won't. It's Psalm 66 and verse 18. If I had cherished sin in my heart, the Lord would not have listened. The verse does not say, if I had sin in my heart, God wouldn't hear me. God wouldn't hear anybody then, would he? Because everyone has sin in their heart. So if sinlessness was the key to God listening, all of us would be up the creek. No, if I had cherished sin in my heart, if I was committed to my sin, then God wouldn't listen to me. He says, we know that's true. God does not listen to the impenitent. He hears the cries of the penitent, but he does not listen to those who are willful in their unbelief and in their sin. Secondly, he does listen to the godly man who does his will. He listens to those who do what God says, who are in a right relationship with him. It's a kind of Matthew 6:33 statement. Seek first the kingdom of God and his righteousness, doing of the right thing before God, and all these things will be added unto you. God does not listen to the cries of the impenitent, but he does listen to the cries of those who do his will. Thirdly, he says, no one has ever heard of opening the eyes of a man born blind. If this man were not from God, he couldn't do anything. Now, they knew that was the case because they, even in the miraculous events that we have in the Old Testament, even in the records of the things that Moses did in going before Pharaoh in Egypt and so on, there is no record of any man opening the eyes of a man born blind. And so, with a simple logic, and yet with a compelling logic, the man beats them at their own game, turns the tables on them, and says, you know, you're the ones who've been starting off with the premise, we know this, therefore that, we know this, therefore that. He says,

Let's do the same thing. We know that God does not listen to the cries of the impenitent. We know that God does listen to those who do his will. We know that there is no record of ever anybody having a man open a man's eyes. Therefore, he says, conclusion, deduction, if this man were not from God, he couldn't do anything. Now, let's pause there for just a moment, because there's a lesson here for each of us in speaking to people concerning faith in Jesus Christ. We may think that the high point in John chapter 9 is arguably verse 25, where he says, I don't know about what you know, but I do know what I know, and that is, I know that I was once blind, but now I can see. Some of us, I think, have a real tendency to retreat to that kind of thing. Well, you can't argue me out of my experience. I know my experience. I know what happened to me. That's what happened to me. Therefore, and our friends walk away from us and say, idiot. Because they would be able to say that they've had experiences of different things in different places and so on. Well, then what are we going to do at that point, you see? Well, this man is convinced of his testimony. But when push comes to shove and the challenge reaches for him, he is able to step up and say, well, let's just think about this for a moment. And why don't we think about this too? And have you considered that? And do you agree that this, this, and this leads to the deduction that? So his faith was resting in the experience of what Christ had done for him to this point. And he was absolutely without any doubt concerning it. But that wasn't the beginning and the end of his argument. Now, what we discover is that they feel the sting of this. The stinging impact of truth hits them. And in verse 34, they do the only thing they've got left to do, and that is they throw him out. But you will notice they don't throw him out until they have given their own answer to the question with which the chapter began. How did the chapter begin? Well, remember, with the disciples asking Jesus, who sinned, this man or his parents, that he was born blind? The Pharisees say, we know the answer to that question. The reason you were blind is because you were steeped in sin at birth. You are a miserable sinner. That's what you are. How dare you lecture us? Don't you realize that we've gone to school for this? Don't you understand that we have the legacy, the historical background of Judaism on our side, and you, some upstart beggar from the streets here, thinks to come in and confront us? You see how the challenge of truth gets under the skin of those who know they don't know the very truth they are encountering? We ought not to be surprised when our friends and neighbors want eventually to throw us out. Frankly, we ought to get thrown out a lot more than we do, many of us. And the reason we're not thrown out, the reason we're accepted, may be because we are more represented by the fear of the parents than we are represented in the faith of the man once blind. We're ready to fudge the questions. Well, I don't know about that. Oh, I'm not so sure about that. Well, maybe you could ask someone else about that. Come on, have the courage of your convictions. How dare you lecture us? You're gone. And they threw him out. Now, let's just pause for a moment and think about this man. When I got to this point in the story, I just sat for a fair while saying to myself, what an incredible few hours or couple of days, however long is recorded here, it was in the life of this man. This is not an invented story. This is an historical narrative. This is an encounter with Jesus. This is one of the signs that has been placed in the Gospels so that as a result of seeing the sign, men and women might believe that Jesus is the Christ, the Son of God, and then that by believing they might have life in his name. So this man stands as a sign to us of what it means to be spiritually blind and how we need Jesus to make us see in the same way that he needed Jesus to restore his physical sight. What did it mean for him? He must have awakened to a fairly normal day, I would imagine,
A routine for him would either to be led or to go by his routine path to his place of begging. And there he would sit and make the usual sounds and listen for the passers-by in the hope that it would be a good day. Consider this man as he sits down, having made his way past flowers that he has never even seen, and yet aware of the fragrance that comes from those same flowers. Look at him as he sits there, having never seen the sun rise or set over the Sea of Galilee. Look at him as he is identified solely and specifically by his predicament. He is a blind man. He is a beggar. Was he aware, I asked myself, of his becoming the focus of the conversation, as in verse 2? Because if you have friends who are blind, I'm not sure blind is even politically correct anymore, but believe me, there is no use of the verb with any pejorative aspect to it, so I have to stick with it because I don't know what the politically correct thing is. Sight impaired or something. Anyway, if you have friends who are blind, you know that their senses almost inevitably are heightened, their other senses. Their sense of a fragrance, their sense of sound, their sense of hearing, their sense of touch, their sense of taste. They are able to teach those of us who can see a ton of stuff that we don't see, even though we can see it. Therefore, it is not difficult for us to imagine that as the man sits there, his ears pick up stuff. Did he hear somebody say, "Who sinned? This man or his parents?" And did he say to himself, "I wonder if they're asking about me?" And then he says, "Oh, they are asking about me. Who sinned, this man or his parents, that he was born blind? Oh, they are talking about me. I wonder who they're asking." And then they answer, "Neither this man sinned nor his parents." The blind man said, "Well, that's fantastic." But this happened so that the work of God might be displayed in his life. Can you imagine sitting there? Try and think yourself into it. You have been blind since your birth. You're sitting at the side of the road. It's a new routine day. You're a beggar. And suddenly you're the focal point of the conversation. And whoever it is that is answering says that this blindness that I know is there in order that the work of God might be displayed in his life. Can you imagine him saying, "I wonder what that means. I wonder what that is going to mean." And then he hears a spit. And then, whoever this individual is says to him, "I'm going to put this mud on your eyes." Would you have said, "Okay, go ahead"? Unless you had heard the dialogue before. You see, the words of Christ give basis to the works of Christ. The work of Christ was an evidence of the word he had spoken. He had said, "This is in order that the work of God might be displayed in his life." Now this is the work of God. The man submits to this and does as he's told, and he comes back seeing. What an incredible story. And then to his parents, and then to the community, all the confusion, and then to the religious leaders. He's a walking miracle. He's a challenge to the religious formalism. And in the attempts of the Pharisees to intimidate him, despite what he knows to be true, he gives as good as he got. Because these individuals, these religious formalists, wouldn't believe their eyes. Don't tell me that you can't believe. Tell me that you won't believe. Tell me that you won't. Because there is enough evidence of the living God in creation and in your life and in your very sense of moral oughtness as to condemn you for your unbelief in God. There is not enough in nature to save you, but there is enough in nature to condemn you. Do not tell me you can't see. Tell me you won't see.
That is what is pointed out here.

0: That is what is made so graphically clear. And John, in a summary statement a couple of chapters later in John chapter 12, summarizes the response of these Jews. And he says in verse 37 of John 12, even after Jesus had done all these miraculous signs in their presence, they still would not believe in him. They still would not believe in him. It wasn't the absence of evidence. It wasn't the absence of good evidence. It wasn't the compelling nature of the truth that they confronted. They flat out refused to believe in him. And he's been thrown out. Now what? He must have said to himself. What do you do now? He knew what it was to operate as a blind man, but he had no track record as a seeing man. Oh, I pictured him in my mind's eye, walking away from this confrontation with the religious leaders. I saw him walk out into his community. He was in the crowd, but his whole existence had been defined by his blindness. You're walking down the street like a sheep without a shepherd, almost. Yeah, what he needed was a shepherd. Now look at verse 38, which is the end and at the same time the beginning. It was a long introduction, wasn't it? Jesus heard that they had thrown him out. And when he found him, See, Jesus is about to identify himself in the very next chapter. It's open on the page beside you as the good shepherd. What do shepherds do? They seek out sheep. Jesus is identified in Luke's gospel, chapter 19, as the Son of Man who came seeking to save those that were lost. Unasked, the man had been healed. Unsought, the man had been found. And Jesus finds him in order that he might confront him with this most important question. And when he found him, he said, do you believe in the Son of Man? Now, the question I want to leave in your mind, because this is the great question. Do you believe in the Son of Man? Son of Man is a self-designation for Messiah, for the Christ, for the Savior. Do you believe in Jesus? The nature of that belief, the significance of that belief, the sum and substance of that belief is far more than an intellectual awareness of the existence of a Jesus of Nazareth. It means the casting of myself upon. It means the relying of myself upon. It means entrusting all of my life and all of my eternity into the hands of Jesus of Nazareth, believing that he is the person that he claimed to be. Do you believe? I conclude with this. Yesterday, I managed to finish a book that has been part of my summer reading. Some of you have enjoyed down at the big screen place next to the Rock and Roll Hall of Fame, that amazing film, Into Thin Air, which was directly tied to John Krakauer's book, Into Thin Air, and another book that he wrote called Into the Wild. And I've been reading now for a couple of weeks Under the Banner of Heaven, which is Krakauer's expose, as it turns out, of the radical fringes of fundamentalist Mormonism, and particularly the polygamist sects that spin around the circumference of things. But as he comes to the end of his book, after 334 pages, he has a little section called Author's Remarks. And he says the genesis for this book was a desire to grasp the nature of religious belief. He said, I wanted to find out about religious belief. And since he was brought up in the West, and since he was brought up in the framework of Mormonism, he used Mormonism as the sort of template or the prism through which he considered religious belief. We might have wished that he had chosen Christianity or the New Testament, but anyway, that's what he did. And as he ends the book, he quotes someone who says that those who write about religion owe it to their readers to come clean about what their view of the world really is, to acknowledge where they stand in relationship to faith or in relationship to belief versus unbelief. And he said, well, I think that that's fair, that one, as an author, has to come clean about one's own theological framework. And then he said, so here is mine. I don't know what God is or what God had in mind when the universe was set in motion. In fact, I don't know if God even exists. Although I confess that I sometimes find myself praying in times of great fear or despair or astonishment or at a display of unexpected beauty. And then he says, although I don't know these things, accepting the essential inscrutability of existence. It's a great phrase, isn't it? Accepting the essential inscrutability of existence. In other words, the mystery of life itself. Accepting the unanswered questions factor. Accepting the inscrutability of existence itself is surely preferable to its opposite, i.e., capitulating to the tyranny of intransigent unbelief. He says, I think I'm in a better position saying I don't know than if I'm in the position of saying I flat out don't believe and I don't want to know. He said, I think this is the better of the two positions. I think he's right, don't you? And then he closes. And if I remain in the dark about our purpose here and the meaning of eternity, I have nevertheless arrived at an understanding of a few more modest truths. Most of us fear death. Most of us yearn to comprehend how we got here and why. Which is to say, most of us ache to know the love of our Creator. And we will no doubt feel that ache, most of us, for as long as we happen to be alive. I tell you, if he had put his telephone number just right underneath that, I had called him yesterday afternoon, sitting on my back patio, say, hey, John, I loved your book. You're breaking my heart with the end. You're killing me with your end. Have you ever considered this? Did you know that Jesus, John, can make blind men see? Do you know that? Do you, never mind the person next to you, do you believe in the Son of Man? You may, even as you sit here, cry out to him, Lord Jesus Christ, I do believe. Help all of my unbelief.
1: 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So, do you believe in the Son of Man? 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
5: Jesus got out of the transfiguration up in the mountain. He's shining like crazy. He comes down. The people run to him. They're all excited. Jesus is shining like the lightning. And the disciples are having this argument down below with this father and these people, the Pharisees, Sadducees, and everybody. And they're arguing that his disciples couldn't cast out the demon that was in this father's son. And so they're saying, like, why couldn't we cast him out, Lord? And so Jesus comes down from the mountain, and there's this crowd. And Jesus asked them in verse 16, what are you arguing about with them? And someone from the crowd answered him and said, Teacher, I brought my son to you, for he has a spirit that makes him mute. And whenever it seizes him, it throws him down and foams and grinds his teeth and becomes rigid. So I asked your disciples to cast it out, and they were not able. And he answered and said, O faithless generation. In some versions, it'll say, O perverted generation. How long am I to be with you? How long am I to bear with you? And there'll be a third one. How long has this been happening? And so that's straight out of the book of Proverbs, chapter 1. How long, how long, how long? Wisdom, personified as Jesus, is asking the same questions out of Proverbs, chapter 1. How long, how long, how long? And I want to present to you this morning that same question to each of us. How long? And Jesus says, O faithless generation, how long am I to be with you? So that's the question. Is God with you?
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5: Our worldview needs to be defined and guided by what God teaches us about who He is and how He wants us to live. Mm. You know, and He gave the Ten Commandments to be the worldview of Israel. Mm. And one of those commandments is honor your father and your mother. You know, taking care of our elderly parents it's easier to ship them off somewhere, you know, than to take the extreme amount of time and energy and sacrifice that's needed. I'm so blessed by what I'm watching in my wife. If I can be 10% of what my wife has in her character toward her elderly parents, I would want that. Mm. My mom's in her 90s and we clash, you know. She's so much like me, you know, or I'm so much like her. And it's easy for me to get frustrated, but she has needs too, you know? And so I've got to look at my life and say, what's most important?
8: Jesus is wonderful. He explains the law like this. Love your God with all your heart, soul, and mind, and love your neighbor as yourself. Mm. In that, he's not just explaining the whole of the law, every single command. He's explaining the Ten Commandments. Mm-hmm. So the first half of the commandments have to do with God, and the second half of the commandments have to do with man. Mm-hmm. Right in the middle is this command, honor your father and your mother, because they represent God to you. Mm. And you are ministering to them as if you're ministering to God. That's why it says that in your days it may be long upon the land in which you live, the Lord your God is giving you. And God has given you your family, and as you take care of them, your children see you ministering to them, and then they minister to you.
9: Wow.
10: That's really good.
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17: 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We're wrapping up a study in 1 Peter. The third chapter is where we're landing today. It's part two in a series called The Apostle of Hope. Josh Moody is senior pastor of College Church in Wheaton, Illinois. I'm Todd Bastide. We're glad you're spending a little bit of time with us around God's Word today. Josh, last time we talked about the why of suffering, and it sounds like today we're going to explore this passage for help with the how to survive.
6: Yeah, how to survive. I mean, it's so important. We need the why. We need to have a sense of what's God doing here? Why is this happening? What is His larger purpose? But when it comes to it, we've also got to survive. We've had this crisis. We're in the midst of a wave of depression. Someone has died. We're mourning. We're suffering pain. And how am I going to survive today? And Peter also gives us some great advice.
17: Let's go right to the text. 1 Peter, this is chapter 3. We're going to be looking at verses 8 through 22. We'll do a quick recap of yesterday's material and move into the new material for today. Here's Josh.
6: If you turn with me in your Bibles to 1 Peter chapter 3. And we're looking at from verse 8 through to verse 22 this morning. As a pastor, there are certain questions that get asked me with frequent regularity. Do you really believe that the Bible does not have any errors, Pastor? Let's talk about that, you know. And then, of course, the question that gets asked you with very great regularity is the question of suffering. Why do bad things happen to good people? That's a very important question, and one that the passage in front of us addresses to some extent. But interestingly enough, it also turns that question a little bit on its head, and in a sense is also asking, how on earth is it possible that good things
9: happen to bad people.

0: Obviously, the idea that any kind of blessing could be found while suffering is counterintuitive. It's against what we would think could possibly be the case in our gut, in our experience of life. And so Peter explains why that is the case and how that is the case. Why is blessing able to be found in the midst of suffering? Because, Peter is saying, suffering provides the opportunity for greatness, or as he puts it, doing what is right. Well, the other thing he talks about is how. How do you survive? How is blessing able to be found in the midst of suffering? Well, he says, how? By developing the fear of God, not human fears. By developing the fear of God, not human fears. Do not fear what they fear. Do not be frightened. But in your hearts, set apart Christ as Lord. So instead of all these human fears, we are to have God fear. And Peter is saying, he's making it clear what this means. This means, as he interprets that quotation from Isaiah, that this now means, and how it is now fulfilled, but in your heart set apart Christ as Lord. Or, literally, sanctify Christ in your heart. In other words, he is the Lord Almighty, Jesus, that we are to regard as holy in our hearts. Now, here's why this is so important. When suffering comes, we are tempted along one of two lines. We either end up believing that God is not really in charge, or we end up believing that God is not really good. If you read the literature of people who have written when they're going through difficult times, the retired philosopher now, Nicholas Waterstorff, in his famous book, A Lament for a Son, or C.S. Lewis's A Grief Observed about the death of his wife, you read these books of people who thought profoundly about their own experiences of devastating suffering. It's those two issues that they wrestle with in their faith, whether God is really in charge, and if he is, what kind of God is he? So how do we survive this? What do we need to do? We need, in our hearts, to see Christ as holy, good, and Lord in charge. In your hearts, set apart Christ as Lord. It is at the center of extracting the blessing from the suffering. It is a struggle to see Jesus as in control and as good, even while this suffering is happening, or might happen as they were fearing here. But the alternative is to fear what they fear, to give in to it. There are all sorts of fears related to suffering. The pain, just the pure fear of pain, the indignity, the lack of independence. Okay, yes. But the way to battle this and extract the blessing from the rod of suffering is, Peter's saying, to set apart Christ as Lord in the heart. That's how to battle the situation. There is a purpose here, for Christ is holy. There is a plan here, for Christ is good and in charge. It's my job to discover the plan and follow the purpose and believe that there is blessing. And that, you see, is what verse 15, this witness verse, is really all about. The reason for the hope that you have, or defending the faith that you have, the apologetics that we have. How do you defend our Christian faith? What kind of apologetics do you have about it? You'll never have so many opportunities to give an answer, to give an answer to the hope that you have as when you're going through a difficult time. People will just line up to try and figure out why on earth you're still following that God character. The implicit question is, hey, why on earth are you still holding on to God, who seems to be giving you such a rough time? And you answer, you have put Jesus as holy and in control in your heart, what happens now? Well, now he moves on to the hope, the basis for it all. The suffering Christ who died for them and us. Be a blessing, first, to inherit blessing, second, to suffer blessing, and then third, be a blessing as undeserved blessing. This is from verse 18 to 22. And as you look down at those verses, you'll see that they explain the message of the gospel. That Christ's sacrifice was in our place and took our penalty that we might go free. And he's showing us that this is the basis for our blessing, our salvation, as well as the model for the way for us to receive the blessing of God ourselves. He died and rose again. He took up his cross and was resurrected. We will have to go through difficult times on our path towards heaven. Now, of course, the part of this that is difficult to understand is verse 19. There it says that Jesus went and preached to the spirits in prison. Because this is a well-known, difficult verse, I'm going to spend a little time trying to help you understand what it really means. There are three possible interpretations, one of which is certainly wrong, one of which is my preferred option, and another is possible, but I think probably not right. Okay? So, option number one. Verse 19 teaches us that Jesus gives a second chance to people after they die. This is option number one. This option number one believes that the verse tells us that perhaps before Jesus rose again, or now in general after we die, Jesus goes and preaches to people to give them a second chance after they have died to repent and be saved. It says that this is what it means by the spirits in prison. That is, those who are dead. Now, the difficulties of this option number one are many. A, there is no reason to believe that this is what the phrase spirits in prison means. That is, those who are dead. B, this preaching appears, from the context in this passage, to have happened only to those around the time of Noah, or specifically related to him and them. That is verse 20. C, nowhere else does the Bible suggest that there is a second chance after you die. In fact, Jesus makes it clear in his parable of the rich man and Lazarus that after the rich man died, there was no second chance. And, you know, okay, so that's a parable, but then Hebrews, you know, chapter 9, verse 27, if you want for your notes, Hebrews says, man is destined to die once, and after that, to face judgment. So for both exegetical, that is how you actually, you know, understand these few verses in front of us, and theological, that's the big picture of what the Bible says, for both exegetical and theological reasons, this option number one is certainly wrong. And as a general rule, we should never make a difficult-to-interpret passage say something which the rest of the Bible very clearly denies.
1: Looking at possible ways to interpret verse 19, and Josh will head into two more options in a moment. But first, a reminder that if you go to our website, you can actually sign up for an email that shows up in your inbox on a daily basis. Do you need another email? Well, this one's different. It's got a link to that day's study, a devotional that Josh writes, and it may just help you be more consistent in God's Word. GodCenteredLife.org is where you can make that happen. Back into 1 Peter. Here's Josh.
0: Option number two. Verse 19 teaches us that Jesus proclaimed his victory to the rebellious angels. This option number two tells us that the spirits in prison are those angels who rebelled against God, and that Jesus, perhaps after his resurrection, went to announce to them that he had won the final victory. What do I think about that? What do we think about that? Well, This option number two has become quite popular in some circles and is not, unlike option number one, totally theologically impossible. But still, I think this option is probably not right. Those who support option number two do so because, A, spirits, you know, the spirits in prison, the spirits usually refers in the New Testament, not to people, but spirits, and perhaps then it's better, therefore, here, thought to be referring to angels, they would say. B, intertestamental literature. That means those writings written between the Old Testament and New Testament that are not canonical, not part of our Bibles, but were popular religious literature at the time. Intertestamental literature have some passages that seem to talk of the rebellion of angels and then being put in, as it were, prison. So they point that out. See? The word for preach here in verse 19, though normally meaning evangelize, and so therefore couldn't be about him preaching to angels, could, and on a couple of times does, they point out, mean simply announce rather than preach, and so might be announcing Jesus' victory to the rebellious angels. D. 2 Peter chapter 2 talks of angels being condemned in language that kind of reminds some people a little bit about this language. So option number two, therefore, does not appear to deny any clear teaching of the Bible. But to me, nonetheless, it does seem still perhaps a little bit more than just a little strained and strange. Plus, what sort of picture, and this is the sort of slam dunk point for me, what sort of picture are we advancing here of Jesus? Jesus, who having got resurrected from the dead, then kind of goes off to find these rebellious angels and announces his victory. So while unlike option number one, this option number two does not, at least as far as I can see at this point, does not have any biblical text that explicitly and obviously and clearly shows us that it is wrong, does, though, appear to me rather strained in terms of the evidence and strange in terms of our view of Jesus. Option number three. This option number three is telling us that the Spirit of Christ spoke through the preaching of Noah in the Old Testament. And this seems the best interpretation to me for these reasons. A, it makes best sense of the phrase through whom or in whom or which as referring to the Spirit and his work in the Old Testament. Right at the beginning of verse 19, that phrase there. B, it makes best sense of the phrase spirits in prison as referring to those who were rejecting God at the time of Noah as spiritually in prison, for they were against God. C, it makes best sense of the context, which is all about the gospel, of course, and in particular, if you've got a Bible open, and I hope you do, of chapter 3, verse 6, which tells us that the gospel, through the Old Testament, the gospel was preached to those who are now dead while they were still alive in the time of the Old Testament, so that they had every opportunity to respond and repent and believe with the amount of light that was given to them at that time while they were still alive, though they are now dead. It fits together in what Peter's saying. D, it makes best sense of the similar language of 2 Peter chapter 2, where Noah is specifically described as a, quote-unquote, preacher of righteousness. Seems like Peter's talking about the same kind of thing. He was a preacher of righteousness. E, and again, the slam dunk point for me, E, it makes best theological sense to see this passage as fitting more broadly into the Bible's teaching that the Old Testament prophets and preachers like Noah proclaimed the need to repent and turn to God, and that the whole Old Testament is pointing towards the gospel of Jesus Christ, which is what the Bible teaches everywhere, you see. So I basically conclude it's saying that, but in a rather unusual way. So option number three, verse 19, teaches us the Spirit of Christ preached the gospel through Noah, is, I think, the best option. Option number two, verse 19, teaches us that Jesus proclaimed his victory to the rebellious angels, appears strained in terms of the evidence, and strange in terms of

our view of Jesus. Option number one, verse 19 teaches us that Jesus gives a second chance to people after they die is wrong, because it doesn't fit the exegesis of the passage, that the actual phrases and words here in front of

conclude that verse 19 teaches us the Spirit of Christ preached the gospel through Noah. Now, I am aware, as I'm sure you are, that verse 19 is a difficult verse. So I don't want to be too dogmatic about it, you know. Martin Luther, in his inimitable fashion, said about this verse, "A wonderful text is this, and a more obscure, perhaps, than any other in the New Testament, so that I do not know for a certainty just what Peter means." And, you know, that's a pretty good approach in many ways, isn't it? And he's right, isn't he? Luther's right. We should approach this text with consideration, not declamation. But nonetheless, as far as I can see, verse 19 teaches us the Spirit of Christ preached the gospel through Noah. And once we see that, it fits into the flow of what Peter is saying here, not as a sudden distraction from it. There's suffering that might be coming. Be a blessing, he's saying. That's the way, even in these difficult times. Be a blessing to inherit blessing, both of community and ultimately of God. Be a blessing even in the sense and in the experience of suffering itself. Be a blessing to suffer blessing. For suffering provides us opportunity for greatness or to do what is right. And the blessing comes from fearing God, not being overcome by human fears. Be a blessing, he says, as undeserved blessing. All our good works are merely Christ's work in us if we're Christians. He died, he writes, for sins once for all, verse 18. No more sacrifice. The work is finished. The Lord's table, the communion table, points back to that. It is not another sacrifice. He died for sins once for all. He died on account of the flesh, our sinful deeds, and rose on account of the Spirit and God's power and his righteousness. And by the Spirit, Christ has also preached through the writings and prophets of the Old Testament, like Noah. Even the flood was a type of which baptism, as the antitype, symbolizes. Every baptism is a funeral. We die to ourselves as we go down in the water, and we rise to newness of life as we come up again. This is how we are saved. That ultimate blessing of God, not the physical water, but the pledge of good conscience. In other words, by the resurrection of Jesus Christ, over whom, verse 22, rules nothing and no one, but over which he rules all things. So that even the difficulties of life and trials, even in those contexts of suffering and trouble, we can be a blessing and receive blessing. That's what he's saying. Now, perhaps you are feeling a little tired of the Christian life. Perhaps you've been trying for years to be good. Frankly, you don't seem to be getting anything out of it. Perhaps you feel that God has let you down in some way. Peter is speaking to people like that. They are dispersed and scattered. And he is calling on them not just to sit back and beg for blessing, but to actively be a blessing in order that they might inherit blessing and despite suffering be yet more blessed.
and realize in gratitude

0: and praise, that at the root of it all is a quite undeserved blessing, which comes from the death and resurrection of Jesus Christ and faith in that preached gospel.
1: That's Josh Moody, and this is The God-Centered Life. Josh, oddly, I'm encouraged by the Luther quote towards the end of the session where he says, I'm not really sure what Peter means here. So, in difficult times, Scripture provides stability, many solid promises, but can we say that even Scripture leaves us looking forward to future revelation?
2: No, it's an interesting point, Todd. I mean, the Bible does say we see as in a...
1: dimly. You
2: know, yeah, see dimly, and that gives us a sense that the Scripture is clear about the gospel, the parts of it that are hard to understand, and certainly that verse is one of those. And it reminds us that we're human, it reminds us we're finite, it reminds us that we are still on our way home.
1: And also a good reminder that there really is no finish line when it comes to studying God's Word, short of seeing Him face to face.
2: Right.
1: Thanks, Josh. So that's just what we're going to continue doing, studying God's Word. And a quick reminder that your support keeps this ministry going. We have a fabulous new book from Josh we're offering this month. You can get your copy at GodCenteredLife.org. Next time, all of God's Word is valuable, including the dark humor portions.
3: There's one other part. It's hard to see because there's a lot of ancient narrative technique in it. I think it's meant to be funny. It's meant to make you laugh in a sort of gallows humor kind of way.
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5: God has not promised material prosperity to every Christian. It is a great misapplication of the Old Testament to take what is given distinctly to Israel and to simply land it, whether it be commandments or whether it be promises, on the individual Christian's life.
6: Welcome to Open the Bible Weekend with Pastor Colin Smith. And Colin, God has not promised material prosperity to every Christian, but as you look around, you do see that He has blessed many. He even did that back in the Old Testament, and as he did so, he also gave some commands.
7: Yeah, that's exactly right. And while we can't draw straight lines from all of the Old Testament commands to every individual Christian today, nonetheless, there are wonderful principles that are laid out that speak to us very powerfully today. We're going to look at the kind of compassionate society that God called His people to become, in which there were restraints on greed, there was kindness that gave a break to people who were poor. I mean, it's absolutely marvelous when you see this in the Old Testament law. I think the Old Testament law is often laughed at and lampooned, but actually there is great kindness that reflects the heart of our Father God, and there are principles that speak to us very powerfully in an increasingly self-centered and often greedy culture that we live in today.
6: Well, let's begin to look at that from the book of Deuteronomy. We're in chapter 15 as we begin a message called Love Your Neighbor as Yourself. Here is Pastor Colin.
5: The Gospels tell us about an occasion when someone asked our Lord Jesus this question. Of all the commandments, the man asked, which is the most important? And you know that Jesus answered in this way. He said, the most important commandment is this. Love the Lord your God with all your heart and with all your soul and with all your mind and with all your strength. And then he said, and the second one is like it. The second most important commandment is love your neighbor as yourself. So our Lord Jesus Christ makes it very clear that everything that God asks of you, all that he calls you to be, all that he calls you to do is really summed up in this. Love God with all your heart and love your neighbor as yourself. Now, as this is a short series, I want us to move on to fresh ground today. And that's why we're coming on to chapter 15, which is really an application or an exposition of the fourth commandment. That, of course, is the commandment about remembering the Sabbath day and keeping it holy. And what I want us to see here today is that the root of loving God produces the fruit of loving other people. That's always the way it works. We don't generate love from others by some kind of latent power within ourselves. Real self-sacrificing love has its root in love for God. The root of love for God produces the fruit of love for others. And we'll see that increasingly as we move through the book of Deuteronomy. Now, before we plunge into this, I need to say that it is important to remember that the particular applications of the Ten Commandments that are laid out here are given to the nation of Israel. Back in the 12th century, a Jewish philosopher by the name of Maimonides published a definitive list of laws in the Old Testament, in the first five books, in the Pentateuch, that is. And he listed, it's been generally accepted ever since as an accurate description, that the first five books of the Bible contain 248 commands, 365 prohibitions, a total of 613 laws in the Old Testament. That's Maimonides' calculation. And you can find it on the internet and lay it out and read through the various categorizations. These Old Testament laws relate to worship. They relate to the temple. They relate to sacrifices, how they were to be done. They relate to dietary laws. They relate to vows, they relate to ritual washings, they relate to festivals and a host of other things. And I just need to say that it would be a great mistake to draw a direct line from these Old Testament laws given to Israel to the Christian life today. For example, in chapter 14, that is just before where we are in the scripture now, we have a whole chapter about laws regarding clean and unclean foods. These laws were given to Israel. But in the New Testament, Christ proclaimed all foods clean. That is Mark chapter 7 and verse 29. This, for example, was a huge issue for the early church. There were people, you see, who said, now to be a Christian, you have to believe in Jesus and keep the 613 Old Testament laws as well. You see, they were called the Judaizers. And the Apostle Paul had to deal with this. And he made it very clear that those who said this kind of thing had turned to a different gospel, which he said, Galatians chapter 1, is really no gospel at all. So I say that just as we come to chapter 15, and in terms of our general understanding of how we apply the book of Deuteronomy, the command, for example, in chapter 15 and verse 1, to cancel all debts every 7 years, is not a command that God gives to you today. So if someone owes you some money and they repay it to you over a period of, say, 10 years, you are not sinning if you receive that. Now, as we take that in, let me add this other point. It's very important today. In the same way as it would be a great mistake to draw a direct line from all of the 613 commands, positive and negative, in the Old Testament and just drop them onto the Christian life, which is what the Judaizers tried to do, and Paul said, you're turning to another gospel if you do that. In the same way as that would be a huge mistake, it is equally a great mistake to draw a direct line from the promises that are given specifically to Israel and land them, as it were, directly on the Christian today. For example, in chapter 15, read verses 4 and 5. Much beloved by those who are besotted with prosperity teaching. See verse

0: Verses 4 and 5, God will richly bless you if only you fully obey the Lord your God. Now, you see, teachers of a prosperity gospel seize on words like these that were clearly given in the covenant to Israel and just apply them blithely to every Christian. Obey God and you will be rich, they say. You'll hear this all the time on television. Verse 6, the Lord your God will bless you and as he has promised you, and you will lend to many nations and you will borrow from none. But this is a promise that is given to Israel. God has not promised material prosperity to every Christian. It is a great misapplication of the Old Testament to take what is given distinctly to Israel and to simply land it, whether it be commandments or whether it be promises, on the individual Christian's life. So I want us to be clear about this, otherwise we will get into all kinds of confusion. If you apply every command of the Old Testament and every promise of the Old Testament that was given to Israel directly to the Christian, you will end up in great confusion and you will end up in great difficulties. We must not take what is distinctive to God's covenant with Israel as if these commands and promises were given to all people in every circumstance. Now, having said that, the law of God reflects the character of God. And the New Testament makes it clear, speaking about the Old Testament, that all Scripture is God-breathed, all of Deuteronomy, all of the Old Testament, and all of it is useful. That's why we're studying Deuteronomy. It's useful for teaching. It's useful for rebuking, it's useful for correcting, and it's useful for training in righteousness. That's 2 Timothy chapter 3 and verse 16. All these things in the Old Testament, the Apostle Paul says, were written for us, and they're all there for our benefit. That's why we don't simply detach the New Testament and say this is all we need to worry about. We want to hear the Word of God in every part of the Scripture.
1: Well, we're going to continue to look at the book of Deuteronomy coming up in just a moment. 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
0: So what I want us to do today is to see how God's words in Deuteronomy chapter 15 that reflect his glorious character and his purpose, how these words teach us, and how they train us, and how they rebuke us, and how they correct us. So with that introduction that I think is very important for our understanding of the Old Testament, I want to suggest that God speaks to us here in at least five ways. Well, I'm only going to give five ways today. They're not going to grow in the telling, but there may well be more, but I want to give to you these five. Number one, I want us to see here a wonderful glimpse of the abundant provision of God. Look at Deuteronomy chapter 15 and verse 4. There should be no poor among you, for in the land the Lord your God is giving you, he will richly bless you. Now remember, when God's people came out of the desert, Moses is speaking to them on the verge of the promised land here, and they're about to go in under the leadership of Joshua. When they got into the promised land, each family was given a portion of land. Here are these tent dwellers, kids who all their lives have lived in the desert. They owned nothing. And they become property owners with land and a means of establishing an income. And what God gave to them, they were able to pass on to their children, which is why the word inheritance is used here. If ever there was a land of equal opportunity, this was it. everyone given a house.

0: Everyone given some land. Everyone given the opportunity of generating an income. We have called this series, Take Two, The Power of a Fresh Start. By God's people had some fresh start in this land where God had supplied all that was needed to sustain all of his people. And so God says in chapter 15 and verse 4, there should be no poor among you. No need for anyone to be poor in the land because everyone is going to be given this wonderful inheritance and the land is abundant with enough to sustain all of God's people. There should be no poor among you. The reality of life in the land, though, and the reality of life in our world today is that no one fully obeys the Lord our God. None of us loves God with all his heart. And we do not love our neighbor as we love ourselves. So, while there is sufficient that has been supplied by God for everybody, the nature of sin in us is such that God gives us laws to put a brake on human greed. And God gave these laws in Deuteronomy in chapter 15 so that the poor would find relief and so that no one would be trapped long-term in crippling debt. So that brings us to the second way in which this scripture speaks to us. It speaks to us of the abundant provision of God bringing his people into this good land. Secondly, it speaks to us of the kindness of God's law. Think about the kindness of these laws that we've read. At the end of every 7 years, verse 7, you must cancel debts. I remember God saying there's no reason why anyone should be in a position of poverty because of the abundance of supply. But in this fallen world, the reality is that some are going to find themselves in great difficulty and no one is to be trapped there long term. So says God, I give you this law. At the end of every 7 years, you must cancel debts. About 60 years ago, a man by the name of Thomas Cameron wrote a book with a beautiful title. He called it The Kindly Laws of the Old Testament. The Kindly Laws of the Old Testament. And what Thomas Cameron did was he picked up throughout the Old Testament with its over 600 laws and commandments there. He picked up just how many of them were an expression of God's kindness to the weakest and the poorest in society. You read through the scriptures, you see it here and in so many other places. The Old Testament is full of laws that were to help the poor, that were to deliver people from being trapped in situations of grinding poverty in the long term. And really, this Sabbath law, this application of the fourth commandment, the seven-year release in Deuteronomy chapter 15 and verse 1, it is really the flagship that leads the way, as someone has put it, for a whole flotilla of Old Testament laws that all have this in common. They are the kindness of God with regards to those who have least. Look at how it was to work, verse 2. Every creditor shall cancel the loan he has made to his fellow Israelite. He shall not require payment from his fellow Israelite or brother, because the Lord's time for canceling debts has been proclaimed. Now, folks, think with me about the practical effects of God's kindly law here. Think of how this exercises a restraint on lenders. See, what this is saying is that under this law, there were to be no loans that were for more or longer than 7 years. Now, remember, by way of explanation, we're not talking about mortgages for homes here. The homes were given by God to people And if a person became poor and they had to sell the home in order to alleviate their poverty, there was another law that you will be aware of, I'm sure, called the Jubilee Law. You can read about that in Leviticus 25, in which once every 50 years, there was a return of property. But this is not dealing with property. It's not dealing with loans with regards to a mortgage. So put homes to one side, where most people will have to borrow over a longer period of time. Put that to one side and look at the rest of life and what this law has to teach us. Lenders would be restrained from giving loans that were larger than people could reasonably expect to repay within a period of 7 years. So this kindly law of God gives a restraint to lenders. Secondly, it gives a discipline for borrowers. Since loans were cancelled at the end of every 7 years if they could not be repaid, what that meant was, by definition, the repayment of loans would be scheduled over a maximum of 84 months. No loan was repayable over a longer schedule than 7 years. And in most cases, of course, the loan would be scheduled for repayment considerably sooner. If you were in year four of the 7 year circle and you took a loan, it would have to be repaid. The schedule would be for 3 years. If you were year five in the cycle and you took a loan, you would need to be taking a loan that you could repay within 2 years. That's the discipline that clearly this law imposes in relation to borrowers. There is a restraint. There is a discipline here. This law is not saying, folks, hey, just borrow as much as you want and then, you know, every 7 years just write it off. That's not what it's saying. This is a law for the relief of the poor. For someone who might have taken out a loan that they could reasonably on a schedule expect to repay within the 7 year period, and then a father has died or some other calamity has come, and with the best will in the world, they have not been able to do this. The situation has totally changed. And God says, well, rather than them be caught in a trap that will grind on throughout their life, there is to be a year of release, and it is to be a blessing in the whole land. So here's the principle. God allows his people to borrow money, but he does not want his people living on credit. You have a schedule. You repay it within a limited period of time. And God says, here's a 7 year frame. That's a very good way for thinking about it. And so the principle, I think, here is very simple. You can borrow if you need to, but borrow as little as you can and repay as fast as you can. And don't borrow more than you can reasonably expect to repay in a short period of time. This is wisdom from God that comes from the Old Testament law that is transferable across cultures and across time. Plan to repay whatever you borrow. Don't borrow what you cannot repay. For the New Testament also says, let no debt remain outstanding. So these are wonderful, kind laws. They give restraint to lenders, and they give discipline to borrowers. Thirdly, and I'm just intrigued to think about this, especially in relation to our time and our culture today. Can you imagine the good that this would do in our court system? The canceling of all debts every 7 years? Luther describes this as a beautiful and fair law, and he says he longs that rulers of the world would imitate it. He says they would have fewer questions, by which he means cases, fewer cases and commotions, for people would know that suits, disputes, debts, dealings, agreements, judgments, seals, and letters would all be removed at one time, cancelled in the seventh year, and would not be postponed and continued forever into endless litigation. That's Luther's comment. Well, of course, the various statutes of limitation that we have in our legal system go back to these Old Testament laws, and thank God for it. But can you imagine, not simply the statutes of limitation that are on a kind of rolling cycle, but Can you imagine the impact of everybody drawing a line at the same time? And all claims against you being cancelled and you at the same time cancelling all claims against everyone else. The kindly laws of the Old Testament. By the way, here's just a footnote that I think we can rightly take away from this teaching. For every grievance, there is a time to let go. For every grievance, there is a time to let go.
1: 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And Colin, who is this book for?
2: Well, it's really for every Christian who wants to make progress in his or her battle against sin. And that's surely got to be everyone who knows and loves the Lord Jesus Christ. You know, I think one of the greatest struggles that we have is just discouragement. And the doctrine of union with Christ is the most encouraging truth that I know in all of the Bible. Faith unites us to the Lord Jesus Christ so that his presence is in us through the Holy Spirit. And when Christ is in us, there's something of the power and the peace and the joy of the Lord Jesus that's actually in us too. And when that's the case, it makes what would have been impossible for us on our own possible because his power and his presence is with us. So getting hold of what it means to actually have Christ in us and for us to be in him, that's union with Christ, is going to be the most encouraging thing for moving forward in the battle against stubborn sins that often defeat us.
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10: In Proverbs, you have these young people that are being described, the simple person, and no one wants to stay as a simple person. You don't want to stay thoughtless and gullible and easily enticed, especially when you grow older and you remain a simple person, which a lot of young adults remain simple people. They stay in their house idle. So you got the simple person, then you've got a young person who's growing in knowledge. Next, you've got a wise person, and what does he do?
11: Hear.
10: He hears. So and then you have the discerning person after the wise person, and after this, he says, if you want to understand these proverbs, and again, the word proverb goes all the way back to this root idea of words that rule your life, okay? The first time this root word is used is in Genesis. The sun rules the day and the moon rules the night. And here we got Proverbs, not just these short, pithy statements that have great impact in with meaning, but they're also a reflection of the words that are to govern our lives. Mm. And particularly, he says this, the fear of the Lord is the beginning of knowledge. That's where our worldview comes in. Our worldview literally is going to be dictated and directed by our understanding of the fear of God. Mm-hmm. You know, just really understanding who is this God? You know, do we really respect him enough to reverence him enough to do whatever it takes to learn more about him and to live according to his rules, just as a proverb, the rules that were to govern our lives.
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0: Scripture. 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We look forward to seeing you September 18th and 19th in Northfield, Minnesota. Our guest today says the evidence is clear. When nations embrace biblical principles, they flourish. And when they abandon them, they begin to unravel. Dr. David Haskell is a sociologist, professor in Canada, pastor and author of Christ or Collapse. His research challenges many of the assumptions driving today's culture and offers a compelling case for the enduring value of Christianity. Dr. David Haskell joins us now with our host, Dr. Larry Spargimino.
1: I'm on the phone with Dr. David M. Haskell. He is a Canadian and certainly knows a lot about Canada and the U.S. He is the author of a new book, a tremendous book. It's entitled Christ or Collapse, The Case Against Godless Government. The author looks deeply into the post-1960s breakdown of society and presents a clear path toward renewal. Thank you, David, for being on the show. You and I have spoken before and emailed each other. I know this can be an exciting show.
2: I'm really looking forward to it, Pastor Larry.
1: Tell us about your personal journey. I understand you were once a self-satisfied liberal Christian. Tell us about the revolution and your thinking. How did that happen?
2: As you pointed out, I have had a conversion experience. I would have called myself a Christian, but of the liberal variety, up to about 10 years ago. And in fact, if you read my work, my published work, I actually had a bit of condemnation for those who were conservative believers, for the people who were taking the Bible literally. I came to my own conversion experience, not like the road to Damascus and the Apostle Paul, but very gradually through the sociological evidence. So what I began to see is that even though I rejected the traditional biblical norms for sexual ethics and the traditional biblical norms for gender roles, I looked and I saw those Christians who followed the Bible as it was intended for the last 2,000 years, they had the greatest levels of flourishing in their families. They had the greatest level of partnership, satisfaction, and stability in their marriages. And even during times of crisis, they had the greatest life satisfaction. And I thought, what is going on here? And these things that I thought wouldn't matter really did. And eventually I just had to follow the evidence. And it was really very convincing to me that the closer that someone adhered to the traditional doctrines of Christianity, the better their life was, the better their family was, and even growing outside that, to the larger society, the better their nation was.
1: Amen.
2: And I'll be honest with you, Larry, the research backs that up. And so eventually, I said, if I want to be rational, I have to follow where the evidence leads. And where the evidence leads is that these ideas, these traditional norms and values of Christianity, inspired by beliefs that come from Christ, nothing equals them. Right. They are unmatched. And so I found myself saying, okay, I am going to stop pretending that I'm God, and instead I'm going to let God be God. And that was a real revelation for me.
1: Amen. Beautifully said. And I know in your book you have a lot of empirical evidence, studies, showing that people who follow the Word of God and traditional values, they flourish, they do well, they have happy marriages. And you give a lot of proof of that. And that's one of the things that caught my eye when I first looked through your book and just kind of read a summary of it, that, you know, you can talk a lot, but when you have all the evidence, that's very, very powerful. Well, in chapter one, You identify the problem, societal decline in America and Canada. There has been a move from foundational principles of morality. You say that traditional conservatism is the solution. Tell us a little bit about traditional conservatism and how it relates to Christianity.
2: Right. And so I wanted to write a book, Larry, that was evidence-based. Even though I am a traditional Christian, and I take the Bible as the Word of God and as authoritative. I do that now. But I wanted to be a book that relied on the empirical evidence. I've promoted this notion rather than I've called it traditional conservatism. And I'm saying, listen,

0: how it relates to Christianity.
1: Right. And so I wanted to write a book, Larry, that was evidence-based, even though I am a traditional Christian, and I take the Bible as the Word of God and as authoritative. I do that now. But I wanted to be a book that, like John Jay or Alexander Hamilton, they were very explicit. They said, absolutely, this is a Christian nation, and Christian world values need to inform our governance. And because it did, the United States had fantastic success and greater freedom. This is the other thing that people often miss, Larry. Christianity has this formula that is able to map the greatest amount of personal freedom to the greatest amount of common good. No other ideological system or religious system can do it. Christianity is unique.
0: Indeed it is. Now, about chapter 2, maybe you could give us some examples how traditional conservatism built the United States and Canada. I agree with you there, but people like to say, well, give me an example of it. So maybe you could throw out an example or two, because I think that would be very important.
1: Well, absolutely. And what I'll do is a historical example. So Alex de Tocqueville, he's a French philosopher who's coming to the United States in the mid-1800s. And he notices something very peculiar, something he didn't see in his own country of France. He sees that the religious attitude of people actually inspires their civic behavior. For example, people, because they were really enmeshed with their Christian beliefs, they knew that every job was a vocation that could honor God. And so the craftsmanship and the honesty of even typical blue-collar workers astounded him. He saw that people just took for granted that you would volunteer. They just took for granted that you would provide to charity. And this was all based on their Christian doctrine. And this Christian doctrine, the Tocqueville said, actually allowed for a society that didn't need a lot of government regulation, because the people were guided by an internal moral code.
0: Amen.
1: That allowed them to be honest and to be civically minded, and he'd never seen anything like it. So there's an example of someone coming in and observing the United States and saying, this is incredible. The Christian faith has made them into a nation of honest, hardworking people.
0: Well, this is all very interesting. You cite, now this is in chapter 3, you cite a psychological principle that if you stigmatize something, even if it is objectively good, the society will want less of it. And I think that is exactly what the mainstream media is doing, along with the cultural elites today. Now, you, and I'm still chuckling, but tell us about the parable of the butter study. The parable of the butter.
1: The parable of the butter study.
0: Yes, go ahead.
1: So that's something I put into chapter 3, because I open the chapter by saying, I am going to show you study after study proving that Christianity is unmatched for providing individual and societal flourishing. So that raises the question, well, why isn't it more popular? So I point out that if you stigmatize something, you'll get less of it. And I use the example of butter. So what we saw is there were some experiments done in the early 1900s in Russia. And the experiments found that when you fed rabbits butter, their arteries clogged up like at 4 o'clock on a freeway. It was just, it would kill them. It would kill them. They'd die of heart disease. And so that study then was compounded by other studies, and it moved on, and other people replicated similar studies. They said, okay, we got to stay away from butter. Butter is going to kill you. It's going to give you heart disease. Everybody started eating margarine. Well, you fast forward to the 1980s, into the 1990s, and they find out that everything that we've learned about butter was wrong. It had been stigmatized illogically. Because, you see, rabbits aren't supposed to eat butter. These right. first experiments were completely flawed.
0: Right.
1: They couldn't process it. So the idea that it was going to cause cardiovascular trouble, it wasn't founded. In fact, Rutgers University, when it did a meta-analysis, which is an examination of hundreds of studies, they said, uh-oh, turns out that butter and cream actually can have a preventative effect on heart disease. But you know what is really terrible for you? Margarine.
0: Yes.
1: So the point I'm making in that particular parable of the butter study is, we've been told that

0: Christianity does harm to society or does harm to nations. And just like butter, it's been a lie. Just like, and we've been told to eat margarine, which is the secular, progressive ideology that actually do harm. And I show in my book in chapters 4 and 5, anytime you embrace secular progressivism, it leads to societal decline. So there's the parable of the butter study actually applied to society.
1: Amen. Well, friends, you can have your own copy of Christ or Collapse by calling our toll-free number, 1-800-652-1144. This book is a penetrating analysis of woke and progressive ideologies. It is a well-written, thoroughly documented work, good reading, that will be useful for anyone who wants to intelligently confront a movement that is drawing converts in alarming numbers. Our toll-free number, 1-800-652-1144. As we go to chapter 4, let's talk about the origins of progressivism, its opposition to Western principles, and the rise of Marxism. How did all that take place?
0: I won't be able to do it justice here, so I do commend people to pick up the book themselves, but what we see is that, like so many things, the beginnings of some of the progressive ideas actually start with almost Christian notions. I quote T.K. Chesterton, who says that many of our progressive ideas are just Christian virtues gone mad. And indeed, that's what we see with progressivism. So it begins with socialism. And there was a real need back in the late 1700s, early 1800s, through the 1800s. There was abuse of workers. Workers who were being abused were women and children. And so there begins this movement called socialism that says we've got to take care of the rights of workers. And it was actually Christian scripture that Christianity no longer is part of the socialism movement. In fact, it becomes a very atheistic movement. And it's at that point that we begin to see people like Karl Marx come in and actually become hostile to Christianity. Because what Marx wanted to do, he converts socialism into communism. And what he says is, I want people to be jealous of one another. I want people to covet that which is created by others. He begins to form an ideology where he takes socialism and he says, I'm going to add a revolutionary quality to it. I want to see violence attached to it. And so we move from socialism into communism. And it has its heyday. We see it in the Soviet Union. And it begins to build, and we know the results there. It results in mass murder, because that's where a godless ideology will lead. But then it begins to percolate in North America again. But people are wise to the ideas of communism and Marxism, so they've got to change the name.
1: Right.
0: And they say, you know what, we're gonna change the name. We're going to soften it down. We're going to call it progressivism. We're going to call it democratic socialism. Or here's another word that your listeners will be familiar with. We're going to call it social justice. Well, who doesn't want social justice? I mean, justice itself is such a lovely word. But it is a corruption of real justice. So to just take your listeners, I'll say it begins at socialism. It moves into Marxism and communism. That becomes a disaster to sell. You can't sell it anymore because people see how terrible it is. So they change it into social justice. But social justice is not God's justice, because God's justice says we must be impartial in the law. And social justice says we must show partiality because of skin color, because of sexual orientation, because of country of origin, and that is antithetical to God's justice. So what I've tried to do is really quickly condense where we see socialism moving into Marxism and communism and now into social justice. And now we've changed the name social justice into diversity, equity, inclusion.
1: Right.
0: But the bottom line, Larry, is that it is antithetical to God's justice.
1: That's right. Absolutely.
0: It is a corruption of God's justice.
1: You speak about contemporary progressivism harming society. You know, the governor of New York State, which is my home state, by the way, wants to remove the words mother and father from all state documents. The mother is now called the gestating parent. The governor also has some other bizarre terms. I mean, kids cry out, mama, mama, I'm afraid. So what does the governor now want? Gestating parent, please help me. What planet is this governor from? I mean, can you imagine?
0: Ideologically.

0: Ideologically, we know where he's from. Ideologically, he knows he is rooted in communism, and this is Marxism 101. If you read the Communist Manifesto, Marx himself says that the goal of his project is to destroy the family. And one of the key ways you destroy the family is to destroy the definitions of the family. I've often heard it said that really the whole project of progressivism, which is communism, which is Marxism, is to redefine the language. And if you can make people forget definitions, you can make them forget to defend what is really valuable.
1: Right.
0: To be able to defend something, you need to be able to define something. And if you can remove the definition, you can remove the ability to defend it.
1: Yes, that's really well put. Time is moving, but I want to jump to chapter 7. Sameness is our strength, the historical grounding for nationalism. I like the Christian political principle of ordered loves. You speak about that. There's the priority of one's family, community, and nation over the interest of foreigners. We should not care for the world and neglect our family. Now, Pope Leo XIV disagreed with Vice President Vance on this point. But you know, Pope Leo, as well as Pope Francis, is at odds with traditional Catholicism on many points. These men are, guess what, Marxists with a sprinkling of Christianity.
0: That's so true. If you look at the history of the popes, for example, the popes were actually at the forefront of trying to defend Christian nations. Now, I don't agree with the Catholic position that a pope should be a military leader. I really think we should separate that. And within Protestantism, we've always had these separations.
1: Yes.
0: But at the same time, I appreciate that the traditional Catholic position has been, you do need to defend a Christian nation. You do need to recognize that there is something unique and that you just can't open your borders.
1: Right.
0: You simply can't. And the leading Catholic thinkers, people like Thomas Aquinas, they actually write this out in very clear ways in the Summa Theologica, and they talk about ordered loves, as you've mentioned.
1: Right.
0: They say, first, you do have to care for your family. Then you do have to care for your

0: Your gods will become my gods. Amen. Your people will become my people, which is to say they are going to assimilate. And then Thomas Aquinas actually talks about a third group. And he says, there are some immigrants who are so antithetical to Christianity, they should never be welcomed.
1: Amen.
0: And so if we look at our traditions, our traditional writers of Christian doctrine or interpreters of Christian doctrine, we can find some really good lessons there. And certainly Pope Leo is rejecting his traditional Catholic doctrine.
1: Yes, yes. He needs to read Thomas Aquinas, Summa Theologica. He'd be back on the track. Well, he and Pope Francis are weirdos. I know some Catholics who don't say that publicly, but they whisper it in my ears. So, well, thank you, David Haskell, for this interview. Dr. Haskell will be back with us for a second interview and discussion. Please join us for our next Watchman on the Wall broadcast of Southwest Radio Church.
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3: Friends, I invite you to join me on a mission trip coming up later this month. No, you don't need a plane ticket. We're not taking a boat. We're not even taking a bus. In fact, you can impact the lives of people halfway around the world without even walking out your front door. We're privileged to partner with our friends at TWR again this month of August to raise money to purchase radios to send to Africa. These are wind-up radios, and for your gift of $50, you can purchase one of these wind-up radios. They don't need electricity. They don't need batteries. You can wind them up, and they will play for a long, long time. And that $50 will cover purchasing that unit. It'll cover importing it into the African nation. It'll cover the distribution of that radio right into the hands of those who need it the most. And the TWR Gospel Partners in Africa will ensure that radio gets to someone who needs it. If the Christian programming is going out and there's no radio to receive that signal so that someone can hear that good news of Jesus Christ from His Word, then what good is the signal in going out? And that's where you come in. That's where I come in. Can we prayerfully consider how we can partner with our friends to purchase radios for Africa? How many could you purchase? And how many could you put into the hands of people? Families will gather around a single radio. Workers will take radios into the fields and play it for others to hear. You know, we can't be in Africa today, but we can put a radio there tomorrow. 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

0: 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And then a little later, Marginal Mysteries host and author Micah Van Hus explores the story of the last possible Nephilim. 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We hope you'll join us September 18th and 19th for Prophecy in the News Live Conference in Northfield, Minnesota. What happens when a sociologist follows the data instead of the headlines? Dr. David Haskell says the research points to one surprising conclusion: Christian principles strengthen people, families, and nations. He's the author of Christ or Collapse, and today we'll examine the evidence behind that bold claim. Please welcome back to Watchmen on the Wall, Dr. David Haskell, with our host, Dr. Larry Spargimino.
1: Dr. David Haskell is back with us. He is the author of Christ or Collapse, The Case Against Godless Government. He sees the West facing a stark choice, Christ or chaos. So nice to be back with you, David. I think the previous program was just wonderful. I think you brought out some of the really high points of the different chapters, and I'm glad we could go through each chapter step by step.
2: It's been a real pleasure.
1: Let's jump ahead to chapter 9. One of the important issues you deal with is the charge of theocracy. Now, I've heard the charge many times. Is traditional conservatism seeking to turn America into a theocratic kingdom like Iran? That's what I hear on NBC and CBS, all those other stories. You want a theocratic kingdom. Now, let's talk to that issue.
2: That's completely false. And the idea that there should be a separation of church and state is actually a Christian idea. Let's begin with that. And it was really fleshed out within Protestantism. And what the early Protestants, people like Luther, but especially John Calvin, were able to point out is that you cannot have laws that are without some kind of moral code. So they acknowledged that. But what they said is this: we do not want to have a theocracy where it is ruled by the church. So that's the separation. But it is ridiculous to say that our laws should not be guided by a moral code. Right. And the moral code that should guide our laws is the moral code that will bring the greatest success. And that moral code that will bring the greatest success is Christianity. And when I say that, that is not me being biased as a Christian. That's me being observant as a sociologist.
1: Yes.
2: And in my book, Christ or Collapse, I show study after study that the closer that individuals or nations adhere to Christian norms and values, the greater flourishing follows. The idea is that in traditional conservatism, which is the project of my book where I'm saying that the norms and values of Christianity must influence the laws, we still have a separation of church and state. We still have no compelled belief, as you see in the theocracy. So if you were in Iran, they're going to force you to believe. And if you don't, you'll be in prison or you'll be tortured.

0: Christian nation, we say, you get to believe what you want. You really do. There will be no compelled belief. But we are going to have laws that are informed by a moral code that is 2,000 years old and has been proven to be the most successful in history.
1: We've got different parts of the country where we only speak Spanish. There was one part at one time where they only wanted to speak Farsi. That is really interesting. Tell us a little bit. Yeah, tell us a little bit about the damage that diversity does. It's not a nice thing.
0: No, and one of the sections of Chapter 8, I specifically say diversity is not a strength. So we've heard people like Obama and Biden give public speeches saying diversity is our strength. And I counter, I say, show me the study that proves that, because they don't exist. My book is all empirical. So what we see in the studies, Larry, is that it is not a problem of different skin colors. The problem with diversity is a problem of different cultures. And what you can see in the data is that you really do need a unified culture in order to have a unified nation. And we had that in Canada, the United States, other parts of the West. And then in the 1960s, they rejected that notion. And they began embracing this idea that all cultures are equal and that all cultures should be equally celebrated. It's the notion of multiculturalism. Well, that is a failed idea. And I'm going to prove that multiculturalism and this notion that all cultures are equal just doesn't stand up to reason. And it's really simple. If all cultures were equal, you would have North Americans wanting to go to Muslim-majority countries. Instead, what you see is that immigration only goes one way, and it is always from countries that were formed by non-Christian religions wanting to come to those countries that were formed under Christian norms and values. So why is that? Well, the reason is that there was a cultural unity that comes from Christianity. And when we had lower levels of immigration, when people could come in and assimilate to those Christian norms and values, it was still a working model. But you have to have a couple things. You have to specifically say, you must assimilate to the norms and values of our Christian nation. We're not going to compel belief in your private sphere, but you must assimilate to the norms and values of the Christian nation. And you need to be bold about proclaiming what those norms and values are.
1: Amen.
0: Because culture actually comes from the word cultus, which, if we go to the Greek on that, is care for the gods. You cannot separate religion from culture, because culture is actually an outworking of religious ideas.
1: Wow. The issue then is really not racism. You brought that out, although they play the race card. Well, you don't like dark-skinned people, so on and so forth. It's the diversity that's the problem, and they try to blame it on racism. Americans, white people are racist. They don't understand. They're playing the race card all the time. We see that left and right, and I think, well, wait, that's not the issue. We love everybody, you know, but the culture, that's the issue.
0: It really is, and so we can look at the studies that are in Chapter 8, where I show really conclusively that the extent to which you have different cultures being placed into America or Canada, that is where the problem arises. And that the effects are really significant. And by that I mean people stop volunteering. People stop giving to charity. People stop in their community visiting with one another. And beyond that, the greater level of immigration that you have, when you have really significant concentrations, upwards of 30 to 50%, crime goes through the roof.
1: Yes.
0: And we sometimes take for granted just how protective Christianity is in terms of our civic trust, honesty, and low crime rates. But it was the case across North America and even across the West that we didn't used to have to lock up our grocery stores. We didn't used to have any of our items in our department stores behind glass. We actually had a society where people didn't commit crimes on the regular. It was just assumed you wouldn't, and that was really because we had a Christian foundation.
1: Wow. Just in looking at what's happening in America, I would say,

0: You know, I think people are trying to destroy the country. Guess what? They really are trying to destroy America. That's the issue.
1: They have a great plan. And the plan, if we really wanted to explore this, those on the left have been working on this for a long time. And their ultimate goal is to have complete power, because they think that they know how to organize government so that, one, so that they will be able to be in charge, but they think that they can actually create a utopia. It's never happened, right?
0: Right.
1: But we even have sociologists on the left who have developed plans, and they have said, if we can overwhelm the system, if we can have mass immigration until it gets to a point where we no longer can support the social safety network and have collapse, that's where we can come in and we can take over. So there really is, there are plans that have been created by progressives on the left that actually try to overwhelm society so that it will break down, so right, that they can come to the rescue later.
0: That's exactly what's happening. I like what you say in Chapter 9 about sphere sovereignty. You know, years ago, I used to be a fan of Herman Dooyeweerd and Herman Bavinck. Now, they're not exactly, yeah, they're not exactly household celebrities, but they had some good ideas. So tell us a little bit about sphere sovereignty.
1: Within Christianity, we've always had the notion that we do have different areas of authority. And so the church was one area of authority. Secular government was one area of authority. And when I say secular government, that doesn't mean that they abandon the moral code of the Bible. It just means that they are not related to the church, that they are independent of the church. And then lastly, we had the family. And so these were the three main spheres. Some also talk about the individual sphere, the sphere of the individual. Related to the three main spheres, this goes back to both Thomas Aquinas and Augustine. But the person who really gave it a lot of flesh on the bones was John Calvin. And he said that we need to not let these spheres mix. The church is going to have its own responsibilities. The government will have its own responsibilities. And the family will have its own responsibilities. And this was all based on biblical doctrine. And when you have this model of sphere sovereignty, where you have the family and the government and the church responsible for their particular areas, you have so many good things happen. One thing that is incredibly good that happens is you have limited government. The government really just takes care of law and order and making sure that contracts are enforced and that the military is prepared. But apart from that, they're not meddling in your life. So traditional conservatism, because it's informed by Christianity, wants very limited government.
0: Right.
1: And that sits well with most conservatives. Secondly, most of the authority resides with the family. The family decides how their children will be educated. Now, it doesn't mean that they have to do all the education themselves, but they are the ones who choose how the kids are educated. Also, and even on matters of health, they choose how they will approach their health system. With the church is responsible for charity, and the church is responsible for organizing community efforts. And what a great thing that is, because it means that we are now more locally based, that our communities come together, that we're not paying for a social safety net system at the government level that is mostly wasted money, and instead we have the church responsible for this, and it is a more immediate and more rapid response because it knows the people in the community.
0: Amen.
1: We have had this in the past. America was formed on this idea, and it's because we've moved away from it that we've made government responsible for just about everything now, we actually get into all our problems. So sphere sovereignty would really solve that.
0: Right. Good defense of it. You do quite a good job. Well, friends, the book that we're offering is Christ or Collapse, and our guest is the author, David Haskell. Let me point out something I think is very important. Jordan Peterson, who's a cultural critic, named David Haskell among five leading academics confronting the woke assault on Canadian institutions. Now, if you know anything about Jordan Peterson, he's pretty perceptive. He knows what's going on in Canada and the United States. So this is a book you will want in your personal library. Please call for your own copy of Christ or Collapse, 576 pages of helpful information. I felt myself drawn to every chapter.

0: chapter, how traditional conservatism built the U.S. and so forth. You will love this book, 576 pages. Our toll-free number, 1-800-652-1144. David, let's jump to chapter 11, restricting homosexuality. You show that just as homosexuality is considered normal and acceptable if that happens, so too should sexual orientations involving minor attracted persons. That also should be normalized. Case studies illustrate the resulting harms, particularly to women and children, arising from the LGBT agenda. We need to hear more of that. So tell us why this is a real problem. It's not something we can gloss over and say, well, it's just a little bit of a different thing. You know, he has a different inclination. No, it's very, very serious. It affects the whole society. It affects health. It affects crime. It affects the sanity of people. So talk to that issue.
1: People have been convinced of a lie. And the lie is that love is love. And Christianity has never embrace this notion that all kinds of love are equally beneficial. We can look to people like C.S. Lewis who talked about the different forms of love, and he knew that there was an agape love and there was an eros. And when you begin to just say, well, all love is love, you actually get into very dangerous territory, because then it can move into the idea, well, is love between an adult and a child, when it's sexual love, is that equally good, because love is love? And we actually have, and I outline this in my book, and again, anytime I'm going to make a claim, I'm going to back it with evidence. And I show in my book that the same arguments that were used for moving toward same-sex marriage, for legalizing public homosexuality, those same arguments are now being used to justify adult-child sex.
0: Right.
1: Now, I'm going to be accused. People are going to say, oh, that's not true. That's fringe. And I point out in my book that major academic figures have been arguing for this, including Michel Foucault. Your listeners may not be familiar with Michel Foucault, so let me just quickly say, Michel Foucault is the most cited theorist in all of the West. If you look at university course outlines, syllabi, the most quoted and the most read and the most compelled theory to be read by students is that of Michel Foucault. And Foucault himself argued for sexual relations between adults and children. He himself was a gay man. He was accused, of going to third world countries, developing countries, and having sex with boys there. He thought that this was completely within the bounds of the law. He thought that this should become legal. So I point that out by saying that the most well-known theorist, the most cited theorist in our universities across the West was advocating for this. So please don't tell me that this is a fringe idea when the man who is the most cited theorist in all our universities was advocating for it.
0: Well, there was a book that came out several years ago titled Harmful to Minors. I forget the author, but she was saying that people like you and I were hurting young people, because young people, children, are sexual beings. So we shouldn't say no. We should allow it. Oh, that's so horrible. Let's move on to chapter 12. You offer a comprehensive how-to guide for political activism. We don't have much time. Maybe just give us a few points of that, chapter 12.
1: Well, in chapter 12, I try to give as many examples, even from my own life. I've been very politically active for Christian norms and values in the public sphere, so I've used many of my own examples of what can be done. And I try to make it so that no matter what your character is, no matter what your personality is, I want to provide you options. For some people, it might be as simple as wearing a t-shirt with the message on it. It might be creating a website so you don't have to deal with people face-to-face. But for others, I say, we need to stop supporting those people who are conservative in name only. We choose people who are libertarian. They rah, rah, rah for freedom. We don't know how to ensure the public good. So I'm saying that these are all strategies that we need to implement, and I'm very clear that There are several different things depending on what your personality type is.
0: That's certainly a good point. Well, David, we're out of broadcast time. You really do good work. Your book, Christ or Collapse, lays out all the issues very accurately. God bless you, dear brother.
1: Thank you, Larry. I really appreciate it.
2: 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Saint Christopher is remembered as the giant who carried the boy Jesus across a raging river, but ancient accounts describe him as something far stranger, a dog-headed warrior who may have been one of the last Nephilim. Could a creature born from the corruption of the old world turn from violence, serve the Creator, and become the legendary Christ-bearer? Here's Micah Van Hus with the answers.
3: Saint Christopher is remembered as the giant who carried Jesus across a river, but ancient accounts describe him very differently. They say he had the head of a dog and may have been one of the last surviving Nephilim. Before he became a saint, his name was Reprobus, meaning the rejected one. He towered over ordinary men with the strength of several soldiers. His eyes shone like fire, his teeth protruded like tusks, and where the face of a man should have been, there was the head of a dog. He came from a savage race believed to live beyond the borders of the civilized world, a race of giants and cannibals, a race that may have carried the corruption of the world before the flood. The Book of Enoch says the Watchers descended to earth, took human women, and produced the giants known as the Nephilim. It also describes corruption spreading among mankind and the animals. Could forbidden knowledge have been used to alter the flesh of both? Ancient Egypt remembered Anubis, the powerful being with the body of a man and the head of a jackal. Greek and Roman writers also claimed that dog-headed tribes lived beyond the known world. And then there was Reprobus. He feared no man and worshipped no god. He respected only power. Reprobus swore that he would serve the most powerful being in existence. He began by serving a brutal local warlord. But when another ruler invaded the land and defeated him, Reprobus immediately changed sides, reasoning that if this man had defeated his master, then he must be stronger. The victorious ruler welcomed the giant into his court, but he was even more cruel than the first. He captured Jews who refused to worship his gods and threw them before wild beasts for entertainment. Reprobus watched as lions and bears were released into the arena. But the prisoners didn't beg for mercy. They prayed. As the animals approached, they called upon the name of Yahweh. Reprobus had watched the warriors and past collapse in terror, but these prisoners showed no fear. They believed their God was greater than the ruler, greater than the beasts, and greater than death itself. Then Reprobus looked toward the throne. The ruler laughed at their prayers, but fear filled his eyes. Reprobus realized that the ruler was afraid of their God. The ruler denied it, but Reprobus had already seen the truth. A king who mocked Yahweh still trembled at the sound of his name. That night, Reprobus left the palace. If Yahweh was feared even by kings, then Yahweh must be the most powerful being in existence, and Reprobus would serve him. For years, the giant wandered from city to city searching for the God of Israel. At last, sometime around 20 BC, he came to a Jewish settlement. The people fled when they saw him, but an elderly rabbi remained. Reprobus lowered himself to the ground and explained that he had come to serve Yahweh. The rabbi studied his monstrous face and told him that he bore the corruption of the old world and that the blood of the giants was in him. Reprobus asked whether Yahweh would save him. The rabbi hesitated before telling him that he was Nephilim and that he could not promise Yahweh would save him, but he could still use his strength to serve God. Near the settlement was a wide and violent river where travelers regularly drowned. Because Reprobus was larger and stronger than any ordinary man, he began carrying people safely across. Day after day, year after year, the dog-headed giant stood against the current. He carried merchants, widows, soldiers, children, and strangers. The monster became a servant. The rejected one became a protector. The Book of Enoch does describe giants corrupting the earth and sinning against the animals. So was Saint Christopher a dog-headed Nephilim who carried Jesus across a river. Over time, the Christian martyr, the dog-headed monster, and the giant Christ-bearer became fused into one legendary figure, a monster who became a missionary, a giant who became a servant, and a rejected creature remembered forever as the man who carried the boy Christ across a deep river.
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6: Fear of the Lord is the beginning of knowledge, but fools despise wisdom and correction. That sets us up for the first lesson in wisdom. Molly, you want to read it?
7: Sure. I says, my son, hear the instruction of your father.
6: Okay, stop there.
7: Yeah.
6: What's the word?
7: Hear.
6: Hear. It brings us right back to the wise person hears.
7: Oh, cool.
6: If the son is going to be wise, he first needs to hear. The very first thing he needs to do is hear.
7: Is the word instruction also correction?
6: Yeah, it's the same word. And that's what people have difficulty with, is being corrected.
7: Mm-hmm.
6: You know? Growing up, we all had trouble with being corrected, right? You don't like being corrected.
7: Yeah.
6: Okay, now, so two main things here. Number one, hear is the word Shema. To hear means to obey. So the son, in order to really get this, to live in the fear of God, you have to really learn what it means to obey. Because if you can't obey man or your dad or your mom, you'll never be able to learn to obey God. That's why this is the very first lesson.
7: That's good.
6: Kids, learn to obey your parents. If you can't obey your parents, you won't obey God. Simple as that, right? You know, Robert Lewis, in his amazing book, Raising a Modern Day Knight, the first three principles of biblical manhood, a will to obey, a work to do, a woman to love. You will never be able to have a woman to love and enjoy that love unless you have a work to do, and you'll never really have a good work to do unless you first have a will to obey. You know, that's so important.
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6: That verse I found in Jeremiah chapter 29, verse 7, in regard to humility and submission to authority, it says, wherever you are, work to make the place that you've been called to, where God brings you, work to make them prosperous, and in so doing, you will become prosperous.
9: Mm. Yeah.
6: How many of us get into a situation where we're like, I don't like it here, yeah, and you leave with this bitter taste in your mouth, rather than leaving with this a sense of, I am going to make this the mm-hmm. best place in my life. That happened to me. I was in a situation as a young man, as a pastor, and for the first 5 years, I did not like submitting to authority. Every Friday, I would have to listen to all the things I did wrong from my superior. He had a page, a list of things that I had to work on that were, and I hated it, until finally, one day, I got it. And it was in this amazing chapter in Numbers. Miriam and Aaron are talking behind the back of Moses and being like really critical of him. Like, who does he think he is being, you know, he's God's leader. And then God strikes Miriam with leprosy. Mm-hmm. Now, that changed my life because at that moment, I had to go back to my superior and say, hey, I repent. I apologize.
7: Wow.
6: I'm so sorry. From now on, moving forward, I'm going to lift you up in the eyes of everyone in this church. I'm going to help you to become successful. And as soon as I did that, God transformed my future as a result of that. There's no question about it.
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12: God has not promised material prosperity to every Christian. It is a great misapplication of the Old Testament to take what is given distinctly to Israel and to simply land it, whether it be commandments or whether it be promises, on the individual Christian's life.
9: Welcome to Open the Bible Weekend with Pastor Colin Smith and Colin. God has not promised material prosperity to every Christian, but as you look around, you do see that he has blessed many. He even did that back in the Old Testament, and as he did so, he also gave some commands.
13: Yeah, that's exactly right. And while we can't draw straight lines from all of the Old Testament commands to every individual Christian today, nonetheless, there are wonderful principles that are laid out that speak to us very powerfully today. We're going to look at the kind of compassionate society that God called his people to become, in which there were restraints on greed, there was kindness that gave a break to people who were poor. I mean, it's absolutely marvelous when you see this in the Old Testament law. I think the Old Testament law is often laughed at and lampooned, but actually there is great kindness that reflects the heart of our Father God, and there are principles that speak to us very powerfully in an increasingly self-centered and often greedy culture that we live in today.
9: Well, let's begin to look at that from the book of Deuteronomy. We're in chapter 15 as we begin a message called Love Your Neighbor as Yourself. Here is Pastor Colin.
12: The Gospels tell us about an occasion when someone asked our Lord Jesus this question. Of all the commandments, the man asked, which is the most important? And you know that Jesus answered in this way. He said, the most important commandment is this. Love the Lord your God with all your heart and with all your soul and with all your mind and with all your strength. And then he said, and the second one is like it. The second most important commandment is love your neighbor as yourself. So our Lord Jesus Christ makes it very clear that everything that God asks of you, all that he calls you to be, all that he calls you to do is really summed up in this. Love God with all your heart and love your neighbor as yourself. Now, as this is a short series, I want us to move on to fresh ground today. And that's why we're coming on to chapter 15, which is really an application or an exposition of the fourth commandment. That, of course, is the commandment about remembering the Sabbath day and keeping it holy. And what I want us to see here today is that the root of loving God produces the fruit of loving other people. That's always the way it works. We don't generate love from others by some kind of latent power within ourselves. Real self-sacrificing love has its root in love for God. The root of love for God produces the fruit of love for others. And we'll see that increasingly as we move through the book of Deuteronomy. Now, before we plunge into this, I need to say that it is important to remember that the particular applications of the Ten Commandments that are laid out here are given to the nation of Israel. Back in the 12th century, a Jewish philosopher by the name of Maimonides published a definitive list of laws in the Old Testament, in the first five books, in the Pentateuch, that is. And he listed, it's been generally accepted ever since as an accurate description, that the first five books of the Bible contain 248 commands, 365 prohibitions, a total of 613 laws in the Old Testament. That's Maimonides' calculation. And you can find it on the internet and lay it out and read through the various categorizations. These Old Testament laws relate to worship. They relate to the temple. They relate to sacrifices, how they were to be done. They relate to dietary laws. They relate to vows. They relate to ritual washings. They relate to festivals and a host of other things. And I just need to say that it would be a great mistake to draw a direct line from these Old Testament laws given to Israel to the Christian life today. For example, in chapter 14, that is just before where we are in the scripture now, we have a whole chapter about laws regarding clean and unclean foods. These laws were given to Israel. But in the New Testament, Christ proclaimed all foods clean. That is Mark chapter 7 and verse 29. This, for example, was a huge issue for the early church. There were people, you see, who said, now to be

0: a Christian, you have to believe in Jesus and keep the 613 Old Testament laws as well. You see, they were called the Judaizers. And the Apostle Paul had to deal with this. And he made it very clear that those who said this kind of thing had turned to a different gospel, which he said, Galatians chapter 1, is really no gospel at all. So I say that just as we come to chapter 15, and in terms of our general understanding of how we apply the book of Deuteronomy, the command, for example, in chapter 15 and verse 1, to cancel all debts every 7 years, is not a command that God gives to you today. So if someone owes you some money and they repay it to you over a period of, say, 10 years, you are not sinning if you receive that. Now, as we take that in, let me add this other point. It's very important today. In the same way as it would be a great mistake to draw a direct line from all of the 613 commands, positive and negative, in the Old Testament and just drop them onto the Christian life, which is what the Judaizers tried to do, and Paul said, you're turning to another gospel if you do that. In the same way as that would be a huge mistake, it is equally a great mistake to draw a direct line from the promises that are given specifically to Israel and land them, as it were, directly on the Christian today. For example, in chapter 15, read verses 4 and 5. Much beloved by those who are besotted with prosperity teaching. See verses 4 and 5. God will richly bless you if only you fully obey the Lord your God. Now, you see, teachers of a prosperity gospel seize on words like these that were clearly given in the covenant to Israel and just apply them blithely to every Christian. Obey God and you will be rich, they say. You'll hear this all the time on television. Verse 6, the Lord your God will bless you and as he has promised you, and you will lend to many nations and you will borrow from none. But this is a promise that is given to Israel. God has not promised material prosperity to every Christian. It is a great misapplication of the Old Testament to take what is given distinctly to Israel and to simply land it, whether it be commandments or whether it be promises, on the individual Christian's life. So I want us to be clear about this, otherwise we will get into all kinds of confusion. If you apply every command of the Old Testament and every promise of the Old Testament that was given to Israel directly to the Christian, you will end up in great confusion and you will end up in great difficulties. We must not take what is distinctive to God's covenant with Israel as if these commands and promises were given to all people in every circumstance. Now, having said that, the law of God reflects the character of God. And the New Testament makes it clear, speaking about the Old Testament, that all Scripture is God-breathed, all of Deuteronomy, all of the Old Testament, and all of it is useful. That's why we're studying Deuteronomy. It's useful for teaching. It's useful for rebuking, it's useful for correcting, and it's useful for training in righteousness. That's 2 Timothy chapter 3 and verse 16. All these things in the Old Testament, the Apostle Paul says, were written for us, and they're all there for our benefit. That's why we don't simply detach the New Testament and say this is all we need to worry about. We want to hear the Word of God in every part of the Scripture.
1: Well, we're going to continue to look at the book of Deuteronomy coming up in just a moment. 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
0: So what I want us to do today is to see how God's words

in Deuteronomy chapter 15 that reflect his glorious character and his purpose, how these words teach us, and how they train us, and how they rebuke us, and how they correct us. So with that introduction that I think is very important for our understanding of the Old Testament, I want to suggest that God speaks to us here in at least five ways. Well, I'm only going to give five ways today. They're not going to grow in the telling, but there may well be more, but I want to give to you these five. Number one, I want us to see here a wonderful glimpse of the abundant provision of God. Look at Deuteronomy chapter 15 and verse 4. There should be no poor among you, for in the land the Lord your God is giving you, he will richly bless you. Now remember, when God's people came out of the desert, Moses is speaking to them on the verge of the promised land here, and they're about to go in under the leadership of Joshua. When they got into the promised land, each family was given a portion of land. Here are these tent dwellers, kids who all their lives have lived in the desert. They owned nothing. And they become property owners with land and a means of establishing an income. And what God gave to them, they were able to pass on to their children, which is why the word inheritance is used here. If ever there was a land of equal opportunity, this was it. Everyone given a house. Everyone given some land. Everyone given the opportunity of generating an income. We have called this series Take Two, The Power of a Fresh Start. Boy, God's people had some fresh start in this land where God had supplied all that was needed to sustain all of his people. And so God says in chapter 15 and verse 4, there should be no poor among you. No need for anyone to be poor in the land, because everyone is going to be given this wonderful inheritance, and the land is abundant with enough to sustain all of God's people. There should be no poor among you. The reality of life in the land, though, and the reality of life in our world today, is that no one fully obeys the Lord our God. None of us loves God with all his heart. And we do not love our neighbor as we love ourselves. So, while there is sufficient that has been supplied by God for everybody, the nature of sin in us is such that God gives us laws to put a brake on human greed. And God gave these laws in Deuteronomy in chapter 15 so that the poor would find relief and so that no one would be trapped long-term in crippling debt. So that brings us to the second way in which this scripture speaks to us. It speaks to us of the abundant provision of God bringing his people into this good land. Secondly, it speaks to us of the kindness of God's law. Think about the kindness of these laws that we've read. At the end of every 7 years, verse 7, you must cancel debts. I remember God saying there's no reason why anyone should be in a position of poverty because of the abundance of supply. But in this fallen world, the reality is that some are going to find themselves in great difficulty and no one is to be trapped there long term. So says God, I give you this law. At the end of every 7 years, you must cancel debts. About 60 years ago, a man by the name of Thomas Cameron wrote a book with a beautiful title. He called it The Kindly Laws of the Old Testament. The Kindly Laws of the Old Testament. And what Thomas Cameron did was he picked up throughout the Old Testament with its over 600 laws and commandments there. He picked up just how many of them were an expression of God's kindness
to the weakest and the poorest in society. You read through the scriptures, you see it here and in so many other places. The Old Testament is full of laws that were to help the poor, that were to deliver people from being trapped in situations of grinding poverty in the long term. And really, this Sabbath law, this application of the fourth commandment, the seven-year release in Deuteronomy chapter 15 and verse 1, it is really the flagship that leads the way, as someone has put it, for a whole flotilla of Old Testament laws that all have this in common. They are the kindness of God with regards to those who have least. Look at how it was to work, verse 2. Every creditor shall cancel the loan he has made to his fellow Israelite. He shall not require payment from his fellow Israelite or brother, because the Lord's time for canceling debts has been proclaimed. Now, folks, think with me about the practical effects of God's kindly law here. Think of how this exercises a restraint on lenders. See, what this is saying is that under this law, there were to be no loans that were for more or longer than 7 years. Now, remember, by way of explanation, we're not talking about mortgages for homes here. The homes were given by God to people, and if a person became poor and they had to sell the home in order to alleviate their poverty, there was another law that you will be aware of, I'm sure, called the Jubilee Law. You can read about that in Leviticus 25, in which once every 50 years there was a return of property. But this is not dealing with property. It's not dealing with loans with regards to a mortgage. So put homes to one side, where most people will have to borrow over a longer period of time. Put that to one side and look at the rest of life and what this law has to teach us. Lenders would be restrained from giving loans that were larger than people could reasonably expect to repay within a period of 7 years. So this kindly law of God gives a restraint to lenders. Secondly, it gives a discipline for borrowers. Since loans were cancelled at the end of every 7 years if they could not be repaid, what that meant was, by definition, the repayment of loans would be scheduled over a maximum of 84 months. No loan was repayable over a longer schedule than 7 years. And in most cases, of course, the loan would be scheduled for repayment considerably sooner. If you were in year 4 of the 7-year circle and you took a loan, it would have to be repaid. The schedule would be for 3 years. If you were year 5 in the cycle and you took a loan, you would need to be taking a loan that you could repay within 2 years. That's the discipline that clearly this law imposes in relation to borrowers. There is a restraint. There is a discipline here. This law is not saying, folks, hey, just borrow as much as you want and then, you know, every 7 years just write it off. That's not what it's saying. This is a law for the relief of the poor. For someone who might have taken out a loan that they could reasonably on a schedule expect to repay within the 7-year period, and then a father has died or some other calamity has come, and with the best will in the world, they have not been able to do this. The situation has totally changed. And God says, well, rather than them be caught in a trap that will grind on throughout their life, there is to be a year of release, and it is to be a blessing in the whole land. So here's the principle. God allows his people to borrow money, but he does not want his people living on credit. You have a schedule. You repay it within a limited period of time. And God says, here's a 7-year frame. That's a very good way for thinking about it. And so the principle, I think, here is very simple. You can borrow if you need to, but borrow as little as you can and repay as fast as you can.
and don't borrow more than you can reasonably expect to repay in a short period of time. This is wisdom.

from God that comes from the Old Testament law that is transferable across cultures and across time. Plan to repay whatever you borrow. Don't borrow what you cannot repay, for the New Testament

0: entertainment, our culture today. Can you imagine the good that this would do in our court system? The canceling of all debts every 7 years? Luther describes this as a beautiful and fair law, and he says he longs that rulers of the world would imitate it. He says they would have fewer questions, by which he means cases, fewer cases and commotions, for people would know that suits, disputes, debts, dealings, agreements, judgments, seals, and letters would all be removed at one time, cancelled in the seventh year, and would not be postponed and continued forever into endless litigation. That's Luther's comment. Well, of course, the various statutes of limitation that we have in our legal system go back to these Old Testament laws, and thank God for it. But can you imagine, not simply the statutes of limitation that are on a kind of rolling cycle, but can you imagine the impact of everybody drawing a line at the same time? And all claims against you being cancelled and you at the same time cancelling all claims against everyone else. The kindly laws of the Old Testament. By the way, here's just a footnote that I think we can rightly take away from this teaching. For every grievance, there is a time to let go. For every grievance, there is a time to let go.
1: 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Well, as you give a gift of any amount this month, you're going to receive a copy of Pastor Brad Weatherall's book called Saved to Sin No More. And Colin, who is this book for?
0: Well, it's really for every Christian who wants to make progress in his or her battle against sin. And that's surely got to be everyone who knows and loves the Lord Jesus Christ. You know, I think one of the greatest struggles that we have is just discouragement. And the doctrine of union with Christ is the most encouraging truth that I know in all of the Bible. Faith unites us to the Lord Jesus Christ so that his presence is in us through the Holy Spirit. And when Christ is in us, there's something of the power and the peace and the joy of the Lord Jesus that's actually in us too. And when that's the case, it makes what would have been impossible for us on our own possible because his power and his presence is with us. So getting hold of what it means to actually have Christ in us and for us to be in him, that's union with Christ, is going to be the most encouraging thing for moving forward in the battle against stubborn sins that often defeat us.
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1: As we have celebrated our country's birthday, people have been asked what the greatest thing about America is. Their answer unequivocally has been freedom. So with freedom our top priority and greatest asset, why would we be willing to give that away? Why would we shift our direction from freedom to oppression? But that's exactly what's happening as we've opened the door and actively voted for communists, aka socialists, who want to take away our freedom, independence, liberties, and wealth in exchange for government control. While Bernie Sanders was the first openly Democratic socialist elected to Congress and then later to the Senate, we now have Alexandria Ocasio-Cortez and Rashida Tlaib in Congress and over 250 self-identified Democrat socialists serving in public office around 40 states. That's a 90% increase over the last 6 years. And we have 8 more on the ballot for positions in our U.S. Congress. After Zohran Mamdani's victory as mayor of New York, Democratic socialists swept New York primaries this spring with 11 wins over traditional Democratic officials and candidates. Who are these Democratic socialists? What are their goals? And what effect will their victories have in our states and our country?
2: I'm co-host Jackie Sailors. That nice-sounding name, Democratic Socialist, is meant to disarm the unaware who believe in democracy and think that socialism sounds nice and is about sharing for the common good. But that's a deceptive mask which is falling away now that some are very openly calling for abandoning our Constitution for socialist principles. In fact, one of their adherents has called for the complete destruction of Western civilization. Let that sink in. And do you think force would ever be used by these nice socialists to achieve their goals? Think about 2 socialist regimes in recent times with socialism prominent in their names. The former USSR, Union of Soviet Socialist Republic, and the Nazis, National Socialist German Workers' Party, and you have your answer. Socialism is communism at its slippery entry point. We must not fail to defend ourselves from the tragedy of socialism establishing a foothold here.
1: Well, the appeal of democratic socialism lies in that carefully crafted messaging that you just talked about equality and fairness and compassion. But beneath the attractive surface lies an ideology fundamentally at odds with Christian principles, let alone our capitalistic society, upon which our nation was founded and against the progress that we've achieved. Democratic socialism promotes government control over economic decisions, contradicting these biblical principles I talked about of individual stewardship and personal responsibility. It causes dependency on the government programs that trap generations in poverty. People are accepting this philosophy because they think they're going to have control. They're going to achieve the American dream without understanding that socialism takes away the American dream. It puts the people in subjection under government authorities because somebody has to make the decisions. And even though it sounds good that we, the people, are going to own them, we are never going to have any leadership or any ownership in those entities. So we're seeing a false flag here of socialism that is sounding good to young people, but will destroy our country.
2: It's really a contradiction in terms when people think this is going to be democratic and yet they want the government to take control over everything. Well, then that takes away that democracy. So they say oftentimes you get one vote to vote socialism in, and after that, you don't really have a voice or a vote that counts.
1: We have a voice every time we vote, and we have to make sure that that voice is heard and that we're voting for the right principles and the right people. You know, we have a tendency in this country right now, especially, to vote for our party And since democratic socialism has the term Democrat in it, people think that when they vote for them, they're voting for the party of JFK. They're not. The whole plan of Bernie Sanders and the socialists has been from the beginning to transform the Democratic Party into a socialistic party. As they do that, you're going to see how their platforms have changed significantly. Will the mainstream Democrats stand up against these socialists? We've seen a little bit of that, but unfortunately, not enough. But let's go on. Let's talk about the Democratic Socialists. The Democratic Socialists of America is the largest socialistic organization in the United States, with over 120,000 members and chapters in all 50 states. Back when Bernie Sanders ran for president, there were 5,000 members. Now there's 120,000. They've invaded the Democratic Party, as I say, with 66% of Democrats viewing socialism positively. Their platform is entitled, Workers Deserve More. Well, if workers get more, then companies get less. And if companies get less, they employ less workers, which means they can't give workers more because they're not making as much money to pay the workers. So they're not following this through in its entire cycle as to what socialism does to the economy. Let's read their primary pillars of their platform. One is health care. They say that we should have Medicare for all, government-run system of health care to promote free care for everyone. Now, that's kind of interesting when you think about it, because I'm on Medicare, but it doesn't pay for everything. In order for my health insurance to be covered, I have to have a supplemental policy. And my supplemental policy costs $400 a month. So it's not free health care. Or if they don't take a supplemental policy out, then they have to pay for anything that the government doesn't pay, which is quite a bit. So free health care isn't going to be free. They don't tell you that, though. They're calling for a national minimum wage, as well as a standard 32-hour work week without loss of pay. Well, as I just said, if they get more money, then the companies earn less money, which means they will be able to hire less workers, which means less people will be in the workforce. That kind of destroys the idea of helping the people. And then they talk about free higher education. That's a wonderful idea, but who's going to pay for it? Then they call for universal rent control and transferring ownership of major corporations to the public. That means that if you own a company, you're not going to own it anymore. The government's going to take it over. And you say, well, that can't happen. Well, why not? The government can take over your property if they want under eminent domain, so they could certainly take over your company like that. That's their idea of economic justice. Then they talk about labor rights, the right to organize unions and democratic control of the workplace. In other words, we have the idea here that the people are going to own everything, but they really don't. They don't own anything because the government will own it all. They call for a carceral state, that is the dismantling and abolition of prisons and the police, alongside an end to the war on drugs and no borders. You're talking chaos here, complete chaos, if we have no law enforcement to enforce the laws. People can do whatever they want to do. That made me think, actually, of our Constitution, which reads, "We, the people of the United States, in order to form a more perfect union, establish justice, ensure domestic tranquility, provide for the common defense, promote the general welfare, and secure the blessings of liberty, dot, dot, dot." But if you listen to all that, they were about freedom. They were about justice and tranquility and defense. You have none of that if you have no one who's enforcing the rules of the land.
2: All a reasonable person has to do is listen to what they're saying, because they're very open about it now. It used to be that they would kind of couch things behind programs that sounded, you know, very benevolent and so forth. But what you just read, if you think it through at all, nobody really wants that. No sane person really wants that. So you kind of wonder, why is it that this is attractive to people when you think free, free, free, which was the word you used a lot as you went through each of those categories. Nothing is free. Somebody has to pay for it. When the government takes control over somebody's business, Do you think that force will be involved in order to take

0: control. That's why there is a loss of freedom, why the government gets more and more control, so that if you are dependent on the government for your free health care, pretty soon that health care is rationed so that you really aren't getting very good health care at all. Plus, the government has control over whether you get a surgery that you need or not. There can be discrimination against people based on their beliefs, based on their political affiliations or whatever. If the government controls your health care, they control you. How scary is that?
1: If you look at the Canadian healthcare system, that's what you see. They control who gets certain surgeries, who gets certain care. And when you get to be useless to them, then they just euthanize you. That's what they're doing in those countries that have socialized healthcare. I don't want somebody making my health decisions, but you're talking about the government making those decisions.
0: And if they have to cut costs and it's cheaper for you to be euthanized than it is to go through some sort of protocol where you would actually be cured or benefited, they are literally advising people to be euthanized. And they said at the beginning that would never happen. And yet in practice, that's exactly what's happening.
1: I know a Canadian family who comes to the United States for certain health care because they can't get it in Canada. It won't be paid for by the government, or they have to be on a waiting list and it's going to take a year or two or three to get that particular health care. That's just some of the examples of what their platform is, but let's continue. They have a view on environment, and that is that a Green New Deal is to transition the economy to renewable energy while securing ecological and social care. I don't think they've read all the papers and all the scientific data that has come out that's against this Green New Deal, as well as thinking of the cost involved. Plus, let's just look at France this past summer when they had 100-degree temperatures. France doesn't have air conditioning in most of their houses. Some hotels do. So people were dying of heat because they didn't have air conditioning, because air conditioning hurts the environment, they say. Are you willing to give up your air conditioning? Their foreign policy. They believe that a non-interventionist foreign policy reduces the U.S. military footprint and the Department of War. In other words, they want to get rid of the Department of War. Well, if you get rid of the Department of War, where's our defense? What stops us from being invaded by other countries? You know, I can understand the desire to reduce our military footprint, like Vietnam, in my opinion, was a disaster. What would have happened in World War I and World War II if the United States hadn't gotten involved? What would happen in Iran right now? They would develop a nuclear weapon if the United States didn't get involved. So there are aspects where the United States or someone, but nobody else is standing up. So it has to be the United States who will stand up and keep the world safe. Then two other things in their platform. One is government overhaul. And this is really scary because they want to change the Constitution. They want the radical restructuring of the federal government, including the abolition of the U.S. Senate and replacing the president and the Supreme Court with entities subordinate to Congress. So we would no longer have three branches of government. This changes all of our founding documents, which have worked very well for us for 250 years. And finally, they want amnesty for all. Amnesty for all immigrants. That's really scary. I'm all for immigrants coming to this country. Most of us are descendants of immigrants. So we're all supportive of that, but they have to be vetted, because you want to make sure that the people coming into your country are not terrorists or criminals. You want people who wish to be here assimilate into the U.S. country. That's not what's happening with these illegal immigrants. They also want Jerusalem as the capital of the Palestinian state. That means that our country would turn against Israel. We've spoken many times on this program as to what Genesis 12:3 says. God said to Abraham, "I will bless those who bless you and curse those who curse you." He wasn't just talking about Abraham. He was talking about the entire Jewish nationality, the country of Israel, too. If we turn against Israel, we will suffer the consequences, because the Jews are still God's chosen people. He still has a plan for them. He's coming back to them in Israel. So Israel must remain a state. And yet the socialists want the Palestinians to take over Israel.
0: this turn in the traditional Democrat Party from supporting Israel and supporting the Jewish people to this anti-Semitism of the new Democrat Socialists, which is beginning to take over the party, is something that a couple of the traditional Democrats in the media, I heard an interview with Van Jones and also Bill Maher about how crazy that was and how when it came to that, even though they were liberals, considered themselves progressives, when it came to that, they said, we get off. When it comes to supporting the Intifada, when it comes to wanting the dissolution of Israel, they said, that's crazy. So even they are starting to list things that the Democrat Socialists are trying to push into the Democrat Party that the traditionalists are finally trying to stand up to. Is it too little too late?
1: Now, we have some examples as to what's going to happen with democratic socialism in America as we look at the mayor of Portland, Oregon, the mayor of Washington, D.C., and specifically the mayor of New York, who's getting most of the attention. All of them are democratic socialists. You can already look at the history of Portland in the last few years and D.C., where President Trump had to make the decision to bring in the National Guard to keep that city safe. But let's look at New York, because Zoran Mamdani promised several things when he was elected mayor. He called for free city buses, universal child care, city-owned grocery stores, rent freeze, affordable housing, a $30 minimum wage by 2030, public safety reform, and tax increases on corporations and those earning $1 million annually. What person who falls into any of those categories wouldn't want that? Wealth is being redistributed and they're okay with that. But there's a problem. It doesn't work. Let's look at that. Since Mamdani took office, 300,000 people have left New York City. The median rent has increased to $5,295 in Manhattan. That's $65,000 a year just for rent. $11 billion in tax revenues is expected to be lost this year, according to the Citizens Budget Committee, just because of the people leaving. A 12-block homeless encampment dominates Manhattan's West Side, a prominent area that is being overrun by drugs and sex and all the things that happen in a homeless encampment. That's the proof of what happens under a socialistic society. Now, this is just in a few months. You can imagine what it's going to be like in a few years, because if you have the share of millionaires dropping from 12.7% to 8.7% in New York, well, they take their businesses, then there's no jobs. And if there's no jobs, there's no income. And there's no city income from these people that are moving. And if there's no income, then you don't have enough money to pay your bills, let alone giving free things to the people that he's promised to give it to. I don't believe he's going to be able to fulfill any of the promises that he made to the people. And yet, will the people see it? Will they reelect him in 4 years?
0: When the wealth leaves, not even the wealthy, but the ones who have had jobs with those companies that are fleeing, all of that income, taxable income, leaves, then they have to go down and down as far as who they're going to get that money from. So they start off talking about billionaires, but you get where there are fewer and fewer people in those categories who are already paying the majority of the taxes anyway. So then they flee because they can afford to flee, and the ones that can't afford to flee are stuck. They're the ones that will be stuck with the bills. They'll be paying for whatever this free stuff is that hasn't panned out yet. So, yeah, I think it's a recipe for disaster, and we'll have to wait and see.
1: Well, let's look at the problems of socialism. It's just another name for communism or Marxism, which we're going to discuss more next week. So tune in next week as we discuss the differences of these economic systems. Socialism is guilty of a fatal conceit. And that is, it believes its system can make better decisions for the people than we can make for ourselves. The people are made to believe they can make the decisions, but we can't. Here's the crux. Socialism has failed in every single country in which it's been tried. Let's look at Russia. You mentioned earlier their name was socialist. Well, they switched to capitalism in 1991, and now they're the second most powerful country in the world. The UK, I didn't realize that until 1980, the United Kingdom was socialistic. And because of that, some of the colonies that they controlled were also socialistic. But the UK changed in 1980, and that increased their productivity significantly. India was going straight downhill until they switched from socialism to capitalism in 1975. Even Israel started out as a socialistic nation, but through Ronald Reagan's support, they switched in 1983 to a capitalistic, and they're one of the strongest societies financially in the whole world. Those are just three examples of some that have switched, but the key is how many communist governments are there today? You have Cuba, North Korea, Vietnam, Venezuela, China, and Laos. Look at those countries. Cuba has an 89% poverty rate. Their daily per capita income is $1.90. North Korea, everybody's enslaved. You can't leave North Korea. People can't come into North Korea. Vietnam, they were socialistic until the South in 1988 switched to capitalism and they become a flourishing country. Venezuela, it was once the wealthiest country in South America. Now it's descended into poverty and chaos. China and Laos, well, there's so much we could talk about in those communist, socialistic countries. As British Prime Minister Margaret Thatcher observed, the problem with socialism is that you eventually run out of other people's money. Every nation that's embraced these socialistic policies has experienced devastating consequences. Economic stagnation, loss of innovation, and the erosion of personal freedoms. Even more concerning is socialism's historic hostility towards us, religious freedom, Christians. Not just Christians, but other belief systems that go against the government leadership. Because we as Christians follow first God and the Bible. They want us to follow them and obey them. I think House Speaker Mike Johnson has said it best when he said, quote, "The danger is that the energy, the excitement, the funding, the grassroots are on the side of the insurgent left, and they have disdain for America's founding principles. They don't want to preserve the republic. They want to tear it down to its foundation and create a communist utopia. This is serious stuff," end quote.
0: And humans cannot come up with any kind of utopia. Perhaps perfection has been set in our hearts because mankind once experienced a utopia in the Garden of Eden, and we're promised the only true utopia, which will be when Christ's kingdom comes again. But mankind will have this counterfeit hope that they put out here with something like communism, promising a utopia and fighting so that they can enforce it. But it is a counterfeit utopia. It's not possible. There's a meme that I saw the other day, and it showed a picture of part of the Berlin Wall coming down. And it said, interestingly enough, when the wall came down, no one ran to the communist side. They all ran out, away from it. When people have a chance to escape, they do. So when the people have a choice, they will choose democracy, true democracy. They will choose freedom. And how socialism can deceive people into thinking that there's anything close to what they would desire is just pure deception, and we know who's behind deception. Godless government, Satan's behind all of that.
1: Along with that example, there's also one that says you see people trying to flee Cuba and come to America, but you never see anyone from America trying to run to Cuba because our system works. So what's the problem? What are we going to do? We have to re-educate our country, our schools, because it's interesting that Mamdani won 78% of voters under age 30 and 66% of those ages 30 to 44. Over half of Americans under age 30 say that socialism is beneficial. So we have an education problem. Our free governmental educational system and even our non-free colleges are teaching socialism. They're not teaching the benefits of capitalism and Americanism. So our kids are growing up with this idea that there's something better out there. We also have people who are struggling in our economy, struggling to make ends meet, let alone the idea of ever being able to own a home. And they think, well, free is better. Let the government control it all and then I'll have something. But they forget that in America, you can be and do anything. My favorite example right now is J.D. Vance. If you read his book, The Hillbilly Elegy, or watch the movie about him, you'll see a young man who grew up in total poverty, whose mother was a drug addict, who lived mostly with his grandmother, and the food he ate was half of the food that had been given to her by the government that particular day because they had nothing. He graduated from high school and didn't have the wherewithal or the teaching to figure out how to go to college. So the only thing he could do was join the military. Well, that was a great thing because he learned a lot of discipline. He learned a lot about our country. He learned a lot about how to handle things on his own by going into the military. When he came out, he had a free education. He went to school. And then he learned how he could get to law school, how he could borrow money, how he could get some scholarships. Not only did he graduate law school and go to a prominent firm, but he became a senator. Now he's vice president of the United States. Here's a man who not only had nothing, he had no hope of ever moving forward, but he worked. He had vision. He had goals. He had direction. And he found out that in this country, you can rise to whatever level you choose to work for and rise to.
0: One other example I can think of is our Secretary of State, Marco Rubio, whose parents were immigrants, had fled Cuba. His father was a bartender. His mother was a housekeeper. And yet he has risen to be the Secretary of State representing our country. And he's very articulate, very impressive.
1: Well, if this isn't enough for you, then consider what the Bible has to say about the economy. You can look at Abraham, Isaac, and Jacob, the founding fathers. They all had property. They all had income. They were all independent. They all had people who worked for them. That's capitalism. When the Israelites went into the promised land in the book of Joshua, they were all given land. They were to work that land, make produce, have food to eat, and to provide for others. That's capitalism. The Bible very much supports a capitalistic society, not a society where things are given to them. Remember, 2 Thessalonians 3:10 says, if anyone is not willing to work, let him not eat. So we need to have purpose and dignity and a responsibility and motivation. That's what God calls us to have. And you don't have it in a socialistic society. Ephesians 4:28 says, let him who steals, steal no longer, but rather must labor, performing with his own hands what is good, so that he will have something to share with one who has need. If we're in a socialist society, we don't have extra. We can't share with others that need. You say, well, the government shares with those people. Well, maybe, maybe not. But God's called us to do that. Christians who care about justice and the poor should recognize that the free market has lifted more people out of poverty than any other system in human history. Well, stay tuned for next week because we want to explain more about what socialism and communism is versus capitalism. This isn't merely a political or an economic question. It's a spiritual and a moral one that will determine what kind of nation we pass on to future generations.
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1: And good morning, ladies and gentlemen. I'm Captain Abrams from the flight deck. We're currently cruising above Cedar Rapids at an altitude of 33,000 feet. And we've got...
2: Excuse me, Captain. First Officer Zucker here, but that's not Cedar Rapids we're flying over. 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
7: The hub of a really sound biblical worldview, mm-hmm. that God is good, that's mm-hmm. got to start there. Mm-hmm. Most people have conflict in life because they don't really believe that God is good. Mm-hmm. God is good. Everything works together for good. God keeps his promises, all 8,767 of them, give or take a few hundred. And God allows and causes suffering to grow our character.
8: If you're in a position where you're suffering and the thing challenges you, if you're truly following Jesus, it'll make you more like Jesus. Mm-hmm. And that's for your own good and for God's glory. Mm-hmm. And this is kind of goes into like, God doesn't bring things about in your life for your own destruction. I think of the book of Genesis. What does Joseph say to his brothers?
7: You meant it for evil.
8: But God meant it for good.
7: Mm. Mm-hmm. He understood it.
8: He understood the lesson at the beginning of the book. Eve refused to believe. Because mm-hmm. Satan had her doubt that. Is he really doing mm-hmm. this for your good?
7: Yeah, that's good. That's good. Okay, this is exciting. So that brings us to Proverbs chapter 1, verse 8, and here's the verse lesson.
9: My son, hear the instruction or correction of your father, and do not forsake the law of your mother.
7: Hmm. The word forsake is the idea of don't neglect it. So obey the correction of your father, and don't neglect the Torah, the teaching of your mother.
9: Mm-hmm.
7: Simple. Mm-hmm. Honor and don't neglect.
9: Mm.
7: Obey and don't neglect.
8: Mm-hmm.
7: Father's correction, your mother's teaching.
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9: 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On today's edition of The Plumb Line, I'm your host, Jay Rudolph, and I'm excited to have Dr. Jared Pinson back with me. Jared is Associate Professor of Economics with Cedarville University, one of the wonderful sponsors of The Plumb Line in a number of markets around the country, and so thankful for the visits that we have had, Jared, as we've talked about a variety of different topics and discussions, and today, capitalism is on the docket. Welcome to the broadcast.
12: It's good to be here. Thanks for having me again.
9: After our last visit, I mentioned to you, I think, about wanting to do something on this economic philosophy, I guess, is the way I would describe it. And so let's do that here and dive in and start off, you know, right off the bat with maybe just a little bit about, as an associate professor of economics, I imagine you teach your students a little bit about the variety of philosophies concerning, you know, economics that are out there, capitalism being one of those. And so maybe you can just give us a little bit of information, I guess, on economic philosophies and things like capitalism and the development of those, if you would.
12: Sure. We talk about this a lot in upper division classes in particular, but the idea here is that you've got more market-oriented approaches and you've got more centralized approaches. And in the 20th century, you saw that most firmly with socialism or communism in the Eastern Bloc, and then, you know, capitalism in the Western Bloc, and then even fascism, and I don't mean Nazism there, I mean the actual economics behind what Italy and Japan and Germany were doing. So you had actually the 20th century three very distinct views of how you should operate an economy. And really since the end of the Cold War, capitalism has won out. Now there's different sort of versions of it, but by and large, markets decide the allocation of goods and services. Property by and large is privately owned. And the price signal is what gives information to market participants. And that's what capitalism really is about.
9: All right. Versus the others where the government is the decider or determiner, right?
12: Yeah. Socialism in particular, you have a situation where the government is the one that owns what we would call the factors of production, the stuff that we use, land, labor, capital, to produce goods and services. They tend to not allow prices to exist the way that we think about it. Most people are generally familiar with concepts of supply and demand, and a price comes from that behavior. But in socialism, the government, by and large, sets prices, and those prices tend to be very arbitrary, particularly over time as situations within the economy change. So again, privatization in capitalism, collectivization in socialism, allowing prices to move in capitalism, sort of arbitrary government-controlled prices and socialism.
9: Yeah. If we go way back, do you feel like capitalism was kind of developed or, you know, conceived first, and then socialism was, you know, a response or reaction to it, or vice versa, or what's the history?
12: I think that's generally correct. I mean, capitalism really got its legs with the fall of feudalism, so we're probably talking about, at least the capitalism, the way we think about it, 17th century is when it really starts getting its legs. And then the Industrial Revolution allowed it to take off, which was, you know, much later. But with socialism, the way that we think about it really was from Marx, and there were some other thinkers there. And so now we're talking about, you know, mid 19th century. And part of that was in response to what

0: some of these thinkers saw as the excesses of the Industrial Revolution. But the idea of collectivization has been around, you know, forever. As long as there have been people, people have wanted to try to live and work in groups in a very specific form.
1: Yeah. Well, let me go back even farther here, because our main focus, of course, is going to be on what the Word of God has to say and how it fits with or aligns with aspects of capitalism, or, you know, if it doesn't align in some areas, we'll talk about all of that. But one of the first things that I think of, and it's probably because I have been preaching through the book of Acts at one of the churches where I fill the pulpit. And so in Acts chapter 4, you've got these passages, and then they come up again in chapter 6, I believe, as well. Very similar passages that talk about this. Well, I'll just read a few of these verses at the end of Acts chapter 4. All the believers were one in heart and mind. No one claimed that any of their possessions was their own, but they shared everything they had. And it goes on to say there were no needy persons among them, for from time to time, those who owned land or houses sold them, brought the money from the sales, put it at the apostles' feet. It was distributed to anyone who had need. And so it'd probably be good if I gave a little bit more context to that. But essentially, this is the brand new, you know, church is just being established here. And some people describe it as, oh, they formed this nice little socialist commune. And, you know, one of my whole messages was about that fact that, no, the apostles, you know, the start of the church was not a socialist commune. But maybe you can help us understand why here. I went through a number. I think I took all the points of socialism, or at least all of them that I could find, and, you know, went through one by one and explained how what we're reading here or seeing here is not, you know, the establishment of socialism.
0: Well, I mean, I think the big one is it's a voluntary movement, which is completely different than if you have socialism, which would necessitate a government that would force its will onto people who even wouldn't want to do that. So, you know, within the early church there, it wasn't a requirement for people to sort of live this way. And so there was that. Two is also within the early church there, it wasn't that people were giving up their property and then property itself was abolished. It was much more of a generous notion of we have more than we need. There are people who are in need. So out of Christian charity, we are giving to those. But socialism and capitalism is really more about the production of goods and services. So how do we actually produce? And you know, that's just not what those passages are about. It's really about we have produced, and now how do we share those with each other? So I do think a lot of people through history have looked at that and have taken the wrong message from what's going on there in Acts.
1: Yeah, I would concur. That's kind of why I went that direction when I, you know, was preaching about that, to correct some misunderstandings, misapplications of those verses and others in the Word of God as well. And honestly, what we read there in Acts 6 is more like capitalism when it's lived out in practicality, when it's borne out as it should be, because capitalism has a idea or component of it that would say that those who have, you know, fared very well within the capitalistic system ought to be generous and give to others, at least when you think about it from a, you know, capitalism from a Christian perspective, I guess. That's the ideal.
0: It is. And even beyond that, I think some people miss that within capitalism, you can be free to set some of your own restrictions. So if you're a Christian and you are establishing a business, I'm assuming here it's not a sinful business. You're doing something good and valuable. If you want to pay your workers above the market wage, you're free to do that. And particularly that could be a way to witness to others of saying, hey, we want to put a environment around our workers or around our business that upholds certain Christian ideals. Or even just the idea of creating and serving others is a very biblical idea. Sometimes we break down, again, those passages in Acts, and we just think about giving away stuff, and that's what charity is. But throughout Scripture, we see the importance of work. We see the importance of community. And that takes place when people are producing goods and services. And so there's absolutely no reason why Christianity can't coincide with capitalism.
1: Yeah. And in the society, the agrarian society of the Old Testament in particular, we saw, I guess, to this type of system where it was, you know, more based upon barter, I imagine, and things like that. But we had, you know, the same situation where people, you know, maybe they had goats and they would barter with their goat's milk for some eggs or whatever it may be. And so this type of system or society is not socialism. It is more of, you know, a capitalistic type system, even going way back to Old Testament times, right?
0: Yeah, and I think it's important, and this is something we teach at Cedarville, at least within the economics department, is that capitalism, socialism, neither one of them are necessarily biblical in themselves. The question that we really ask is, given sort of a biblical anthropology, who we are in God, how we have fallen, things like that, what system is best within those constraints? And when you think of the Old Testament, I won't even say it wasn't necessarily barter. We can go back to when Abraham bought the burial plot for Sarah. He paid in shekels, silver shekels, which was the standard currency at the time. But it was, again, more of an idea. They're tied to the land. They're one people group because they have responsibility before God first and then to their neighbors, right? Love God, love your neighbors. When you were, you know, in excess or when you produced more and your neighbors couldn't, you were asked to share. Now, if your neighbors wouldn't, that's a very different situation. There's plenty of passages, very familiar one in the New Testament, right? If you don't work, you shouldn't eat. So it wasn't just, hey, you don't have to do anything. You had to be part of the productive process.
1: Exactly. Yeah, that's one verse that I knew would come up at some point here, and we'll probably talk about that more as we go along here. In the next segment, I think we'll dive into some of the things that the scriptures would say concerning capitalism. And so we'll look forward to that discussion. One thing I want to do here as we go to the break, though, is something that I typically do very early in the broadcast. And that is, you know, for anyone coming to hear our discussion about capitalism, well, they're not really going to grasp why we're, you know, concerned or talking about what the scriptures have to say about this. Maybe they just want to hear about, you know, what you have to share, Jared, on this philosophy of capitalism itself. But to understand the biblical perspective, you need to have the Holy Spirit who gives us the insights and illuminates the Word of God and gives us, you know, an understanding of what the Scriptures have to say about this or any other topic. That's what the Plumb Line's all about. What does the Bible say about this topic and this issue and things like that? And so that is the first step, is having the Holy Spirit, having a relationship with the one who created you so that you will have forgiveness of sins, what we need the most, and eternal life in heaven with your Creator. And so before we go to that break, Jared, can you tell the one who was just coming to hear what the economics professor had to say about this topic, why it's vitally more important that they have a relationship with their Creator?
0: It's important because it gives us what we need in life. We are empty without our relationship with God. We will pursue, as Calvin would say, we would pursue idols that are away from God. And our heart is restless until we rest in Him. And even worse, we're lost with our sins and we're doomed to judgment without the saving blood and grace of Jesus Christ. So this relationship is the relationship that puts everything else in order.
1: Exactly. And what is required is very simple. The faith of a child will get to heaven, basically, Jesus talked about. And so that faith entails, first off, an acknowledgement or recognition of your need, that you're a sinner. We're all sinners. We've all sinned and fall short of the glory of God, the scriptures teach us. And as a result, we all deserve punishment. We all deserve eternal separation in hell from our Creator. That's what we deserve. That's what our sins, the wages of sin is death. And yet, the gift of God, as the rest of that verse says, is eternal life through Christ Jesus our Lord. And so, a simple way to put it is, you need to repent and believe. Repent, meaning turn away from your sin, turn to God instead, and believe in the Lord Jesus Christ and the fact that He died on the cross, He was crucified in your place, took your sin upon Himself, and then He rose from the dead victorious over sin and over death. He grants forgiveness of sins and eternal life in heaven to all who would believe. in him. That means to not just believe that, you know, he existed or something like that, but believe that he is your Savior. He is alive. He is the one who created you and redeemed you at the cross, and put your faith, your trust in him and in him alone, and you will be saved. And so therein is the gospel message. I'm going to share my email address here and ask that you would reach out and connect with me, especially if this is a new message to you, or maybe you've heard it many times but are just sensing the need to trust in Christ for the first time. I would love to connect.

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1: 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Thanks for joining me for The Plumb Line. I'm your host, Jay Rudolph, and Dr. Jared Pinson, Associate Professor of Economics with Cedarville University, my guest. And by the way, you can go to cedarville.edu/plumbline. Put that /plumbline in so they know that you came to the site as a result of hearing this on The Plumb Line, cedarville.edu/plumbline, and you'll be able to find out more about the great Cedarville University and the seminary they have there as well. Had a recent discussion about that seminary with Dr. Trent Rogers, too, that you can hear on The Plumb Line. Well, as we come back, we've got a few minutes for this second segment, and so I want to start to think through what the Bible would say, and there's a lot, of course, but let's just pose it this way. We'll start with the really big, you know, umbrella question. If someone comes to you, and maybe you've had a student say this to you, you know, why would the view called capitalism, why would that, or maybe why might that align more with Scripture? In other words, I guess, why would that be the best economic philosophy according to what the Scriptures teach? Because in my view, I guess, and maybe I'm wrong, you can correct me if I'm wrong, but to me, it is the best economic philosophy according to the Scriptures, but tackle that.
2: Yeah, well, it's a good question. It is a question that I receive quite a bit. The short answer is capitalism or free markets, because I know some people don't like the term capitalism, but this concept is probably the best or most aligned to Scripture. Again, that's not the same as saying it is biblical, but most aligned to Scripture for two reasons. One, it allows us to use our God-given talents and abilities in the most fruitful ways. And then number two, it's a system that actually limits the damage that our sinful self can do as well, because it spreads or distributes power amongst many different sectors, whereas it would, you know, centralize with socialism. So those are the two sort of pillars that I think where capitalism aligns with biblical theology.
1: Thank you. Exactly. Well, and let's flesh those two out. I have a feeling we'll probably just get through that first one in some depth anyway, because I want to dive in a little bit deeply to these. And then the second part of that is exactly kind of what I was expecting you to bring up, and we'll spend probably a whole segment on that second part as well. So, but let's talk about this, that it allows us to use, I think the way you put it is something to the effect of it allows us to use those gifts that God has given to us for His glory in particular. And so just explain that a little bit more.
2: Yeah, so being made in the image of God is such a powerful concept within, you know, the Christian thought. that he makes each of us unique. So he gives each of us different talents, different abilities, even different consumption habits. Something as simple as one person might like tomatoes, one person doesn't like tomatoes.

0: tomatoes, but maybe they want to produce something that maybe they like. So just, it allows us to use all those unique gifts in a way that can serve God and in a way that can serve others, or really honor God and serve others. And the problem with socialism, just to give the other side of this, is that it takes so much planning. And so you are trying to force people into positions that they might not be able to use those talents. So you take someone and say, okay, we need X number of workers in this field. Well, in capitalism, that is not a decision that is made from the top down. That's a decision that people are voluntarily able to make, and wages help determine whether they go into that or not. With socialism, the government would force people into those types of decisions. Well, now they're not using their God-given talents in the way that they could have. So that's really kind of where we're getting at. And I can just think of all the different activities that people have done through time. And the best of it is when they are freely able to make those decisions.
1: Yeah, you're making me think of the scripture in Colossians 3, verses 23 and 24. Whatever you do, work heartily as for the Lord and not for men, knowing that from the Lord you will receive the inheritance as your reward. You are serving the Lord Christ. And so, to me, this capitalistic type of system or free market system better allows you to do that than when you are, you know, put in a job that you may or may not like and really are working for man, for government in the socialist system.
0: Well, and capitalism allows you to serve your neighbor. Now, you know, we're going to talk about the sin nature, you know, in the next segment, but it allows that opportunity. So I think of, this is several years ago when Senator Bernie Sanders complained about the types of deodorant that people could buy. He said, there's just too many options. And I don't remember what his broad point was, but you know, it was a statement that stuck out to me because I was thinking, that's kind of an odd thing. I mean, I just go and buy deodorant, I go and buy toilet paper, whatever. I don't think much about it, but some people are very particular. Some people have very specific needs or very specific tastes. Capitalism allows someone to produce something that aligns with that. So if somebody wants, I don't know, a deodorant that smells like pears, and somebody wants to make it as profitable, you've just served your fellow person. And that's like the smallest thing one can think of. And then you could just expand that to all the other different choices that we're able to make, or just the way that we can work. And that type of freedom, again, is allowed under capitalism. Unfortunately, it gets distorted quite severely by sin. But right now we're just talking about the allowance of our gifts that we're given.
1: Yeah. Well, and, you know, again, when lived out rightly, and as you've said a couple times, yeah, we'll get into the wrong, you know, things that go wrong because of our sin and our sin nature. But when lived out rightly, kind of the starting point from what I'm getting here is that someone sees maybe a need or something that would benefit others, that others, you know, might be interested in having to improve their lives or whatever. And so they set out to, you know, there's a lot of people who are much more innovative, you know, and inventors and things than I am, but they set out to make that obviously for two goals. They have hopes certainly of making a profit. They'd like to, you know, make a profit and make a living at doing that. But also they're looking to bless others and provide, you know, and if they don't provide a product that others want or need, they're not going to make a profit, right?
0: Yeah. And I mean, God has made us incredibly creative. Now, maybe an individual doesn't think they're all that creative, but as a collective, the amount of creativity that God has given us is essentially infinite, right? We're made in His image. And so we have so many unique ways to be able to glorify God in what we do. And through what we do, we can, again, serve each other. And when I think of those two main commands in Scripture, right, to love the Lord your God with all your heart, all your soul, and all your mind, and all your strength, and that to love your neighbor as yourself, sometimes we sort of shrink that and forget about that's what we do when we produce things, or that's what we can do. So no matter what your role is within the economy, if you're doing things unto the Lord, you're serving your fellow man. And you are, I always like to say, you're making scarcity less than it would have been. There's always scarcity, but you're making scarcity less when we're using our talents to our best abilities.
1: Yeah, exactly. Well, we're going to continue on this discussion. We'll talk about when sin gets injected in, because it's always injected in anytime man is involved. And so we'll get into that on the next.

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2: 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My name is Gary Ingram, and I'm the founder of Love and Truth Network. 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Raised in church, I lived a double life, battling unwanted same-sex attraction, porn, and sexual sin for many years, praying for change but finding no real help or solutions from leaders, and rejected by many within the church. 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Healing wasn't instant, but it was real. For more than 12 years, Love and Truth Network has been equipping local churches across the country to do the same for others. I travel and speak all around the country, offering full weekend ministry events. 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
0: On today's edition of The Plumbline, I'm your host, Jay Rudolph, and Dr. Jared Pinson, Associate Professor of Economics with Cedarville University, is my guest. We're continuing a discussion on capitalism from a biblical worldview on The Plumbline. And as we come back for this segment, Jared, I want to start with having you remind the listeners of the answer to the big broad question that I gave and that you get probably maybe at the start of class from students, and that is, can you tell us a little bit about how or why capitalism aligns better with a biblical worldview or with the scriptures than other economic philosophies do?
3: Sure, absolutely. So capitalism better aligns with the Christian worldview, and I mean, I always caveat, doesn't mean it's quote biblical, but it's better aligns because it allows people to use the talents that God has given them, use the abilities, give the different preferences, and it helps constrain our sin nature in a better way than other alternatives do. So those are the two main pillars.
0: All right. Well, we talked about using our gifts for God's glory and how it, you know, can assist in better being able to do that. So now we'll spend some time in this segment on the second aspect of that, because as I said, and I think it was in the opening segment where I related the reality that all of us have sinned and fall short of the glory of God. We all have a sin nature. And so, and going back to Genesis chapter 3, if people want to, you know, don't believe me and want to read it for themselves, go to Genesis 3. You'll see the fall of man recorded there, the very first sin. And since that point, all of us are sinners. We all have this sin nature, and it infects everything, including philosophies even. So when we talk about the economic philosophy of capitalism, it is infected by sin just like everything else because people are involved.
3: Yeah, and I think the way to think about it is sin takes self-interest and makes it into selfishness.

0: And self-interest, the Bible is perfectly fine with. In fact, it takes it as given that we will look out for ourselves and that it's a good thing. You know, I'm hungry, I'm going to eat, I'm tired, I'm going to sleep. But then sin distorts that into selfishness, and selfishness is now, I'm going to take care of myself, but at the expense of others, and not worry that it's at the expense of others. And that's what sin does. And then the question now becomes, within the economic sphere, how do we best constrain the selfishness while allowing self-interest to still have a role?
1: Yeah. So really kind of what we're saying is that capitalism would be, as you said, it aligns best with the biblical worldview. It probably would align perfectly if people weren't involved, right?
0: if people weren't involved, if it was no sin whatsoever, I would still sit here and tell someone I think capitalism is better than socialism, just because it allows more freedom. But yeah, this idea that, you know, some people try to make this idea of, okay, we're going to compare the real world to sort of an idealized world. So we'll say, well, if this doesn't exist, then what? And I think that's a good intellectual exercise, but we can't strip away this concept of if there was no sin, or if people didn't act in a selfish way, then what would it look like? You know, I always say, I don't know what the Garden of Eden looked like. None of us know. We have 2.5 chapters of looking at it, and that's it. And the new heavens and the new earth, outside of a basic sketch, we don't know how those operate in any sort of deep way. But we know how the world operates since the fall. We can see it. We see all the negatives from it. And we're trying to live the life that God has given us within a world that is fallen. Completely fallen. So we have to figure that out.
1: Yeah. Probably the most exciting thing is that we will know. We don't know now, but yeah, we will experience that perfect creation, perfect recreated order. So, well, let's talk a little bit about the ways then that sin affects capitalism, because as I said, I think it also was very early in the broadcast that I brought up about, you know, my thought that, you know, or my question, I guess, to you, it was socialism developed as kind of a counter, you know, people saw problems within capitalism, and socialism was their way of, at least in their minds, of quote unquote correcting some of those problems. And so there are problems, and they come about for the most part because of, you know, sin. So let's talk about how capitalism can be infected by sin.
0: Yeah, and I mean, some of the ways are things like fraud. I'm trying to get ahead. I'm trying to profit for myself or for my business or for my family or for my clan, right? Just whoever. And I'm going to take advantage of the other person. And so we don't have to give examples of fraud. Fraud is everywhere. But it doesn't even have to be as pervasive as that. It could be as simple as we're producing a product that could be better, but because we're lazy, or maybe we just want to take a little bit more gain for ourselves, we don't make the product that we could have made. Or maybe we have deceptive advertising. So there's nothing necessarily wrong with the product. There's not fraud involved, but the advertising is telling a story that is not really what's happening. And Christians, to all of those, should react by looking at those as injustices. There are other forms. When you, as a worker, are you working? Are you really working unto the Lord? Are you working to the fullest ability that you can? Or are you saying to yourself, hey, it's 10 minutes to 5. Nobody's watching. I'm just going to stop working. And so we all have that sin nature. And I wish it wasn't there, but it is. And it hits all of us. And so it corrupts every margin within the economy, just like it corrupts every margin within the church, every margin within the family. We allow sin to run rampant. There are negative consequences that come from that.
1: Yeah, I couldn't get out of my mind as you were sharing there the number of scriptures. I knew there were a few at least that talk about false balances or weights and things like that. So I'll read a couple of those. Three of them in Proverbs alone. Proverbs 11:1, a false balance is an abomination to the Lord, but a just weight is his delight. In Proverbs 20, there are two times it says unequal weights and unequal measures are both alike an abomination to the Lord, and says also false scales are not good. And, well, let's see here. I see in Hosea as well, it's brought up this idea of a false balancer, you know, making the scale, which is, you know, for example, just give a little picture here. You put some grain or something, some wheat maybe on one side, and then, you know, you're supposed to balance that out. And yet they had ways of, you know, making one, you know, heavier or whatever so that it was unequal. And so that they gain more for themselves, the merchants who were selling and things. And so that is a good example, you know, going again way back to kind of the beginning of the ideas or thoughts about capitalism and how sin infects it and how, you know, there are always people who are going to try to take advantage of others for their own benefit, aren't there?
0: Yeah, and I would say, you know, we have to be careful. That's all of us. And I know none of us like to hear that. No, I'm not, you know, I don't want to take advantage of people, but we do. And hopefully with your walk through Christ, that's becoming less and less on a daily day. But even just in the small things, you could have put in a little bit more work. You didn't quite listen to what the boss was saying and you did your own thing when you shouldn't have. All those small things, they add up to large problems. So all of us have that issue. And the problem becomes then, do we want those problems or the sin, I should really call it, to be sort of decentralized so the effects aren't as large? Or do we want to make more centralized decisions? And then you run into the problem, of course, of the more centralized you make a system, the more responsibility there is for the leaders, the more knowledge that they need to make decisions just efficiently, but also in a just way. Well, what happens if centralization is occurring and those leaders are not, you know, bowing down to Jesus? They're not listening to the scriptures, which is most likely what is going to occur. Now you can have much more damage than that. Versus if there's a business that is fraudulent, eventually they get found out and eventually people don't buy from them. They get shut down for legal reasons, right? But what if that's all from the government? That's a lot harder to change. And that's the inherent problem with socialism when it comes to the sin nature, is sin is now, if I can say, centralized rather than dispersed.
1: Yeah. Thank you for sharing those points, because, yeah, that made me think of, you know, in our day and age, so much is about the reviews. I think of, you know, Trustpilot, mm-hmm. or there's a lot of other sites too, but that one just came to mind. But yeah, you can very easily go online and see public, you know, reviews from people who actually did business with a company or a business. And so that's why there's so much concern too by businesses about, you know, maintaining a good review and a good reputation, because they know that people can find that information very easily.
0: Right.
1: So yeah, that aspect of our society has been beneficial, certainly holding, maybe you could say, holding sin in check in a way. So,
0: and even that though has we have now taken our own sin nature and made that worse than I think it was even 5-10 years ago. You know, with businesses are buying reviews. They're review bombing business, but people are review bombing things that they don't like. You know, so we've taken a good system and we said, okay, how can we twist it to our own selfish ends? You know, it's amazing how we can create new ways to sin.
1: Yeah, I was not even aware of that going on.
0: Yeah.
1: So, wow, yeah. Well, we'll come back here from the break in just a moment. We'll talk a little bit more about this and some other things that we want to discuss concerning capitalism from a biblical worldview. Jared Pinson, Associate Professor of Economics with Cedarville University, is my guest. And I'm so thankful to you for tuning in. And I can assure you that the Christian-owned businesses and the ministries that you hear from during the breaks on the Plumb Line, you know, they're living within this capitalistic economy and they're doing it the right way here. They are honoring the Lord. They are men and women of integrity who are running those businesses that you're going to hear from during the breaks. You can trust with, you know, 100% assurance that you can connect with them. They'll take care of needs that you have. We've got Christian financial advisors, Christian-owned businesses and ministries, and places like Cedarville University that are sponsors of the Plumb Line. I would love to have you connect with them as well as the other businesses that you'll hear from. 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And so thank you so much for tuning in. We'll be back in just a moment. As a certified Kingdom Advisor, Tyler Dawson's mission is to guide clients in managing their resources through a biblical worldview rooted in wisdom, contentment, and eternal purpose. His financial philosophy reflects recognizing God's ownership of all things.

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0: 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This is The Plumb Line. I'm your host, Jay Rudolph. My guest, Dr. Jared Pinson, Associate Professor of Economics with Cedarville University. And I know I have learned a lot about economics. We've had a variety of discussions on economic topics and some other things too, like sports betting. I remember was a great visit that we had. So, and by the way, people can find those if you want to look up some of the other discussions I've had with Jared. When you go places that you go for podcasts, The Plumb Line should be available at almost every podcast site. And so just put in The Plumb Line with Jay Rudolph when you go there, and you should be able to look up those episodes. Well, we're talking this time about capitalism from a biblical worldview. And one thing I wanted to discuss is, you know, America was set up as a capitalistic economy, but increasingly, to me, we're leaning and moving more towards socialism in some ways, aren't we?
3: We're moving towards, I would phrase it as centralization, not quite socialism yet, though we have arrived now with Democratic Socialist of America, one of the smaller parties on the left that is gaining traction within the United States. But certainly centralization is much more in vogue than it was when the founders were here.
0: Okay, well, explain what we mean by that then, the centralization.
3: Well, so there's not much of a move, there's not a big movement, I should say, with some of the main tenets of socialism, which is, you know, the abolition of private property, for example, or the government dictating what goods and services are produced, you know, economy-wide. However, there is a move for the government to solve more and more problems that we see in society. In fact, I pulled up, and if you've read the Communist Manifesto, and if the audience hasn't, you should definitely read it, because some of the sections in it sound very familiar to today. So near the end of it, Marx lists what he calls 10 measures or 10 ideas. And some of them, I don't think most people would object to. And this is what he thinks of, like, what communism will get itself to. One of it is the abolition of property. Again, we don't see that today, but we could. A heavy progressive income tax. Isn't there always a fight on the income tax? Abolishing the right of inheritance. I won't read the whole list. Free public education. Some of these things we look at today and say, yes, I don't think most people say we shouldn't have public education. But other areas, we're already seeing this today with the government stepping in and doing some of this. So we're certainly centralizing, or there's a tendency to do that.
0: One of those components to me that I don't know if you'd call it officially quote-unquote socialist, but the whole welfare system that has come about, and, you know, traces back quite a few years now. And the way I look at it, and I know we've talked about this a little bit before, is that as the church which was, you know, one of the things the church was supposed to do, according to the scriptures, in my mind, is to care for the, you know, less fortunate, the needy. And we go back to those passages I shared in Acts chapter 4 and how there were no needy among them, it said, because people would do what they was necessary, what they needed to do to help out the needy. It seems like, you know, gradually over time, the church started to lose that part, you know, that portion of its mission. And the government, you know, all too readily stepped right into it. And now I feel like we've reached the point where, you know, we're not getting it back. The church is supposed to be doing this, but the government has got its hands on it and caring for the poor. And it seems to just be, okay, that's the way it's going to go from here on out.
3: Yeah, there's actually a great book by Marvin Olasky that came out in the early to mid-90s called Renewing American Compassion. He documents this particular trend of the church being, I'm using economic language, crowded out by the government stepping in. And this started in the United States in the progressive era, the late 1890s, the early 1900s, 19-teens, where there was a push for the government again to step in and to do poverty care and to provide hospitals. Whereas if you look around, a lot of hospitals, you know, historically, it would be, you know, this was a Catholic hospital, or this was, you know, this was a Methodist hospital or something like that. And churches don't even think about that anymore. You know, we have big, large mega churches in the United States, and I don't even think it's on any of their radar to say, hey, we could start a hospital. People did this in the 1800s, 1700s. Christians banded together. And I know it's a little more complicated today, but they were thinking of big questions of how can we serve people. And I don't think we do that at all as a church today.
0: Yeah, and I think probably most people, as I said, they realize, you know, the state of affairs now is the government has completely taken over most of these things. And so, yeah, you're exactly right. They don't really even give it any thought to, could the church take back what is supposed to be their responsibility, huh?
3: Yeah, and again, I know it's a little harder today because the government has so much control. And so if you're looking for funding for some of this, as soon as you accept government funds, there are strings attached. And so that keeps people, you know, like that does keep some churches away. But you don't have to take those government funds. You can think through something like a food pantry or a food kitchen, which a lot of churches have, but most of those are run through churches. But they're really a middleman between the government and what's happening with giving out food to the people. Whereas saying to the congregation, let's challenge ourselves, pick whatever it has to be, tutoring, ministry, poverty relief, whatever, in your local community, what can we do in our local community? And I think that's the other thing. In some ways, we think too large rather than looking around and saying, what can we do here locally? And can we bandy together with other churches? We're too siloed. Churches, instead of saying, hey, there are 10 of us in this area, what can we do, the 10 of us? Because we can do a lot more than one of us.
0: Yeah. Well, another thing, too, that we can do, since, you know, the government has taken over so much of this, is advocate for, lobby for, if you want to use that word, policies that are biblical in nature. And I just think of the scripture that came up very early in the broadcast where you talked about if a man shall not work, he shall not eat, basically. And that's kind of, we're seeing a little bit more of that with the welfare program, for example, where there are requirements that, you know, you have to at least be out and trying to get a job if you want to get help for food and things like that, right?
3: Yeah, I think Christians underestimate the influence that they can have and should have within the political system. There's nothing, we live in a representative government, so we should be speaking into that. And you're right, the welfare changes that happened with the One Big Beautiful Bill, the amazing thing is they're essentially the welfare changes that happened under President Clinton in the early to mid-1990s, the Clinton-Gingrich era then. And then that was slowly chipped away over the next 30 years. And then now it's come back to, no, hey, if you're an able-bodied adult that doesn't have children, we have a higher, or we are expecting a higher level of participation from you if you're going to get money from the state. And from a Christian view, that's absolutely what we should be looking at. And part of it is, again, from a Christian, we want you to use your gifts to your highest ability. And so if you are not working and you can be working, you're actually hurting yourself and you're hurting your neighbor by not using those abilities. So Christians should absolutely be involved politically, thinking of how can we take the biblical worldview and apply it into, I understand it's a secular government, but how can we apply it in a way that provides a little bit of salt, if we can use the biblical analogy, into the system there.
0: Yeah, it's a great application of that biblical analogy. Well, we've got only a couple minutes left. Time flies by so quickly here, and I have no doubt that I've probably overlooked something that is kind of major importance when we are thinking through from a biblical perspective, concerning capitalism. And so I'm going to leave the last 2 minutes to you to sum up and bring up anything that you feel like maybe we haven't talked about at all here yet.
3: Sure. Well, I mean, real quick summary, in case people missed it earlier, capitalism is not biblical in the sense of this is what is prescribed, but we think it best aligns with biblical anthropology, made in the image of God, and then trying to constrain our sin nature. But one of the traps that we can fall in is that it becomes sort of our savior, or that it could be perfected. No matter what economic system we engage in, because we are sinful people, not only will it not be our savior, it will not work as we hope and intend. And so it's a constant renewal, and it's a battle every generation of trying to put forward those biblical principles into a society that is desperately lost. And so we need to be constantly engaged, constantly in prayer. We haven't talked about that part, but we're constantly in prayer of how can we use the abilities God has given us so that we can serve him and so we can serve man.
0: That's a wonderful summary. Great way to close this out. So thank you so much, Jared. It's been wonderful to visit with you again.
3: Thanks for having me.
0: Jared Pinson, again, he is Associate Professor of Economics with Cedarville University, cedarville.edu/plumbline, cedarville.edu/plumbline. 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So if any of those are in your mind or you're considering praying about, reach out to them, cedarville.edu/plumbline. Thank you so much for tuning in. 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
8: We are still in this war. You know, we're right now in the middle of this hostages deal. And most important thing for us is that we'll bring all of the hostages back home as soon as possible. Those who are alive and those who need to be buried in a respectful way in Israel. And I don't know what's going to happen next, because, you know, all these deals are dealt by the political level, and I'm a military officer. But we as a military, as the IDF, ready for every scenario that comes, either during this hostages deal or afterwards. Not just, by the way, not just in the Gaza Strip, because as you're probably familiar, we're fighting in 7 different fronts, either in Lebanon with Hezbollah, the terror groups from Syria and Iraq, the Houthis from Yemen, of course, the Gaza Strip, the terror comes from Judah and Samaria, and of course, Iran, who is behind all the evil that's going on in the Middle East. You know, for now, we are having a presence that we limited it by time.
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0: If someone doesn't believe that Jesus is who he said he is, the Son of God and the Messiah, is it possible that God is withholding from him the gift of faith? We'll investigate the answer today on Truth for Life Weekend as Alistair Begg unpacks the controversy surrounding the healed blind man in chapter 9 of John's Gospel.
1: Leon Morris, whose commentary on John is arguably one of the finest, observes in the response of the man in verse 30 here, the man answered. He says, the man's chain of reasoning is pretty good for someone who'd been a beggar all his life and presumably a stranger to academic and forensic argument. And it is quite remarkable, isn't it? This man has got some gristle to him, doesn't he? This man has got truth on his side. This man is not in any doubt at all as to what has taken place for him. And so look at how he answers in verse 30. I'll paraphrase it for him. What he says to them is, I find this truly remarkable. Your unbelief in face of the evidence is more of a miracle than my cure. And he jumps on the back of that, and he uses their same form of argumentation, pointing out, we know that God doesn't listen to sinners. Now, don't let that unsettle you if you are aware of the fact that you don't know God and you're aware of your sin. That's why it's very, very important always to understand the Bible in the context in which it is said. What is being said here is not that the thief on the cross didn't have a hope in the world of ever getting to heaven because he was a sinner hanging on a cross next to Jesus, and he asked him, Lord, will you remember me when you come into your kingdom? Did Jesus listen to the sinner? Of course he did. Did Jesus listen to Zacchaeus and his cries for change? Yes, he did. Did Jesus listen to the woman taken in adultery? Yes, he did. Well, what is being said here? What is being said here can be best understood, and I'll only give you one cross-reference. I could weigh you down with them, but I won't. It's Psalm 66 and verse 18. If I had cherished sin in my heart, the Lord would not have listened. The verse does not say, if I had sin in my heart, God wouldn't hear me. God wouldn't hear anybody then, would he? Because everyone has sin in their heart. So if sinlessness was the key to God listening, all of us would be up the creek. No, if I had cherished sin in my heart, if I was committed to my sin, then God wouldn't listen to me. He says, we know that's true. God does not listen to the impenitent. He hears the cries of the penitent, but he does not listen to those who are willful in their unbelief and in their sin. Secondly, he does listen to the godly man who does his will. He listens to those who do what God says, who are in a right relationship with him. It's a kind of Matthew 6:33 statement. Seek first the kingdom of God and his righteousness, doing of the right thing before God, and all these things will be added unto you. God does not listen to the cries of the impenitent, but he does listen to the cries of those who do his will. Thirdly, he says, no one has ever heard of opening the eyes of a man born blind. If this man were not from God, he couldn't do anything. Now, they knew that was the case because they, even in the miraculous events that we have in the Old Testament, even in the records of the things that Moses did in going before Pharaoh in Egypt and so on, there is no record of any man opening the eyes of a man born blind. And so, with a simple logic, and yet with a compelling logic, the man beats them at their own game, turns the tables on them, and says, you know, you're the ones who've been starting off with the premise, we know this, therefore that, we know this, therefore that. He says, let's do the same thing. We know that God does not listen to the cries of the impenitent. We know that God does listen to those who do his will. We know that there is no record of ever anybody having a man open a man's eyes. Therefore, he says, conclusion, deduction, If this man were not from God, he couldn't do anything. Now, let's pause there for just a moment, because there's a lesson here for each of us in speaking to people concerning faith in Jesus Christ. We may think that the high point in John chapter 9 is arguably verse 25, where he says, I don't know about what you know, but I do know what I know, and that is, I know that I was once blind, but now I can see. Some of us, I think, have a real tendency to retreat to that kind of thing. Well, you can't argue me out of my experience. I know my experience. I know what happened to me. That's what happened to me. Therefore, and our friends walk away from us and say, idiot. Because they would be able to say that they've had experiences of different things in different places and so on. Well, then what are we going to do at that point, you see? Well, this man is convinced of his testimony. But when push comes to shove and the challenge reaches for him, he is able to step up and say, well, let's just think about this for a moment. And why don't we think about this too? And have you considered that? And do you agree that this, this, and this leads to the deduction that? So his faith was resting in the experience of what Christ had done for him to this point. And he was absolutely without any doubt concerning it. But that wasn't the beginning and the end of his argument. Now, what we discover is that they feel the sting of this. The stinging impact of truth hits them. And in verse 34, they do the only thing they've got left to do, and that is they throw him out. But you will notice they don't throw him out until they have given their own answer to the question with which the chapter began. How did the chapter begin? Well, remember, with the disciples asking Jesus, who sinned, this man or his parents, that he was born blind? The Pharisees say, we know the answer to that question. The reason you were blind is because you were steeped in sin at birth. You are a miserable sinner. That's what you are. How dare you lecture us? Don't you realize that we've gone to school for this? Don't you understand that we have the legacy, the historical background of Judaism on our side, and you, some upstart beggar from the streets here, thinks to come in and confront us? You see how the challenge of truth gets under the skin of those who know they don't know the very truth they are encountering? We ought not to be surprised when our friends and neighbors want eventually to throw us out. Frankly, we ought to get thrown out a lot more than we do, many of us. And the reason we're not thrown out, the reason we're accepted, may be because we are more represented by the fear of the parents than we are represented in the faith of the man once blind. We're ready to fudge the questions. Well, I don't know about that. Oh, I'm not so sure about that. Well, maybe you could ask someone else about that. Come on, have the courage of your convictions. How dare you lecture us? You're gone. And they threw him out. Now, let's just pause for a moment and think about this man. When I got to this point in the story, I just sat for a fair while saying to myself, what an incredible few hours or couple of days, however long is recorded here, it was in the life of this man. This is not an invented story. This is an historical narrative. This is an encounter with Jesus. This is one of the signs that has been placed in the Gospels so that as a result of seeing the sign, men and women might believe that Jesus is the Christ, the Son of God, and then that by believing they might have life in his name. So this man stands as a sign to us of what it means to be spiritually blind and how we need Jesus to make us see in the same way that he needed Jesus to restore his physical sight. What did it mean for him? He must have awakened to a fairly normal day, I would imagine. A routine for him would either to be led or to go by his routine path to his place of begging. And there he would sit and make the usual sounds and listen for the passers-by in the hope that it would be a good day. Consider this man as he sits down, having made his way past flowers that he has never even seen, and yet aware of the fragrance that comes from those same flowers. Look at him as he sits there, having never seen the sun rise or set over the Sea of Galilee. Look at him as he is identified solely and specifically by his predicament. He is a blind man. He is a beggar. Was he aware, I asked myself, of his becoming the focus of the conversation, as in verse 2? Because if you have friends who are blind, I'm not sure blind is even politically correct anymore, but believe me, there is no use of the verb with any pejorative aspect to it, so I have to stick with it because I don't know what the politically correct thing is. Sight impaired or something. Anyway, if you have friends who are blind, you know that their senses almost inevitably are heightened, their other senses. Their sense of a fragrance, their sense of sound, their sense of hearing, their sense of touch, their sense of taste. They are able to teach those of us who can see a ton of stuff that we don't see, even though we can see it. Therefore, it is not difficult for us to imagine that as the man sits there, his ears pick up stuff. Did he hear somebody say, "Who sinned? This man or his parents?" And did he say to himself, I wonder if they're asking about me. And then he says, "Oh, they are asking about me. Who sinned, this man or his parents, that he was born blind? Oh, they are talking about me. I wonder who they're asking." And then they answer, "Neither this man sinned nor his parents." The blind man said, "Well, that's fantastic." But this happened so that the work of God might be displayed in his life. Can you imagine sitting there, try and think yourself.

yourself into it. You have been blind since your birth. You're sitting on the side of the road. It's a new routine day. You're a beggar. And suddenly you're the focal point of the conversation. And whoever it is that is answering says that this blindness that I know, is there in order that the work of God might be displayed in his life. Can you imagine him saying, I wonder what that means? I wonder what that is going to mean. And then he hears a spit. And then whoever this individual is says to him, I'm going to put this mud on your eyes. Would you have said, okay, go ahead? Unless you had heard the dialogue before. You see, the words of Christ give basis to the works of Christ. The work of Christ was an evidence of the word he had spoken. He had said, this is in order that the work of God might be displayed in his life. Now this is the work of God. The man submits to this and does as he's told, and he comes back seeing. What an incredible story. And then to his parents, and then to the community, all the confusion. And then to the religious leaders, he's a walking miracle. He's a challenge to the religious formalism. And in the attempts of the Pharisees to intimidate him, despite what he knows to be true, he gives as good as he got. Because these individuals, these religious formalists, wouldn't believe their eyes. Don't tell me that you can't believe. Tell me that you won't believe. Tell me that you won't. Because there is enough evidence of the living God in creation and in your life and in your very sense of moral oughtness as to condemn you for your unbelief in God. There is not enough in nature to save you, but there is enough in nature to condemn you. Do not tell me you can't see. Tell me you won't see. That is what is pointed out here. That is what is made so graphically clear. And John, in a summary statement a couple of chapters later in John chapter 12, summarizes the response of these Jews. And he says in verse 37 of John 12, even after Jesus had done all these miraculous signs in their presence, they still would not believe in him. They still would not believe in him. It wasn't the absence of evidence. It wasn't the absence of good evidence. It wasn't the compelling nature of the truth that they confronted. They flat out refused to believe in him. And he's been thrown out. Now what? He must have said to himself. What do you do now? He knew what it was to operate as a blind man, but he had no track record as a seeing man. Oh, I pictured him in my mind's eye, walking away from this confrontation with the religious leaders. I saw him walk out into his community. He was in the crowd, but his whole existence had been defined by his blindness. You're walking down the street like a sheep without a shepherd, almost. Yeah, what he needed was a shepherd. Now look at verse 38, which is the end and at the same time the beginning. It was a long introduction, wasn't it? Jesus heard that they had thrown him out. And when he found him. See, Jesus is about to identify himself in the very next chapter. It's open on the page beside you as the good shepherd. What do shepherds do? They seek out sheep. Jesus is identified in Luke's gospel, chapter 19, as the Son of Man who came seeking to save those that were lost. Unasked, the man had been healed. Unsought, the man had been found. And Jesus finds him in order that he might confront him with this most important question. And when he found him, he said, do you believe in the Son of Man? Now, the question I want to leave in your mind, because this is the great question. Do you believe
in the Son of Man. Son of Man is a self-designation for Messiah, for the Christ, for the Savior. Do you believe in Jesus? The nature of that belief, the significance of that belief, the sum and substance of that belief is far more than an intellectual opinion.

0: I conclude with this. Yesterday, I managed to finish a book that has been part of my summer reading. Some of you have enjoyed down at the big screen place next to the Rock and Roll Hall of Fame, that amazing film, Into Thin Air, which was directly tied to John Krakauer's book, Into Thin Air, and another book that he wrote called Into the Wild. And I've been reading now for a couple of weeks Under the Banner of Heaven, which is Krakauer's expose, as it turns out, of the radical fringes of fundamentalist Mormonism, and particularly the polygamist sects that spin around the circumference of things. But as he comes to the end of his book, after 334 pages, he has a little section called Author's Remarks. And he says the genesis for this book was a desire to grasp the nature of religious belief. He said, I wanted to find out about religious belief. And since he was brought up in the West, and since he was brought up in the framework of Mormonism, he used Mormonism as the sort of template or the prism through which he considered religious belief. We might have wished that he had chosen Christianity or the New Testament, but anyway, that's what he did. And as he ends the book, he quotes someone who says that those who write about religion owe it to their readers to come clean about what their view of the world really is, to acknowledge where they stand in relationship to faith or in relationship to belief versus unbelief. And he said, well, I think that that's fair, that one, as an author, has to come clean about one's own theological framework. And then he said, so here is mine. I don't know what God is or what God had in mind when the universe was set in motion. In fact, I don't know if God even exists. Although I confess that I sometimes find myself praying in times of great fear or despair or astonishment or at a display of unexpected beauty. And then he says, although I don't know these things, accepting the essential inscrutability of existence. It's a great phrase, isn't it? Accepting the essential inscrutability of existence. In other words, the mystery of life itself. Accepting the unanswered questions factor. Accepting the inscrutability of existence itself is surely preferable to its opposite, i.e., capitulating to the tyranny of intransigent unbelief. He says, I think I'm in a better position saying I don't know than if I'm in the position of saying I flat out don't believe and I don't want to know. He said, I think this is the better of the two positions. I think he's right, don't you? And then he closes. And if I remain in the dark about our purpose here and the meaning of eternity, I have nevertheless arrived at an understanding of a few more modest truths. Most of us fear death. Most of us yearn to comprehend how we got here and why. Which is to say, most of us ache to know the love of our Creator. And we will no doubt feel that ache, most of us, for as long as we happen to be alive. I tell you, if I had had if he had put his telephone number just right underneath that, I had a call them yesterday afternoon, sitting on my back patio, say, hey, John, I loved your book. You're breaking my heart with the end. You're killing me with your end. Have you ever considered this? Did you know that Jesus, John, can make blind men see? Do you know that? Do you? Never mind the person next to you. Do you believe in the Son of Man? You may. Even as you sit here, cry out to him, Lord Jesus Christ, I do believe. Help all of my unbelief.
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0: 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So, do you believe in the Son of Man? 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The Bible leaves no room for fence straddlers. 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

0: reacting to the tyranny of intransigent unbelief. He says, I think I'm in a better position saying I don't know than if I'm in the position of saying I flat out don't believe and I don't want to know. He said, I think this is the better of the two positions. I think he's right, don't you? And then he closes. And if I remain in the dark about our purpose here and the meaning of eternity, I have nevertheless arrived at an understanding of a few more modest truths. Most of us fear death. Most of us yearn to comprehend how we got here and why. Which is to say, most of us ache to know the love of our Creator. And we will no doubt feel that ache, most of us, for as long as we happen to be alive. I tell you, if he had put his telephone number just right underneath that, I had called him yesterday afternoon, sitting on my back patio, and say, hey, John, I loved your book. You're breaking my heart with the end. You're killing me with your end. Have you ever considered this? Did you know that Jesus, John, can make blind men see? Do you know that? Do you, never mind the person next to you, do you believe in the Son of Man? You may. Even as you sit here, cry out to him, Lord Jesus Christ, I do believe. Help all of my unbelief.
1: 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So, do you believe in the Son of Man? 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
4: 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Burroughs shares one of our heroes of the Holocaust stories called Right at the Museum.
5: Willem Sonberg was born in the Netherlands in 1897 and studied art in Amsterdam. As a young man, he traveled as an apprentice to a printer in Switzerland. Then, in 1927, Sonberg visited Vienna, studying printing techniques at several museums, including Bauhaus Dessau, the pinnacle of pre-war modern design in all of Europe. Returning to Amsterdam, Sonberg started work as a graphic designer, utilizing his printing skills. In 1928, he started a long relationship with the Stedelijk Museum. From 1937 to 1941, he served as the museum's curator of modern art. Then, when the Nazis invaded the Netherlands, began persecuting the country's Jews, he realized he had tasks of a more historic nature. He would accomplish more than simply tending to the museum's modern art and their design collection displays. It was then that Willem Sonberg helped organize the country's artists into a resistance group to work against the Nazi occupation. You see, in order to save Dutch Jews, convincing false ID cards would need to be forged. This way, Jewish people could pass as Gentiles, an effort that saved many lives throughout the war. Sonberg's skill at graphic design and his knowledge of printing were crucial to getting this enterprise of righteous forgery going. Producing the cards in the museum's basement and passing them out from his office, Sonberg supplied Jewish people with the papers that would save their lives. I'll share more of his story next time on Heroes of the Holocaust.
6: The State of Israel has recognized over 27,000 friends of the Jewish people as righteous Gentiles. 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
12: This war is still going on. I don't know when it's going to end, but I can tell you that in order to finish this war, we stick to the 3 main goals of it. First of all, is bringing back all the hostages back home, as I mentioned. The second is eliminate Hamas and dismantle it as a terror organization in the Gaza Strip, which means that they must not have any military capability or governing capability that they might be a threat in the future for the people of Israel. And the third goal is to be able to bring people in Israel back to their houses. So that means no more threat from the Gaza Strip. People should no longer be afraid of someone else taking their kids and babies from their beds in the middle of the night, or slaughter their parents or grandkids, or kidnap them to Gaza, or even shooting rockets at their houses.
13: 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I know the fellowship has helped a lot of the people.
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16: 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What do we need to do?
17: 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We're wrapping up a study in 1 Peter. The third chapter is where we're landing today. It's part two in a series called The Apostle of Hope. Josh Moody is senior pastor of College Church in Wheaton, Illinois. I'm Todd Bastide. We're glad you're spending a little bit of time with us around God's Word today. Josh, last time we talked about the why of suffering, and it sounds like today we're going to explore this passage for help with the how to survive.
18: Yeah, how to survive. I mean, it's so important. We need the why. We need to have a sense of what's God doing here? Why is this happening? What is His larger purpose? But when it comes to it, we've also got to survive. We've had this crisis. We're in the midst of a wave of depression. Someone has died. We're mourning. We're suffering pain. And how am I going to survive today? And Peter also gives us some great advice.
17: Let's go right to the text. 1 Peter, this is chapter 3. We're going to be looking at verses 8 through 22. We'll do a quick recap of yesterday's material and move into the new material for today. Here's Josh.
18: Can you turn with me in your Bibles to 1 Peter chapter 3? And we're looking at from verse 8 through to verse 22 this morning. As a pastor, there are certain questions that get asked me with frequent regularity. Do you really believe that the Bible does not have any errors, Pastor? Let's talk about that, you know. And then, of course, the question that gets asked you with very great regularity is the question of suffering. Why do bad things happen to good people? That's a very important question, and one that the passage in front of us addresses to some extent. But interestingly enough, it also turns that question a little bit on its head, and in a sense is also asking, how on earth is it possible that good things happen to bad people? Obviously, the idea that any kind of blessing could be found while suffering is counterintuitive. It's against what we would think could possibly be the case in our gut, in our experience of life. And so Peter explains why that is the case and how that is the case. Why is blessing able to be found in the midst of suffering? Because, Peter is saying, suffering provides the opportunity for greatness, or as he puts it, doing what is right. Well, the other thing he talks about is how. How do you survive? How is blessing able to be found in the midst of suffering? Well, he says, how? By
16: developing the fear of God.

God, not human fears. By developing the fear of God, not human fears. Do not fear what they fear. Do not be frightened. But in your hearts, set apart Christ as Lord. So instead of all these human fears, we are to have God fear. And Peter is saying, he's making it clear what this means. This means, as he interprets that quotation from Isaiah, that this now means, and how it is now fulfilled, but in your heart set apart Christ as Lord. Or, literally, sanctify Christ in your heart. In other words, he is the Lord Almighty, Jesus, that we are to regard as holy in our hearts. Now, here's why this is so important. When suffering comes, we are tempted along one of two lines. We either end up believing that God is not really in charge, or we end up believing that God is not really good. If you read the literature of people who have written when they're going through difficult times, the retired philosopher now, Nicholas Waterstorff, in his famous book, Lament for a Son, or C.S. Lewis's A Grief Observed about the death of his wife, you read these books of people who thought profoundly about their own experiences of devastating suffering. It's those two issues that they wrestle with in their faith, whether God is really in charge, and if he is, what kind of God is he? So how do we survive this? What do we need to do? We need, in our hearts, to see Christ as holy, good, and Lord in charge. In your heart, set apart Christ as Lord. It is at the center of extracting the blessing from the suffering. It is a struggle to see Jesus as in control and as good, even while this suffering is happening, or might happen as they were fearing here. But the alternative is to fear what they fear, to give in to it. There are all sorts of fears related to suffering. The pain. Just the pure fear of pain. The indignity. The lack of independence. Okay, yes. But the way to battle this and extract the blessing from the rod of suffering is, Peter's saying, to set apart Christ as Lord in the heart. That's how to battle the situation. There is a purpose here, for Christ is holy. There is a plan here, for Christ is good and in charge. It's my job to discover the plan and follow the purpose and believe that there is blessing. And that, you see, is what verse 15, this witness verse, is really all about. The reason for the hope that you have. Or defending the faith that you have, the apologetics that we have. How do you defend our Christian faith? What kind of apologetics do you have about it? You'll never have so many opportunities to give an answer to give an answer to the hope that you have as when you're going through a difficult time. People will just line up to try and figure out why on earth you're still following that God character. The implicit question is, hey, why on earth are you still holding on to God who seems to be giving you such a rough time? And you answer, you have put Jesus as holy and in control in your heart. What happens now? Well, now he moves on to the hope. The basis for it all. The suffering Christ who died for them and us. Be a blessing first to inherit blessing, second to suffer blessing, and then third, be a blessing as undeserved blessing. This is from verse 18 to 22. And as you look down at those verses, you'll see that they explain the message of the gospel. That Christ's sacrifice was in our place and took our penalty that we might go free.
And he's showing us that this is the basis for our blessing.

0: our salvation, as well as the model for the way for us to receive the blessing of God ourselves. He died and rose again. He took up his cross and was resurrected. We will have to go through difficult times on our path towards heaven. Now, of course, the part of this that is difficult to understand is verse 19. There it says that Jesus went and preached to the spirits in prison. Because this is a well-known, difficult verse, I'm going to spend a little time trying to help you understand what it really means. There are three possible interpretations, one of which is certainly wrong. One of which is my preferred option, and another is possible, but I think probably not right. Okay? So, option number one. Verse 19 teaches us that Jesus gives a second chance to people after they die. This is option number one. This option, number one, believes that the verse tells us that perhaps before Jesus rose again, or now in general after we die, Jesus goes and preaches to people to give them a second chance after they have died to repent and be saved. It says that this is what it means by the spirits in prison, that is, those who are dead. Now, the difficulties of this option, number one, are many. A, there is no reason to believe that this is what the phrase spirits in prison means, that is, those who are dead. B, this preaching appears, from the context in this passage, to have happened only to those around the time of Noah, or specifically related to him and them, that is, verse 20. C, nowhere else does the Bible suggest that there is a second chance after you die. In fact, Jesus makes it clear in his parable of the rich man and Lazarus that after the rich man died, there was no second chance. And, you know, okay, so that's a parable, but then Hebrews, you know, chapter 9, verse 27, if you want for your notes, Hebrews says, man is destined to die once, and after that, to face judgment. So for both exegetical, that is how you actually, you know, understand these few verses in front of us, and theological, that's the big picture of what the Bible says, for both exegetical and theological reasons, this option number one is certainly wrong. And as a general rule, we should never make a difficult to interpret passage say something which the rest of the Bible very clearly denies.
1: Looking at possible ways to interpret verse 19, and Josh will head into two more options in a moment. But first, a reminder that if you go to our website, you can actually sign up for an email that shows up in your inbox on a daily basis. Do you need another email? Well, this one's different. It's got a link to that day's study, a devotional that Josh writes, and it may just help you be more consistent in God's Word. GodCenteredLife.org is where you can make that happen. Back into 1 Peter. Here's Josh.
0: Option number two. Verse 19 teaches us that Jesus proclaimed his victory to the rebellious angels. This option number two tells us that the spirits in prison are those angels who rebelled against God, and that Jesus, perhaps after his resurrection, went to announce to them that he had won the final victory. What do I think about that? What do we think about that? Well, this option number two has become quite popular in some circles and is not, unlike option number one, totally theologically impossible. But still, I think this option is probably not right. Those who support option number two do so because, A, spirits, you know, the spirits in prison, the spirits usually refers in the New Testament, not to people, but spirits. And perhaps then it's better, therefore, here, thought to be referring to angels, they would say. B, intertestamental literature. That means those writings written between the Old Testament and New Testament that are not canonical, not part of our Bibles, but were popular religious literature at the time. Intertestamental literature have some passages that seem to talk of the rebellion of angels and then being put in, as it were, prison. So they point that out. See, the word for preach here in verse 19, though normally meaning evangelize, and so therefore couldn't be about him preaching to angels, could, and on a couple of times does, they point out, mean simply announce rather than preach, and so might be announcing Jesus' victory to the rebellious angels. D. 2 Peter chapter 2 talks of angels being condemned in language that kind of reminds some people a little bit about this language. So option number 2, therefore, does not appear to deny any clear teaching of the Bible, but to me, nonetheless, it does seem still perhaps a little bit more than just a little strained and strange. Plus, what sort of picture, and this is the sort of slam dunk point for me, what sort of picture are we advancing here of Jesus? Jesus, who having got resurrected from the dead, then kind of goes off to find these rebellious angels and announces his victory. So while unlike option number 1, this option number 2 does not, at least as far as I can see at this point, does not have any biblical text that explicitly and obviously and clearly shows us that it is wrong, does, though, appear to me rather strained in terms of the evidence and strange in terms of our view of Jesus. Option number 3. This option number 3 is telling us that the Spirit of Christ spoke through the preaching of Noah in the Old Testament. And this seems the best interpretation to me for these reasons. A. It makes best sense of the phrase through whom or in whom or which as referring to the Spirit and his work in the Old Testament. Right at the beginning of verse 19, that phrase there. B. It makes best sense of the phrase spirits in prison as referring to those who were rejecting God at the time of Noah as spiritually in prison, for they were against God. See, it makes best sense of the context, which is all about the gospel, of course, and in particular, if you've got a Bible open, and I hope you do, of chapter 3, verse 6, which tells us that the gospel, through the Old Testament, the gospel was preached to those who are now dead while they were still alive in the time of the Old Testament, so that they had every opportunity to respond and repent and believe with the amount of light that was given to them at that time while they were still alive, though they are now dead. It fits together in what Peter's saying. D. It makes best sense of the similar language of 2 Peter chapter 2, where Noah is specifically described as a, quote-unquote, preacher of righteousness. Seems like Peter's talking about the same kind of thing. He was a preacher of righteousness. E, and again, the slam dunk point for me, E, it makes best theological sense to see this passage as fitting more broadly into the Bible's teaching that the Old Testament prophets and preachers like Noah proclaimed the need to repent and turn to God, and that the whole Old Testament is pointing towards the gospel of Jesus Christ, which is what the Bible teaches everywhere, you see. So I basically conclude it's saying that, but in a rather unusual way. So option number 3, verse 19, teaches us the Spirit of Christ preached the gospel through Noah is, I think, the best option. Option number 2, verse 19, teaches us that Jesus proclaimed his victory to the rebellious angels, appears strained in terms of the evidence and strange in terms of our view of Jesus. Option number 1, verse 19, teaches us that Jesus gives a second chance to people after they die is wrong, because it doesn't fit the exegesis of the passage, that the actual phrases and words here in front of us, nor the standard of sound theology from the rest of the teaching of the Bible. Option number 3 is best, because it makes the best exegetical sense of the verse and of the context and of the connection with 2 Peter chapter 2. And it fits well with the broader teaching of Scripture. So I conclude that verse 19 teaches us the Spirit of Christ preached the gospel through Noah. Now, I am aware, as I'm sure you are, that verse 19 is a difficult verse. So I don't want to be too dogmatic about it, you know. Martin Luther, in his inimitable fashion, said about this verse, a wonderful text.

next as this, and are more obscure, perhaps, than any other in the New Testament, so that I do not know for a certainty just what Peter means.

0: the suffering that might be coming be a blessing, he's saying. That's the way, even in these difficult times, be a blessing to inherit blessing, both of community and ultimately of God. Be a blessing even in the sense and in the experience of suffering itself. Be a blessing to suffer blessing. For suffering provides opportunity for greatness or to do what is right. And the blessing comes from fearing God, not being overcome by human fears. Be a blessing, he says, as undeserved blessing. All our good works are merely Christ's work in us, if we're Christians. He died, he writes, for sins once for all, verse 18. No more sacrifice. The work is finished. The Lord's table, the communion table, points back to that. It is not another sacrifice. He died for sins once for all. He died on account of the flesh, our sinful deeds, and rose on account of the Spirit and God's power and his righteousness. And by the Spirit, Christ has also preached through the writings and prophets of the Old Testament, like Noah. Even the flood was a type of which baptism, as the antitype, symbolizes. Every baptism is a funeral. We die to ourselves as we go down in the water, and we rise to newness of life as we come up again. This is how we are saved. That ultimate blessing of God, not the physical water, but the pledge of good conscience, in other words, by the resurrection of Jesus Christ, over whom, verse 22, rules nothing and no one, but over which he rules all things. So that even the difficulties of life and trials, even in those contexts of suffering and trouble, we can be a blessing and receive blessing. That's what he's saying. Now, perhaps you are feeling a little tired of the Christian life. Perhaps you've been trying for years to be good. Frankly, you don't seem to be getting anything out of it. Perhaps you feel that God has let you down in some way. Peter is speaking to people like that. They are dispersed and scattered. And he is calling on them not just to sit back and beg for blessing, but to actively be a blessing in order that they might inherit blessing and despite suffering be yet more blessed and realize in gratitude and praise that at the root of it all is a quite undeserved blessing which comes from the death and resurrection of Jesus Christ and faith in that preached gospel.
1: That's Josh Moody, and this is the God-Centered Life. Josh, oddly, I'm encouraged by the Luther quote towards the end of the session where he says, I'm not really sure what Peter means here. So, in difficult times, Scripture provides stability, many solid promises, but can we say that even Scripture leaves us looking forward to future revelation?
2: No, it's an interesting point, Todd. I mean, the Bible does say we see as in a...
1: dimly. You
2: know, yeah, see dimly, and that gives us a sense that the Scripture is clear about the gospel, the parts of it that are hard to understand, and certainly that verse is one of those. And it reminds us that we're human, it reminds us we're finite, it reminds us that we are still

0: on our way home.
1: And also a good reminder that there really is no finish line when it comes to studying God's Word, short of seeing Him face to face.
0: Right.
1: Thanks, Josh. So that's just what we're going to continue doing, studying God's Word. And a quick reminder that your support keeps this ministry going. 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Next time, all of God's Word is valuable, including the dark humor portions.
2: There's one other part. It's hard to see because there's a lot of ancient narrative technique in it. I think it's meant to be funny. It's meant to make you laugh in a sort of gallows humor kind of way.
1: We'll be drawing insights from the book of Esther when we gather next. 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
8: God has not promised material prosperity to every Christian. It is a great misapplication of the Old Testament to take what is given distinctly to Israel and to simply land it, whether it be commandments or whether it be promises, on the individual Christian's life.
9: Welcome to Open the Bible Weekend with Pastor Colin Smith. And Colin, God has not promised material prosperity to every Christian, but as you look around, you do see that He has blessed many. He even did that back in the Old Testament, and as He did so, He also gave some commands.
10: Yeah, that's exactly right. And while we can't draw straight lines from all of the Old Testament commands to every individual Christian today, nonetheless, there are wonderful principles that are laid out that speak to us very powerfully today. We're going to look at the kind of compassionate society that God called His people to become, in which there were restraints on greed, there was kindness that gave a break to people who were poor. I mean, it's absolutely marvelous when you see this in the Old Testament law. I think the Old Testament law is often laughed at and lampooned, but actually there is great kindness that reflects the heart of our Father God, and there are principles that speak to us very powerfully in an increasingly self-centered and often greedy culture that we live in today.
9: Well, let's begin to look at that from the book of Deuteronomy. We're in chapter 15 as we begin a message called Love Your Neighbor as Yourself. Here is Pastor Colin.
8: The Gospels tell us about an occasion when someone asked our Lord Jesus this question. Of all the commandments, the man asked, which is the most important? And you know that Jesus answered in this way. He said, the most important commandment is this. Love the Lord your God with all your heart and with all your soul and with all your mind and with all your strength. And then he said, and the second one is like it. The second most important commandment is love your neighbor as yourself. So our Lord Jesus Christ makes it very clear that everything that God asks of you, all that he calls you to be, all that he calls you to do is really summed up in this: love God with all your heart and love your neighbor as yourself. Now, as this is a short series, I want us to move on to fresh ground today, and that's why we're coming on to chapter 15, which is really an application or an exposition of the fourth commandment. That, of course, is the commandment about remembering the Sabbath day and keeping it holy. And what I want us to see here today is that the root of loving God produces the fruit of loving other people. That's always the way it works. We don't generate love from others by some kind of latent power within ourselves. Real self-sacrificing love has its root in love for God. The root of love for God produces the fruit of love for others. And we'll see that increasingly as we move through the book of Deuteronomy. Now, before we plunge into this, I need to say that it is important to remember that the particular applications of the Ten Commandments that are laid out here are given to the nation of Israel. Back in the 12th century, a Jewish philosopher by the name of Maimonides published a definitive list of laws in the Old Testament, in the first five books, in the Pentateuch, that is. And he listed, it's been generally accepted ever since as an accurate description, that the first five books of the Bible contain 248 commands, 365 prohibitions, a total of 613 laws in the Old Testament. That's Maimonides' calculation. And you can find it on the internet and lay it out and read through the various categorizations. These Old Testament laws relate to worship. They relate to the temple. They relate to sacrifices, how they were to be done. They relate to dietary laws. They relate to vows. They relate to ritual washings. They relate to festivals and a host of other things. And I just need to say that it would be a great mistake to draw a direct line from these Old Testament laws given to Israel to the Christian life today. For example, in chapter 14, that is just before where we are in the scripture now, we have a whole chapter about laws regarding clean and unclean foods. These laws were given to Israel. But in the New Testament, Christ proclaimed all foods clean. That is Mark chapter 7 and verse 29. This, for example, was a huge issue for the early church. There were people, you see, who said, now to be a Christian, you have to believe in Jesus and keep the 613 Old Testament laws as well. You see, they were called the Judaizers. And the Apostle Paul had to deal with this. And he made it very clear that those who said this kind of thing had turned to a different gospel, which he said, Galatians chapter 1, is really no gospel at all. So I say that just as we come to chapter 15, and in terms of our general understanding of how we apply the book of Deuteronomy, the command, for example, in chapter 15 and verse 1, to cancel all debts every 7 years, is not a command that God gives to you today. So if someone owes you some money and they repay it to you over a period of, say, 10 years, you are not sinning if you receive that. Now, as we take that in, let me add this other point. It's very important today. In the same way as it would be a great mistake to draw a direct line from all of the 613 commands, positive and negative, in the Old Testament and just drop them onto the Christian life, which is what the Judaizers tried to do, and Paul said, you're turning to another gospel if you do that. In the same way as that would be a huge mistake, it is equally a great mistake to draw a direct line from the promises that are given specifically to Israel and land them, as it were, directly on the Christian today. For example, in chapter 15, read verses 4 and 5. Much beloved by those who are besotted with prosperity teaching. See verses 4 and 5. God will richly bless you if only you fully obey the Lord your God. Now, you see, teachers are

0: a prosperity gospel sees on words like these that were clearly given in the covenant to Israel and just apply them blithely to every Christian. Obey God and you will be rich, they say. You'll hear this all the time on television. Verse 6, the Lord your God will bless you and as he has promised you, and you will lend to many nations and you will borrow from none. But this is a promise that is given to Israel. God has not promised material prosperity to every Christian. It is a great misapplication of the Old Testament to take what is given distinctly to Israel and to simply land it, whether it be commandments or whether it be promises, on the individual Christian's life. So I want us to be clear about this, otherwise we will get into all kinds of confusion. If you apply every command of the Old Testament and every promise of the Old Testament that was given to Israel directly to the Christian, you will end up in great confusion and you will end up in great difficulties. We must not take what is distinctive to God's covenant with Israel as if these commands and promises were given to all people in every circumstance. Now, having said that, the law of God reflects the character of God. And the New Testament makes it clear, speaking about the Old Testament, that all Scripture is God-breathed, all of Deuteronomy, all of the Old Testament, and all of it is useful. That's why we're studying Deuteronomy. It's useful for teaching. It's useful for rebuking, it's useful for correcting, and it's useful for training in righteousness. That's 2 Timothy chapter 3 and verse 16. All these things in the Old Testament, the Apostle Paul says, were written for us, and they're all there for our benefit. That's why we don't simply detach the New Testament and say this is all we need to worry about. We want to hear the Word of God in every part of the Scripture.
1: Well, we're going to continue to look at the book of Deuteronomy coming up in just a moment. 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Here's Pastor Colin.
0: So what I want us to do today is to see how God's words in Deuteronomy chapter 15 that reflect his glorious character and his purpose, how these words teach us, and how they train us, and how they rebuke us, and how they correct us. So with that introduction that I think is very important for our understanding of the Old Testament, I want to suggest that God speaks to us here in at least five ways. Well, I'm only going to give five ways today. They're not going to grow in the telling, but there may well be more, but I want to give to you these five. Number one, I want us to see here a wonderful glimpse of the abundant provision of God. Look at Deuteronomy chapter 15 and verse 4. There should be no poor among you, for in the land the Lord your God is giving you, he will richly bless you. Now remember, when God's people came out of the desert, Moses is speaking to them on the verge of the promised land here, and they're about to go in under the leadership of Joshua. When they got into the promised land, each family was given a portion of land. Here are these tent dwellers, kids who all their lives have lived in the desert. They owned nothing. And they become property owners with land and a means of establishing an income. And what God gave to them, they were able to pass on to their children, which is why the word inheritance is used here. If ever there was a land of equal opportunity, this was it. Everyone given a house. Everyone given some land. Everyone given the opportunity of generating an income. We have called this series Take Two.

too the power of a fresh start. By God's people had some fresh start in this land where God had supplied all that was needed to sustain all of his people. And so God says in chapter 15 and verse 4, there should be no poor among you. No need for anyone to be poor in the land, because everyone is going to be given this wonderful inheritance, and the land is abundant with enough to sustain all of God's people. There should be no poor among you. The reality of life in the land, though, and the reality of life in our world today, is that no one fully obeys the Lord our God. None of us loves God with all his heart. And we do not love our neighbor as we love ourselves. So, while there is sufficient that has been supplied by God for everybody, the nature of sin in us is such that God gives us laws to put a brake on human greed. And God gave these laws in Deuteronomy in chapter 15 so that the poor would find relief and so that no one would be trapped long term in crippling debt. So that brings us to the second way in which this scripture speaks to us. It speaks to us of the abundant provision of God bringing his people into this good land. Secondly, it speaks to us of the kindness of God's law. Think about the kindness of these laws that we've read. At the end of every 7 years, verse 7, you must cancel debts. Remember God saying there's no reason why anyone should be in a position of poverty because of the abundance of supply. But in this fallen world, the reality is that some are going to find themselves in great difficulty and no one is to be trapped there long term. So says God, I give you this law. At the end of every 7 years, you must cancel debts. About 60 years ago, a man by the name of Thomas Cameron wrote a book with a beautiful title. He called it The Kindly Laws of the Old Testament. The Kindly Laws of the Old Testament. And what Thomas Cameron did was he picked up throughout the Old Testament with its over 600 laws and commandments there. He picked up just how many of them were an expression of God's kindness to the weakest and the poorest in society. You read through the scriptures, you see it here and in so many other places. The Old Testament is full of laws that were to help the poor, that were to deliver people from being trapped in situations of grinding poverty in the long term. And really, this Sabbath law, this application of the fourth commandment, the seven-year release in Deuteronomy chapter 15 and verse 1, it is really the flagship that leads the way, as someone has put it, for a whole flotilla of Old Testament laws that all have this in common. They are the kindness of God with regards to those who have least. Look at how it was to work, verse 2. Every creditor shall cancel the loan he has made to his fellow Israelite. He shall not require payment from his fellow Israelite or brother, because the Lord's time for canceling debts has been proclaimed. Now, folks, think with me about the practical effects of God's kindly law here. Think of how this exercises a restraint on lenders. See, what this is saying is that under this law, there were to be no loans that were for more or longer than 7 years. Now, remember, by way of explanation, we're not talking about mortgages for homes here. The homes were given by God to people, and if a person became poor and they had to sell the home in order to alleviate their poverty, there was another law that you will be aware of, I'm sure, called the Jubilee Law. You can read about that in Leviticus.

0: 25, in which once every 50 years there was a return of property. But this is not dealing with property. It's not dealing with loans with regards to a mortgage. So put homes to one side, where most people will have to borrow over a longer period of time. Put that to one side and look at the rest of life and what this law has to teach us. Lenders would be restrained from giving loans that were larger than people could reasonably expect to repay within a period of 7 years. So this kindly law of God gives a restraint to lenders. Secondly, it gives a discipline for borrowers. Since loans were cancelled at the end of every 7 years if they could not be repaid, what that meant was, by definition, the repayment of loans would be scheduled over a maximum of 84 months. No loan was repayable over a longer schedule than 7 years. And in most cases, of course, the loan would be scheduled for repayment considerably sooner. If you were in year four of the 7 year circle and you took a loan, it would have to be repaid. The schedule would be for 3 years. If you were year five in the cycle and you took a loan, you would need to be taking a loan that you could repay within 2 years. That's the discipline that clearly this law imposes in relation to borrowers. There is a restraint. There is a discipline here. This law is not saying, folks, hey, just borrow as much as you want and then, you know, every 7 years just write it off. That's not what it's saying. This is a law for the relief of the poor. For someone who might have taken out a loan that they could reasonably on a schedule expect to repay within the 7 year period, and then a father has died or some other calamity has come, and with the best will in the world, they have not been able to do this. The situation has totally changed. And God says, well, rather than them be caught in a trap that will grind on throughout their life, there is to be a year of release, and it is to be a blessing in the whole land. So here's the principle. God allows his people to borrow money, but he does not want his people living on credit. You have a schedule. You repay it within a limited period of time. And God says, here's a 7 year frame. That's a very good way for thinking about it. And so the principle, I think, here is very simple. You can borrow if you need to, but borrow as little as you can and repay as fast as you can. And don't borrow more than you can reasonably expect to repay in a short period of time. This is wisdom from God that comes from the Old Testament law that is transferable across cultures and across time. Plan to repay whatever you borrow. Don't borrow what you cannot repay. For the New Testament also says, let no debt remain outstanding. So these are wonderful, kind laws. They give restraint to lenders, and they give discipline to borrowers. Thirdly, and I'm just intrigued to think about this, especially in relation to our time and our culture today. Can you imagine the good that this would do in our court system? The canceling of all debts every 7 years? Luther describes this as a beautiful and fair law, and he says he longs that rulers of the world would imitate it. He says they would have fewer questions, by which he means cases, fewer cases and commotions, for people would know that suits, disputes, debts, dealings, agreements, judgments, seals, and letters would all be removed at one time, cancelled in the seventh year, and would not be postponed and continued forever into endless litigation. That's Luther's comment. Well, of course, the various statutes of limitation that we have in our legal system go back to these Old Testament laws, and thank God for it. But can you imagine, not simply the statutes of limitation that are on a kind of rolling cycle, but can you imagine the impact of everybody drawing a line at the same time? and all claims against you being cancelled and you at the same time cancelling all claims against everyone else. The kindly laws of the Old Testament. By the way, here's just a footnote that I think we can rightly take away from this teaching. For every grievance, there is a time to let go. For every grievance, there is a time to let go.
1: Well, that is just one practical footnote. We're going to continue our message, Love Your Neighbor as Yourself, on the next broadcast, so I hope you make it a point to tune in. 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Well, as you give a gift of any amount this month, you're going to receive a copy of Pastor Brad Weatherall's book called Save to Sin No More. And Colin, who is this book for?
2: Well, it's really for every Christian who wants to make progress in his or her battle against sin. And that's surely got to be everyone who knows and loves the Lord Jesus Christ. You know, I think one of the greatest struggles that we have is just discouragement. And the doctrine of union with Christ is the most encouraging truth that I know in all of the Bible. Faith unites us to the Lord Jesus Christ so that his presence is in us through the Holy Spirit. And when Christ is in us, there's something of the power and the peace and the joy of the Lord Jesus that's actually in us too. And when that's the case, it makes what would have been impossible for us on our own possible because his power and his presence is with us. So getting hold of what it means to actually have Christ in us and for us to be in him, that's union with Christ, is going to be the most encouraging thing for moving forward in the battle against stubborn sins that often defeat us.
1: Well, we'd love to send you a copy of this book. 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
13: This is Holy Land Moments, a radio ministry of the International Fellowship of Christians and Jews. At the National Religious Broadcasters Convention in Dallas, Texas, the Fellowship's Caleb Burrows and Gadi Takeman Dan spoke with Israeli Navy Captain Guy Barak.
14: So the Israel Society, many of the families been displaced, both from the Gaza envelope, so those cities and towns around the Gaza Strip in Israel. By the way, we found Hezbollah plans to conquer the Galil, and we found many of their capabilities, which we destroyed during the last couple of months, that we might face an October 7 from the north.
15: Captain Barak, thank you for sharing this. As a fellow Israeli, I think that October 7th is an open wound for all of us, and you being here speaking with us is significant and important in this incredible convention with so many Christian supporters. 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Can you share with me, how do you personally see the support that IDF receives during this conflict?
14: So support we are getting mostly is through FIDF, the Friends of the Israeli Defense Forces, that actually in direct communication with the Israeli Ministry of Defense and the IDF, and knows exactly what our needs from us. 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

0: 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God is still on the throne, and prayer changes things. 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We look forward to seeing you September 18th and 19th in Northfield, Minnesota. Our guest today says the evidence is clear. When nations embrace biblical principles, they flourish. And when they abandon them, they begin to unravel. Dr. David Haskell is a sociologist, professor in Canada, pastor and author of Christ or Collapse. His research challenges many of the assumptions driving today's culture and offers a compelling case for the enduring value of Christianity. Dr. David Haskell joins us now with our host, Dr. Larry Spargimino.
1: I'm on the phone with Dr. David M. Haskell. He is a Canadian and certainly knows a lot about Canada and the U.S. He is the author of a new book, a tremendous book. It's entitled Christ or Collapse, The Case Against Godless Government. The author looks deeply into the post-1960s breakdown of society and presents a clear path toward renewal. Thank you, David, for being on the show. You and I have spoken before and emailed each other. I know this can be an exciting show.
2: I'm really looking forward to it, Pastor Larry.
1: Tell us about your personal journey. I understand you were once a self-satisfied liberal Christian. Tell us about the revolution and your thinking. How did that happen?
2: As you pointed out, I have had a conversion experience. I would have called myself a Christian, but of the liberal variety, up to about 10 years ago. And in fact, if you read my work, my published work, I actually have a bit of condemnation for those who were conservative believers, for the people who were taking the Bible literally. I came to my own conversion experience, not like the road to Damascus and the Apostle Paul, but very gradually through the sociological evidence. So what I began to see is that even though I rejected the traditional biblical norms for sexual ethics and the traditional biblical norms for gender roles, I looked and I saw those Christians who followed the Bible as it was intended for the last 2,000 years, they had the greatest levels of flourishing in their families. They had the greatest level of partnership, satisfaction, and stability in their marriages. And even during times of crisis, they had the greatest life satisfaction. And I thought, what is going on here? And these things that I thought wouldn't matter really did. And eventually, I just had to follow the evidence. And it was really very convincing to me that the closer that someone had adhered to the traditional doctrines of Christianity, the better their life was, the better their family was, and even growing outside that to the larger society, the better their nation was.
1: Amen.
2: And I'll be honest with you, Larry, the research backs that up. And so eventually I said, if I want to be rational, I have to follow where the evidence leads. And where the evidence leads is that these ideas, these traditional norms and values of Christianity inspired by beliefs that come from Christ, nothing equals them. Right. They are unmatched. And so I found myself saying, okay, I am going to stop pretending that I'm God, and instead I'm going to let God be God. And that was a real revelation for me.
1: Amen. Beautifully said. And I know in your book you have a lot of empirical evidence, studies, showing that people who follow the Word of God and traditional values, they flourish, they do well, they have happy marriages. And you give a lot of proof of that. And that's one of the things that caught my eye when I first looked through your book and just kind of read a summary of it, that, you know, you can talk a lot, but when you have all the evidence, that's very, very powerful. Well, in chapter one, you identify the problem, societal decline in America and Canada. There has been a move from foundational principles of morality. You say that traditional conservatism is the solution. Tell us a little bit about traditional conservatism and how it relates to Christianity.
2: Right. And so I wanted to write a book, Larry, that was evidence-based. Even though I am a traditional Christian, and I take the Bible as the Word of God and as authoritative. I do that now. But I wanted to be a book that relied on the empirical evidence. I've promoted this notion I've called it traditional conservatism. And I'm saying, listen, I want you to agree that the norms and values of Christianity should influence policies and laws of the land.
1: Right.
2: And I want you to do that based on the empirical evidence. So traditional conservatism, as I've defined it, is the norms and values of Christianity influencing the laws and policies of a nation. This is not anything new, by the way.
1: Right.
2: This was what every Western country did up until the 1960s. And then we abandoned it. We just knew. Our people the founding fathers of America and the original planters of Canada, they said, okay, Christian norms and values, they have led us this far. Let's incorporate them into our laws. And they did. And what happened? They had the greatest successful nations in the history of the world.
1: Right.
2: And so I'm just calling us back to that. And even though I'm doing this as a political project, this political project wouldn't survive unless we have strong churches and committed Christians.
1: Amen.
2: But I'm appealing to the empirical evidence as I move through the book.
1: Well, you definitely rebut the claim that the U.S. and Canada were intended to operate as nations in which Christian teachings were excluded from law and restricted to private life. Hooray for that. That's an important point.
2: Thank you. Yeah, I'm glad that you noticed that. In Chapter 2 of Christ or Collapse, I go through the legal documents. I go through the founding political arguments. And you can see that in the United States, it was never intended to be a country that would be based on secular values. Even among people, often Thomas Jefferson is pulled out as someone who was a deist, and he was. I'm not trying to change the history. But even he recognized that Christian moral values needed to be the bedrock of the laws of the United States. And he showed this by, he provided money to Christian chaplains
1: right,
2: so that they could go and minister. He provided declarations of Christian holidays. He knew that without the Christian norms and values, society just couldn't hold together. Now, he was the exception in that he was kind of reluctant. Other people like John Jay or Alexander Hamilton, they were very explicit. They said, absolutely, this is a Christian nation, and Christian moral values need to inform our governance. And because it did, the United States had fantastic success and greater freedom. This is the other thing that people often miss, Larry. Christianity has this formula that is able to map the greatest amount of personal freedom to the greatest amount of common good. No other ideological system or religious system can do it. Christianity is unique.
1: Indeed it is. Now about Chapter 2, maybe you could give us some examples how traditional conservatism built the United States and Canada. I agree with you there, but people like to say, well, give me an example of it. So maybe you could throw out an example or two, because I think that would be very important.
2: Well, absolutely. And what I'll do is a historical example. So Alex de Tocqueville, He's a French philosopher who's coming to the United States in the mid-1800s. And he notices something very peculiar, something he didn't see in his own country of France. He sees that the religious attitude of people actually inspires their civic behavior. For example, people, because they were really enmeshed with their Christian beliefs, they knew that every job was a vocation that could honor God. And so the craftsmanship and the honesty of even typical blue-collar workers astounded him. He saw that people just took for granted that you would volunteer. They just took for granted that you would provide to charity. And this was all based on their Christian doctrine. And this Christian doctrine, the Tocqueville said, actually allowed for a society that didn't need a lot of government regulation because the people were guided by an internal moral code.
3: Amen.
2: That allowed them to be honest and to be civically minded, and he'd never seen anything like it. So there's an example of someone coming in and observing the United States and saying, this is incredible. The Christian faith has made them into a nation of honest, hardworking people.
1: Well, this is all very interesting. You cite, now this is in chapter 3, you cite a psychological principle that if you stigmatize something, even if it is objectively good, the society will want less of it. And I think that is exactly what the mainstream media is doing, along with the cultural elites today. Now, you, and I'm still chuckling, but tell us about the parable of the butter study. The parable of the butter.
2: The parable of the butter study.
1: Yes, go ahead.
2: So that's something I put into chapter 3, because I open the chapter by saying, I am going to show you, study after study, proving that Christianity is unmatched for providing individual and societal flourishing. So that raises the question, well, why isn't it more popular? So I point out that if you stigmatize something, you'll get less of it. And I use the example of butter. So what we saw is there were some experiments done in the early 1900s in Russia. And the experiments found that when you fed rabbits butter, their arteries clogged up like at 4 o'clock on a freeway. It was just, it would kill them. It would kill them. They would die of heart disease. And so that study then was compounded by other studies, and it moved on, and other people replicated similar studies. They said, okay, we got to stay away from butter. Butter is going to kill you. It's going to give you heart disease. Everybody started eating margarine. Well, you fast forward to the 1980s, into the 1990s, and they find out that everything that we've learned about butter was wrong. It had been stigmatized illogically. Because, you see, rabbits aren't supposed to eat butter. These right. first experiments were completely flawed.
3: Right.
2: They couldn't process it. So the idea that it was going to cause cardiovascular trouble, it wasn't founded. In fact, Rutgers University, when it did a meta-analysis, which is an examination of hundreds of studies, they said, uh-oh, turns out that butter and cream actually can have a preventative effect on heart disease. But you know what is really terrible for you? Margarine.
1: Yes.
2: So the point I'm making in that particular parable of the butter study is we've been told that Christianity does harm to society or does harm to nations. And just like butter, it's been a lie. Just like, and we've been told to eat margarine, which is the secular, progressive ideology that actually do harm. And I show in my book in chapters 4 and 5, anytime you embrace secular progressivism, it leads to societal decline. So there's the parable of the butter study actually applied to society.
1: Amen. Well, friends, you can have your own copy of Christ or Collapse by calling our toll-free number, 1-800-652-1144. This book is a penetrating analysis of woke and progressive ideologies. It is a well-written, thoroughly documented work, good reading, that will be useful for anyone who wants to intelligently confront a movement that is drawing converts in alarming numbers. Our toll-free number, 1-800-652-1144. As we go to chapter 4, let's talk about the origins of progressivism, its opposition to Western principles, and the rise of Marxism. How did all that take place?
2: I won't be able to do it justice here, so I do commend people to pick up the book themselves, but what we see is that like so many things, the beginnings of some of the progressive ideas

0: actually start with almost Christian notions. I quote T.K. Chesterton, who says that many of our progressive ideas are just Christian virtues gone mad. And indeed, that's what we see with progressivism. So it begins with socialism. And there was a real need back in the late 1700s, early 1800s, through the 1800s. There was abuse of workers. Workers who were being abused were women and children. And so there begins this movement called socialism that says we've got to take care of the rights of workers. And it was actually Christian scripture that Christianity no longer is part of the socialism movement. In fact, it becomes a very atheistic movement. And it's at that point that we begin to see people like Karl Marx come in and actually become hostile to Christianity. Because what Marx wanted to do, he converts socialism into communism. And what he says is, I want people to be jealous of one another. I want people to covet that which is created by others. He begins to form an ideology where he takes socialism and he says, I'm going to add a revolutionary quality to it. I want to see violence attached to it. And so we move from socialism into communism. And it has its heyday. We see it in the Soviet Union, and it begins to build, and we know the results there. It results in mass murder, because that's where a godless ideology will lead. But then it begins to percolate in North America again. But people are wise to the ideas of communism and Marxism, so they've got to change the name.
1: Right.
0: And they say, you know what, we're gonna change the name, we're going to soften it down, we're going to call it progressivism. We're going to call it democratic socialism. Or here's another word that your listeners will be familiar with, we're going to call it social justice. Well, who doesn't want social justice? I mean, justice itself is such a lovely word, but it is a corruption of real justice. So to just take your listeners, I'll say it begins at socialism, it moves into Marxism and communism, that becomes a disaster to sell. You can't sell it anymore because people see how terrible it is, so they change it into social justice. But social justice is not God's justice, because God's justice says we must be impartial in law. And social justice says we must show partiality because of skin color, because of sexual orientation, because of country of origin, and that is antithetical to God's justice. So what I've tried to do is really quickly condense where we see socialism moving into Marxism and communism and now into social justice, and now we've changed the name social justice into diversity, equity, inclusion.
1: Right.
0: But the bottom line, Larry, is that it is antithetical to God's justice.
1: That's right, absolutely.
0: It is a corruption of God's justice.
1: You speak about contemporary progressivism harming society. You know, the governor of New York State, which is my home state, by the way, wants to remove the words mother and father from all state documents. The mother is now called the gestating parent. The governor also has some other bizarre terms. I mean, kids cry out, mama, mama, I'm afraid. So what does the governor now want? Gestating parent, please help me. What planet is this governor from?
0: Well,
1: I mean, can you imagine?
0: Ideologically, we know where he's from. Ideologically, he knows he is rooted in communism, and this is Marxism 101. If you read the Communist Manifesto, Marx himself says that the goal of his project is to destroy the family. And one of the key ways you destroy the family is to destroy the definitions of the family. I've often heard it said that really the whole project of progressivism, which is communism, which is Marxism, is to redefine the language. And if you can make people forget definitions, you can make them forget to defend what is really valuable.
1: Right.
0: To be able to defend something, you need to be able to define something. And if you can remove the definition, you can remove the ability to defend it.
1: Yes, that's really well put. Time is moving, but I want to jump to chapter 7. Sameness is our strength, the historical grounding for nationalism. I like the Christian political principle of ordered loves. You speak about that. There's the priority of one's family, community, and nation over the interest of foreigners. We should not care for the world and neglect our family. Now, Pope Leo XIV disagreed with Vice President Vance on this point. But you know, Pope Leo, as well as Pope Francis, is at odds.

0: traditional Catholic position has been, you do need to defend a Christian nation. You do need to recognize that there is something unique and that you just can't open your borders.
1: Right.
0: You simply can't. And the leading Catholic thinkers, people like Thomas Aquinas, they actually write this out in very clear ways in the Summa Theologica, and they talk about ordered loves, as you've mentioned.
1: Right.
0: They say, first, you do have to care for your family. Then you do have to care for your community. And even in terms of immigration, Thomas Aquinas himself says there are three types of immigrants. There's the sojourner who comes in and goes, don't abuse them, but don't offer them anything beyond hospitality and fairness. The second one is those who will stay, but if they stay, in keeping with the Old Testament idea of the Book of Ruth, they must say, your gods will become my gods,
1: Amen.
0: Your people will become my people, which is to say they are going to assimilate. And then Thomas Aquinas actually talks about a third group, and he says, there are some immigrants who are so antithetical to Christianity, they should never be welcome.
1: Amen.
0: And so if we look at our traditions, our traditional writers of Christian doctrine or interpreters of Christian doctrine, we can find some really good lessons there. And certainly Pope Leo is rejecting his traditional Catholic doctrine.
1: Yes, yes. He needs to read Thomas Aquinas, Summa Theologica. He'd be back on the
0: track.
1: Well, he and Pope Francis are weirdos. I know some Catholics who don't say that publicly, but they whisper it in my ears. So, well, thank you, David Haskell, for this interview. Dr. Haskell will be back with us for a second interview and discussion. Please join us for our next Watchman on the Wall broadcast of Southwest Radio Church.
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3: Friends, I invite you to join me on a mission trip coming up later this month. No, you don't need a plane ticket. We're not taking a boat. We're not even taking a bus. In fact, you can impact the lives of people halfway around the world without even walking out your front door. We're privileged to partner with our friends at TWR again this month of August to raise money to purchase radios to send to Africa. 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They don't need electricity. They don't need batteries. You can wind them up, and they will play for a long, long time, and that $50 will cover purchasing that unit. It'll cover importing it into the African nation. It'll cover the distribution of that radio right into the hands of those who need it the most. And the TWR Gospel Partners in Africa will ensure that radio gets to someone who needs it. If the Christian programming is going out and there's no radio to receive that signal so that someone can hear that good news of Jesus Christ from His Word, then what good is the signal in going out? And that's where you come in. That's where I come in. Can we prayerfully consider how we can partner with our friends to purchase radios for Africa? How many could you purchase? And how many could you put into the hands of people? Families will gather around a single radio. Workers will take radios into the fields and play it for others to hear. You know, we can't be in Africa today, but we can put a radio there tomorrow. You see, radio is a passport for hearing God's word anywhere in this world. And so, friends, we pray that

0: 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Africa needs you.
1: Have you ever stopped to ask why the Western world seems to be unraveling? Is it simply politics, or is it something much deeper that's taking place? 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And then a little later, Marginal Mysteries host and author Micah Van Hus explores the story of the last possible Nephilim. 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We hope you'll join us September 18th and 19th for Prophecy in the News Live Conference in Northfield, Minnesota. What happens when a sociologist follows the data instead of the headlines? Dr. David Haskell says the research points to one surprising conclusion: Christian principles strengthen people, families, and nations. He's the author of Christ or Collapse, and today we'll examine the evidence behind that bold claim. Please welcome back to Watchmen on the Wall, Dr. David Haskell, with our host, Dr. Larry Spargimino.
2: Dr. David Haskell is back with us. He is the author of Christ or Collapse, The Case Against Godless Government. He sees the West facing a stark choice, Christ or chaos. So nice to be back with you, David. I think the previous program was just wonderful. I think you brought out some of the really high points of the different chapters, and I'm glad we could go through each chapter step by step.
3: It's been a real pleasure.
2: Let's jump ahead to chapter 9. One of the important issues you deal with is the charge of theocracy. Now, I've heard the charge many times. Is traditional conservatism seeking to turn America into a theocratic kingdom like Iran? That's what I hear on NBC and CBS, all those other stories. You want a theocratic kingdom. Now, let's talk to that issue.
3: That's completely false. And the idea that there should be a separation of church and state is actually a Christian idea. Let's begin with that. And it was really fleshed out within Protestantism. And what the early Protestants, people like Luther, but especially John Calvin, were able to point out is that you cannot have laws that are without some kind of moral code. So they acknowledged that. But what they said is this: we do not want to have a theocracy where it is ruled by the church. So that's the separation. But it is ridiculous to say that our laws should not be guided by a moral code. Right. And the moral code that should guide our laws is the moral code that will bring the greatest success. And that moral code that will bring the greatest success is Christianity. And when I say that, that is not me being biased as a Christian. That's me being observant as a sociologist.
2: Yes.
3: And in my book, Christ or Collapse, I show study after study that the closer that individuals or nations adhere to Christian norms and values, the greater flourishing follows. The idea is that in traditional conservatism, which is the project of my book where I'm saying that the norms and values of Christianity must influence the laws, we still have a separation of church and state. We still have no compelled belief, as you see in the theocracy. So if you were in Iran, they're going to force you to believe. And if you don't, you'll be in prison or you'll be tortured. In a Christian nation, we say, you get to believe what you want. You really do. There will be no compelled belief. But we are going to have laws that are informed by a moral code that is 2,000 years old and has been proven to be the most successful in history.
2: We've got different parts of the country where we only speak Spanish. There was one part at one time where they only wanted to speak Farsi. That is really interesting. Tell us a little bit. Yeah, tell us a little bit about the damage that diversity does. It's not a nice thing.
3: No, and one of the sections of Chapter 8, I specifically say diversity is not a strength. So we've heard people like Obama and Biden give public speeches saying diversity is our strength. And I counter, I say, show me the study that proves that, because they don't exist. My book is all empirical. So what we see in the studies, Larry, is that it is not a problem of different skin colors. The problem with diversity is a problem of different cultures. And what you can see in the data is that you really do need a unified culture in order to have a unified nation. And we had that in Canada, the United States, other parts of the West. And then in the 1960s, they rejected that notion. And they began embracing this idea that all cultures are equal and that all cultures should be equally celebrated. It's the notion of multiculturalism. Well, that is a failed idea. And I'm going to prove that multiculturalism and this notion that all cultures are equal just doesn't stand up to reason. And it's really simple. If all cultures were equal, you would have North Americans wanting to go to Muslim-majority countries. Instead, what you see is that immigration only goes one way, and it is always from countries that were formed by non-Christian religions wanting to come to those countries that were formed under Christian norms and values. So why is that? Well, the reason is that there was a cultural unity that comes from Christianity. And when we had lower levels of immigration, when people could come in and assimilate to those Christian norms and values, it was still a working model. But you have to have a couple things. You have to specifically say, you must assimilate to the norms and values of our Christian nation. We're not going to compel belief in your private sphere, but you must assimilate to the norms and values of the Christian nation, and you need to be bold about proclaiming what those norms and values are.
2: Amen.
3: Because culture actually comes from the word cultus, which, if we go to the Greek on that, is care for the gods. You cannot separate religion from culture, because culture is actually an outworking of religious ideas.
2: Wow. The issue, then, is really not racism. You brought that out, although they play the race card. Well, you don't like dark-skinned people, so on and so forth. It's the diversity that's the problem, and they try to blame it on racism. Americans, white people, are racist. They don't understand. They're playing the race card all the time. We see that left and right, and I think, well, wait, that's not the issue. We love everybody, you know, but the culture, that's the issue.
3: It really is. And so we can look at the studies that are in Chapter 8, where I show really conclusively that the extent to which you have different cultures being placed into America or Canada, that is where the problem arises. And that the effects are really significant. And by that, I mean people stop volunteering. People stop giving to charity. People stop in their community visiting with one another. And beyond that, the greater level of immigration that you have, when you have really significant concentrations, upwards of 30 to 50%, crime goes through the roof.
2: Yes.
3: And we sometimes take for granted just how protective Christianity is in terms of our civic trust, honesty, and low crime rates. But it was the case across North America and even across the West that we didn't used to have to lock up our grocery stores. We didn't used to have any of our items in our department stores behind glass. We actually had a society where people didn't commit crimes on the regular. It was just assumed you wouldn't, and that was really because we had a Christian foundation.
2: Wow. Justin, in looking at what's happening in America, I would say, you know, I think people are trying to destroy the country. Guess what? They really are trying to destroy America. That's the issue.
3: They have a great plan, and the plan, if we really wanted to explore this, those on the left have been working on this for a long time, and their ultimate goal is to have complete power, because they think that they know how to organize government so that, one, so that they will be able to be in charge, but they think that they can actually create a utopia. It's never happened, right?
2: Right.
3: But we even have sociologists on the left who have developed plans, and they have said, if we can overwhelm the system, if we can have mass immigration until it gets to a point where we no longer can support the social safety network and have collapse, that's where we can come in and we can take over. So there really is, there are plans that have been created by progressives on the left that actually try to overwhelm society so that it will break down, so right, that they can come to the rescue later.
2: That's exactly what's happening. I like what you say in Chapter 9 about sphere sovereignty. You know, years ago, I used to be a fan of Herman Dooyeweerd and Herman Bavinck. Now, they're not exactly,
3: yes.
2: Yeah, they're not exactly household celebrities, but they had some good ideas. So tell us a little bit about sphere sovereignty.
3: Within Christianity, we've always had the notion that we do have different areas of authority. And so the church was one area of authority. Secular government was one area of authority. And when I say secular government, that doesn't mean that they abandoned the moral code of the Bible. It just means that they are not related to the church. They are independent of the church. And then lastly, we had the family. And so these were the three main spheres. Some also talk about the individual sphere, the sphere of the individual. Related to the three main spheres, this goes back to both Thomas Aquinas and Augustine, but the person who really gave it a lot of flesh on the bones was John Calvin. And he said that we need to not let these spheres mix. The church is going to have its own responsibilities, the government will have its own responsibilities, and the family will have its own responsibilities. And this was all based on biblical doctrine. And when you have this model of sphere sovereignty, where you have the family and the government and the church responsible for their particular areas, you have so many good things happen. One thing that is incredibly good that happens is you have limited government. The government really just takes care of law and order and making sure that contracts are enforced and that the military is prepared. But apart from that, they're not meddling in your life. So traditional conservatism, because it's informed by Christianity, wants very limited government.
2: Right.
3: And that sits well with most conservatives. Secondly, most of the authority resides with the family. The family decides how their children will be educated. Now, it doesn't mean that they have to do all the education themselves, but they are the ones who choose how the kids are educated. Also, and even on matters of health, they choose how they will approach their health system. With the church is responsible for charity, and the church is responsible for organizing community efforts. And what a great thing that is, because it means that we are now more locally based, that our communities come together, that we're not paying for a social safety net system at the government level that is mostly wasted money, and instead we have the church responsible for this. And it is a more immediate and more rapid response because it knows the people in the community.
2: Amen.
3: We have had this in the past, America was formed on this idea. And it's because we

0: moved away from it, that we've made government responsible for just about everything now, we actually get into all our problems. So sphere sovereignty would really solve that.
1: Right. Good defense of it. You do quite a good job. Well, friends, the book that we're offering is Christ or Collapse, and our guest is the author, David Haskell. Let me point out something I think is very important. Jordan Peterson, who's a cultural critic, named David Haskell among five leading academics confronting the woke assault on Canadian institutions. Now, if you know anything about Jordan Peterson, he's pretty perceptive. He knows what's going on in Canada and the United States. So this is a book you will want in your personal library. Please call for your own copy of Christ or Collapse, 576 pages of helpful information. I felt myself drawn to every chapter, how traditional conservatism built the U.S. and so forth. You will love this book, 576 pages. Our toll-free number, 1-800-652-1144. David, let's jump to chapter 11, Restricting Homosexuality. You show that just as homosexuality is considered normal and acceptable if that happens, so too should sexual orientations involving minor attracted persons. That also should be normalized. Case studies illustrate the resulting harms, particularly to women and children, arising from the LGBT agenda. We need to hear more of that. So tell us why this is a real problem. It's not something we can gloss over and say, well, it's just a little bit of a different thing. You know, he has a different inclination. No, it's very, very serious. It affects the whole society. It affects health. It affects crime. It affects the sanity of people. So talk to that issue.
0: People have been convinced of a lie. And the lie is that love is love. And Christianity has never embraced this notion that all kinds of love are equally beneficial. We can look to people like C.S. Lewis, who talked about the different forms of love. And he knew that there was an agape love and there was an eros. And when you begin to just say, well, all love is love, you actually get into very dangerous territory, because then it can move into the idea, well, is love between an adult and a child, when it's sexual love, is that equally good because love is love? And we actually have, and I outline this in my book, and again, anytime I'm going to make a claim, I'm going to back it with evidence. And I show in my book that the same arguments that were used for moving toward same-sex marriage, for legalizing public homosexuality, those same arguments are now being used to justify adult-child sex.
1: Right.
0: Now, I'm going to be accused. People are going to say, oh, that's not true. That's fringe. And I point out in my book that major academic figures have been arguing for this, including Michel Foucault. Your listeners may not be familiar with Michel Foucault, so let me just quickly say, Michel Foucault is the most cited theorist in all of the West. If you look at university course outlines, syllabi, the most quoted and the most read and the most compelled theory to be read by students is that of Michel Foucault. And Foucault himself argued for sexual relations between adults and children. He himself was a gay man. He was accused, of going to third world countries, developing countries, and having sex with boys there. He thought that this was completely within the bounds of the law. He thought that this should become legal. So I point that out by saying that the most well-known theorist, the most cited theorist in our universities across the West was advocating for this. So please don't tell me that this is a fringe idea when the man who is the most cited theorist in all our universities was advocating for it.
1: Well, there was a book that came out several years ago titled Harmful to Minors. I forget the author, but she was saying that people like you and I were hurting young people. Because young people, children, are sexual beings, so we shouldn't say no. We should allow it. Oh, that's so horrible. Let's move on to chapter 12. You offer a comprehensive how-to guide for political activism. We don't have much time. Maybe just give us a few points of that chapter 12.
0: Well, in chapter 12, I try to give as many examples, even from my own life. I've been very politically active for Christian norms and values in the public sphere, so I've used many of my own examples of what can be done. And I try to make it so that no matter what your character is, no matter what your personality is, I want to provide you options. For some people, it might be as simple as wearing a T-shirt with the message on it. It might be creating a website so you don't have to deal with people face-to-face. But for others, I say, we need to stop supporting those people who are conservative and name only. We choose people who are libertarian. They rah, rah, rah for freedom. We don't know how to ensure the public good. So I'm saying that these are all strategies that we need to implement. And I'm very clear that there are several different things depending on what your personality type is.
1: That's certainly a good point. Well, David, we're out of broadcast time. You really do good work. Your book, Christ or Collapse, lays out all the issues very accurately. God bless you, dear brother.
0: Thank you, Larry. I really appreciate it.
2: Have you ever stopped to ask why the Western world seems to be unraveling? 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Saint Christopher is remembered as the giant who carried the boy Jesus across a raging river. But ancient accounts describe him as something far stranger, a dog-headed warrior who may have been one of the last Nephilim. Could a creature born from the corruption of the old world turn from violence, serve the Creator, and become the legendary Christ-bearer? Here's Micah Van Hus with the answers.
3: Saint Christopher is remembered as the giant who carried Jesus across a river, but ancient accounts describe him very differently. They say he had the head of a dog and may have been one of the last surviving Nephilim. Before he became a saint, his name was Reprobus, meaning the rejected one. He towered over ordinary men with the strength of several soldiers. His eyes shone like fire, his teeth protruded like tusks, and where the face of a man should have been, there was the head of a dog. He came from a savage race believed to live beyond the borders of the civilized world, a race of giants and cannibals, a race that may have carried the corruption of the world before the flood. The Book of Enoch says the Watchers descended to earth, took human women, and produced the giants known as the Nephilim. It also describes corruption spreading among mankind and the animals. Could forbidden knowledge have been used to alter the flesh of both? Ancient Egypt remembered Anubis, the powerful being with the body of a man and the head of a jackal. Greek and Roman writers also claimed that dog-headed tribes lived beyond the known world. And then there was Reprobus. He feared no man and worshipped no god. He respected only power. Reprobus swore that he would serve the most powerful being in existence. He began by serving a brutal local warlord. But when another ruler invaded the land and defeated him, Reprobus immediately changed sides, reasoning that if this man had defeated his master, then he must be stronger. The victorious ruler welcomed the giant into his court, but he was even more cruel than the first. He captured Jews who refused to worship his gods and threw them before wild beasts for entertainment. Reprobus watched as lions and bears were released into the arena. But the prisoners didn't beg for mercy. They prayed. As the animals approached, they called upon the name of Yahweh. Reprobus had watched the warriors and passed, collapse in terror, But these prisoners showed no fear. They believed their God was greater than the ruler, greater than the beasts, and greater than death itself. Then Reprobus looked toward the throne. The ruler laughed at their prayers, but fear filled his eyes. Reprobus realized that the ruler was afraid of their God. The ruler denied it, but Reprobus had already seen the truth. A king who mocked Yahweh still trembled at the sound of his name. That night, Reprobus left the palace. If Yahweh was feared even by kings, then Yahweh must be the most powerful being in existence, and Reprobus would serve him. For years, the giant wandered from city to city searching for the God of Israel. At last, sometime around 20 BC, he came to a Jewish settlement. The people fled when they saw him, but an elderly rabbi remained. Reprobus lowered himself to the ground and explained that he had come to serve Yahweh. The rabbi studied his monstrous face and told him that he bore the corruption of the old world and that the blood of the giants was in him. Reprobus asked whether Yahweh would save him. The rabbi hesitated before telling him that he was Nephilim and that he could not promise Yahweh would save him, but he could still use his strength to serve God. Near the settlement was a wide and violent river where travelers regularly drowned. Because Reprobus was larger and stronger than any ordinary man, he began carrying people safely across. Day after day, year after year, the dog-headed giant stood against the current. He carried merchants, widows, soldiers, children, and strangers. The monster became a servant. The rejected one became a protector. The Book of Enoch does describe giants corrupting the earth and sinning against the animals. So was Saint Christopher a dog-headed Nephilim who carried Jesus across a river. Over time, the Christian martyr, the dog-headed monster, and the giant Christ-bearer became fused into one legendary figure, a monster who became a missionary, a giant who became a servant, and a rejected creature remembered forever as the man who carried the boy Christ across a deep river.
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5: 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Fellowship President and CEO Yael Eckstein shares from her podcast, The Chosen People, which connects Christians to the Jewish roots of their faith by exploring the Old Testament.
6: We all know that the dreams we have at night are beyond our control. They dance through our minds as we sleep, shrouded in mystery, often leaving us bewildered when we wake. But the dreams we have during the day, those we can shape. That's why it's so important for us to dream good dreams, because our dreams turn into ideas which become actions, ultimately changing and shaping the entire world around us. More than 40 years ago, my Abba, my father, Rabbi Yechiel Eckstein of blessed memory, dreamed of uniting Christians and Jews. He dreamed of lifting millions out of poverty, giving them hope, and bringing hundreds of thousands of Jewish people back to Israel, just as it says in the prophets. people thought that his dreams were

0: crazy, and they thought that he was crazy for dreaming them. But here we are, decades later, as the Fellowship feeds and shelters and clothes millions of needy people each year, as we fulfill the words of the prophet, as almost every single day we bring more Jewish people home to Israel from the four corners of the earth. All because God destined it, and he used one person to dream.
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1: This is Holy Land Moments, a radio ministry of the International Fellowship of Christians and Jews. At the National Religious Broadcasters Convention in Dallas, Texas, the Fellowship's Caleb Burrows and Gadi Takeman Dan spoke with Israeli Navy Captain Guy Barak.
3: We at the Fellowship are supporting the IDF soldiers. How do you personally see the support that IDF receives?
4: I can tell you that since October 7th, mainly I saw the direct and very fast answers to all our requests, daily requests, by the way, for the most urgent needs of this war. For example, we got special ambulances that could drive in a rough roads in the Gaza Strip, and we could use them for blood plasmas during this war. You know, PTSD is something that become more and more common in Israel, but not just for those who fight on the battlefield, but for their families, for their kids, their spouses, their parents, those who experience evacuated their houses and been all over the country. So FIDF facilitate PTSD programs to assist us, and not just to be able to go back to the battlefield for those soldiers who needed this treatment and recovery and being able to get their health treatment, but even for those who are not on the battlefield that will be able to, in the future, build a house in Israel in an appropriate way as human beings, you know, build a family.
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13: God has not promised material prosperity to every Christian. It is a great misapplication of the Old Testament to take what is given distinctly to Israel and to simply land it, whether it be commandments or whether it be promises, on the individual Christian's life.
14: Welcome to Open the Bible Weekend with Pastor Colin Smith. And Colin, God has not promised material prosperity to every Christian, but as you look around, you do see that He has blessed many. He even did that back in the Old Testament, and as He did so, He also gave some commands.
15: Yeah, that's exactly right. And while we can't draw straight lines from all of the Old Testament commands to every individual Christian today, nonetheless, there are wonderful principles that are laid out that speak to us very powerfully today. We're going to look at the kind of compassionate society that God called His people to become, in which there were restraints on greed, there was kindness that gave a break to people who were poor. I mean, it's absolutely marvelous when you see this in the Old Testament law. I think the Old Testament law is often laughed at and lampooned, but actually there is great kindness that reflects the heart of our Father God, and there are principles that speak to us very powerfully in an increasingly self-centered and often greedy culture that we live in today.
14: Well, let's begin to look at that from the book of Deuteronomy. We're in chapter 15 as we begin a message called Love Your Neighbor as Yourself. Here is Pastor Colin.
13: The Gospels tell us about an occasion when someone asked our Lord Jesus this question. Of all the commandments, the man asked, which is the most important? And you know that Jesus answered in this way. He said, the most important commandment is this. Love the Lord your God with all your heart and with all your soul and with all your mind and with all your strength. And then he said, and the second one is like it. The second most important commandment is love your neighbor as yourself. So our Lord Jesus Christ makes it very clear that everything that God asks of you, all that he calls you to be, all that he calls you to do is really summed up in this. Love God with all your heart and love your neighbor as yourself. Now, as this is a short series, I want us to move on to fresh ground today. And that's why we're coming on to chapter 15, which is really an application or an exposition of the fourth commandment. That, of course, is the commandment about remembering the Sabbath day and keeping it holy. And what I want us to see here today is that the root of loving God produces the fruit of loving other people. That's always the way it works. We don't generate love from others by some kind of latent power within ourselves. Real self-sacrificing love has its root in love for God. The root of love for God produces the fruit of love for others. And we'll see that increasingly as we move through the book of Deuteronomy. Now, before we plunge into this, I need to say that it is important to remember that the particular applications of the Ten Commandments that are laid out here are given to the nation of Israel. Back in the 12th century, a Jewish philosopher by the name of Maimonides published a definitive list of laws in the Old Testament, in the first five books, in the Pentateuch, that is. And he listed, it's been generally accepted ever since as an accurate description, that the first five books of the Bible contain 248 commands, 365 prohibitions, a total of 613 laws in the Old Testament. That's Maimonides' calculation. And you can find it on the internet and lay it out and read through the various categorizations. These Old Testament laws relate to worship,

They relate to the temple. They relate to sacrifices, how they were to be done. They relate to dietary laws. They relate to vows. They relate to ritual washings. They relate to festivals and a host of other things. And I just need to say that it would be a great mistake to draw a direct line from these Old Testament laws given to Israel to the Christian life today. For example, in chapter 14, that is just before where we are in the scripture now, we have a whole chapter about laws regarding clean and unclean foods. These laws were given to Israel. But in the New Testament, Christ proclaimed all foods clean. That is Mark chapter 7 and verse 29. This, for example, was a huge issue for the early church. There were people, you see, who said, now to be a Christian, you have to believe in Jesus and keep the 613 Old Testament laws as well. You see, they were called the Judaizers. And the Apostle Paul had to deal with this. And he made it very clear that those who said this kind of thing had turned to a different gospel, which he said, Galatians chapter 1, is really no gospel at all. So I say that just as we come to chapter 15, and in terms of our general understanding of how we apply the book of Deuteronomy, the command, for example, in chapter 15 and verse 1, to cancel all debts every 7 years, is not a command that God gives to you today. So if someone owes you some money and they repay it to you over a period of, say, 10 years, you are not sinning if you receive that. Now, as we take that in, let me add this other point. It's very important today. In the same way as it would be a great mistake to draw a direct line from all of the 613 commands, positive and negative, in the Old Testament, and just drop them onto the Christian life, which is what the Judaizers tried to do, and Paul said, you're turning to another gospel if you do that. In the same way as that would be a huge mistake, it is equally a great mistake to draw a direct line from the promises that are given specifically to Israel and land them, as it were, directly on the Christian today. For example, in chapter 15, read verses 4 and 5. Much beloved by those who are besotted with prosperity teaching. See verses 4 and 5. God will richly bless you if only you fully obey the Lord your God. Now, you see, teachers of a prosperity gospel seize on words like these that were clearly given in the covenant to Israel and just apply them blithely to every Christian. Obey God and you will be rich, they say. You'll hear this all the time on television. Verse 6, the Lord your God will bless you and as he has promised you, and you will lend to many nations and you will borrow from none. But this is a promise that is given to Israel. God has not promised material prosperity to every Christian. It is a great misapplication of the Old Testament to take what is given distinctly to Israel and to simply land it, whether it be commandments or whether it be promises, on the individual Christian's life. So I want us to be clear about this, otherwise we will get into all kinds of confusion. If you apply every command of the Old Testament and every promise of the Old Testament that was given to Israel directly to the Christian, you will end up in great confusion and you will end up in great difficulties. We must not take what is distinctive to God's covenant with Israel as if these commands and promises were given to all people in every circumstance. Now, having said that, the law of God reflects the character of God. And the New Testament makes it clear, speaking about the Old Testament, that all Scripture is God-breathed, all of Deuteronomy, all of the Old Testament, and all of it is useful. That's why we're studying Deuteronomy. It's useful for teaching. It's useful for rebuking, it's useful for correcting, and it's useful for training in righteousness. That's 2 Timothy chapter 3 and verse 16. All these things in the Old Testament, the Apostle Paul says, were written for us, and they're all there for our benefit. That's why we don't simply detach the New Testament and say this is all we need to worry about. We want to hear the word of God.

0: in every part of the scripture.
1: Well, we're going to continue to look at the book of Deuteronomy coming up in just a moment. 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
0: So what I want us to do today is to see how God's words in Deuteronomy chapter 15 that reflect His glorious character and His purpose, how these words teach us, and how they train us, and how they rebuke us, and how they correct us. So with that introduction that I think is very important for our understanding of the Old Testament, I want to suggest that God speaks to us here in at least five ways. Well, I'm only going to give five ways today. They're not going to grow in the telling, but there may well be more, but I want to give to you these five. Number one, I want us to see here a wonderful glimpse of the abundant provision of God. Look at Deuteronomy chapter 15 and verse 4. There should be no poor among you, for in the land the Lord your God is giving you, He will richly bless you. Now remember, when God's people came out of the desert, Moses is speaking to them on the verge of the promised land here, and they're about to go in under the leadership of Joshua. When they got into the promised land, each family was given a portion of land. Here are these tent dwellers, kids who all their lives have lived in the desert. They owned nothing. And they become property owners with land and a means of establishing an income. And what God gave to them, they were able to pass on to their children, which is why the word inheritance is used here. If ever there was a land of equal opportunity, this was it. Everyone given a house. Everyone given some land. Everyone given the opportunity of generating an income. We have called this series, Take Two, The Power of a Fresh Start. Boy, God's people had some fresh start in this land where God had supplied all that was needed to sustain all of His people. And so God says in chapter 15 and verse 4, there should be no poor among you. No need for anyone to be poor in the land, because everyone is going to be given this wonderful inheritance, and the land is abundant with enough to sustain all of God's people. There should be no poor among you. The reality of life in the land, though, and the reality of life in our world today, is that no one fully obeys the Lord our God. None of us loves God with all his heart. And we do not love our neighbor as we love ourselves. So, while there is sufficient that has been supplied by God for everybody, the nature of sin in us is such that God gives us laws to put a brake on human greed. And God gave these laws in Deuteronomy in chapter 15 so that the poor would find relief and so that no one would be trapped long-term in crippling debt. So that brings us to the second way in which this scripture speaks to us. It speaks to us of the abundant provision of God bringing his people into this good land. Secondly, it speaks to us of the kindness of God's law. Think about the kindness of these laws that we've read. At the end of every 7 years, verse 7, you must cancel debt. I remember God saying there's no reason why anyone should be in a position of poverty because of the abundance of supply. But in this fallen world, the reality is that some are going to find themselves in great difficulty, and no one is to be trapped there long term. So says God, I give you this law. At the end of every 7 years, you must cancel debt. About 60 years ago, a man by the name of Thomas Cameron wrote a book with a beautiful title. He called it The Kindly Laws of the Old Testament. The Kindly Laws of the Old Testament. And what Thomas Cameron did was he picked up throughout the Old Testament, with its over 600 laws and commandments there, he picked up just how many of them were an expression of God's kindness to the weakest and the poorest in society. You read through the scriptures, you see it here and in so many other places. The Old Testament is full of laws that were to help the poor, that were to deliver people from being trapped in situations of grinding poverty in the long term. And really, this Sabbath law, this application of the fourth commandment, the seven-year release in Deuteronomy chapter 15 and verse 1, it is really the flagship that leads the way, as someone has put it, for a whole flotilla of Old Testament laws that all have this in common. They are the kindness of God with regards to those who have least. Look at how it was to work, verse 2. Every creditor shall cancel the loan he has made to his fellow Israelite. He shall not require payment from his fellow Israelite or brother, because the Lord's time for canceling debts has been proclaimed. Now, folks, think with me about the practical effects of God's kindly law here. Think of how this exercises a restraint on lenders. See, what this is saying is that under this law, there were to be no loans that were for more or longer than 7 years. Now, remember, by way of explanation, we're not talking about mortgages for homes here. The homes were given by God to people, and if a person became poor and they had to sell the home in order to alleviate their poverty, there was another law that you will be aware of, I'm sure, called the Jubilee Law. You can read about that in Leviticus 25, in which once every 50 years there was a return of property. But this is not dealing with property. It's not dealing with loans with regards to a mortgage. So put homes to one side, where most people will have to borrow over a longer period of time. Put that to one side and look at the rest of life and what this law has to teach us. Lenders would be restrained from giving loans that were larger than people could reasonably expect to repay within a period of 7 years. So this kindly law of God gives a restraint to lenders. Secondly, it gives a discipline for borrowers. Since loans were cancelled at the end of every 7 years if they could not be repaid, what that meant was, by definition, the repayment of loans would be scheduled over a maximum of 84 months. No loan was repayable over a longer schedule than 7 years. And in most cases, of course, the loan would be scheduled for repayment considerably sooner. If you were in year 4 of the 7-year circle and you took a loan, it would have to be repaid. The schedule would be for 3 years. If you were year 5 in the cycle and you took a loan, you would need to be taking a loan that you could repay within 2 years. That's the discipline that clearly this law imposes in relation to borrowers. There is a restraint. There is a discipline here. This law is not saying, folks, hey, just borrow as much as you want and then, you know, every 7 years just write it off. That's not what it's saying. This is a law for the relief of the poor. For someone who might have taken out a loan that they could reasonably, on a schedule, expect to repay within the 7-year period, and then a father has died or some other calamity has come, and with the best will in the world, they have not been able to do this. The situation has totally changed.

And God says, well, rather than them be caught in a trap that will grind on throughout their life, there is to be a year of release, and it is to be a blessing in

0: And God says, here's a 7-year frame. That's a very good way for thinking about it. And so the principle, I think, here is very simple. You can borrow if you need to, but borrow as little as you can and repay as fast as you can. And don't borrow more than you can reasonably expect to repay in a short period of time. This is wisdom from God that comes from the Old Testament law that is transferable across cultures and across time. Plan to repay whatever you borrow. Don't borrow what you cannot repay. For the New Testament also says, let no debt remain outstanding. So these are wonderful kind laws. They give restraint to lenders, and they give discipline to borrowers. Thirdly, and I'm just intrigued to think about this, especially in relation to our time and our culture today. Can you imagine the good that this would do in our court system? The canceling of all debts every 7 years? Luther describes this as a beautiful and fair law, and he says he longs that rulers of the world would imitate it. He says they would have fewer questions, by which he means cases, fewer cases and commotions, for people would know that suits, disputes, debts, dealings, agreements, judgments, seals, and letters would all be removed at one time, cancelled in the 7th year, and would not be postponed and continued forever into endless litigation. That's Luther's comment. Well, of course, the various statutes of limitation that we have in our legal system go back to these Old Testament laws, and thank God for it. But can you imagine, not simply the statutes of limitation that are on a kind of rolling cycle, but can you imagine the impact of everybody drawing a line at the same time? And all claims against you being cancelled and you at the same time cancelling all claims against everyone else. The kindly laws of the Old Testament. By the way, here's just a footnote that I think we can rightly take away from this teaching. For every grievance, there is a time to let go. For every grievance, there is a time to let go.
1: Well, that is just one practical footnote. 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And Colin, who is this book for?
0: Well, it's really for every Christian who wants to make progress in his or her battle against sin. And that's surely got to be everyone who knows and loves the Lord Jesus Christ. You know, I think one of the greatest struggles that we have is just discouragement. And the doctrine of union with Christ is the most encouraging truth that I know in all of the Bible. Faith unites us to the Lord Jesus Christ so that his presence is in us through the Holy Spirit. And when Christ is in us, there's something of the power and the peace and the joy of the Lord Jesus that's actually in us too. And when that's the case, it makes what would have been impossible for us on our own possible because his power and his presence is with us. So getting hold of what it means to actually have Christ in us and for us to be in him, that's union with Christ, is going to be the most encouraging thing for moving forward in the battle against stubborn sins that often defeat us.
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10: As we have celebrated our country's birthday, people have been asked what the greatest thing about America is. Their answer unequivocally has been freedom. So with freedom our top priority and greatest asset, why would we be willing to give that away? Why would we shift our direction from freedom to oppression? But that's exactly what's happening as we've opened the door and actively voted for communists, aka socialists, who want to take away our freedom, independence, liberties, and wealth in exchange for government control. While Bernie Sanders was the first openly democratic socialist elected to Congress and then later to the Senate, we now have Alexandria Ocasio-Cortez and Rashida Tlaib in Congress, and over 250 self-identified Democrat socialists serving in public office around 40 states. That's a 90% increase over the last 6 years. And we have 8 more on the ballot for positions in our U.S. Congress. After Zohran Mamdani's victory as mayor of New York, Democratic socialists swept New York primaries this spring with 11 wins over traditional Democratic officials and candidates. Who are these Democratic socialists? What are their goals? And what effect will their victories have in our states and our country?
11: I'm co-host Jackie Sailors. That nice-sounding name, Democratic Socialist, is meant to disarm the unaware who believe in democracy and think that socialism sounds nice and is about sharing for the common good. But that's a deceptive mask which is falling away now that some are very openly calling for abandoning our Constitution for socialist principles. In fact, one of their adherents has called for the complete destruction of Western civilization. Let that sink in. And do you think force would ever be used by these nice socialists to achieve their goals? Think about 2 socialist regimes in recent times with socialism prominent in their names. The former USSR, Union of Soviet Socialist Republic, and the Nazis, National Socialist German Workers' Party, and you have your answer. Socialism is communism at its slippery entry point. We must not fail to defend ourselves from the tragedy of socialism establishing a foothold here.
10: Well, the appeal of democratic socialism lies in that

0: carefully crafted messaging that you just talked about equality and fairness and compassion. But beneath the attractive surface lies an ideology fundamentally at odds with Christian principles, let alone our capitalistic society, upon which our nation was founded and against the progress that we've achieved. Democratic socialism promotes government control over economic decisions, contradicting these biblical principles I talked about of individual stewardship and personal responsibility. It causes dependency on the government programs that trap generations in poverty. People are accepting this philosophy because they think they're going to have control. They're going to achieve the American dream without understanding that socialism takes away the American dream. It puts the people in subjection under government authorities because somebody has to make the decisions. And even though it sounds good that we, the people, are going to own them, we are never going to have any leadership or any ownership in those entities. So we're seeing a false flag here of socialism that is sounding good to young people, but will destroy our country.
1: It's really a contradiction in terms. When people think this is going to be democratic, and yet they want the government to take control over everything, well, then that takes away that democracy. So they say oftentimes you get one vote to vote socialism in, and after that, you don't really have a voice or a vote that counts.
0: We have a voice every time we vote, and we have to make sure that that voice is heard and that we're voting for the right principles and the right people. You know, we have a tendency in this country right now, especially, to vote for our party. And since democratic socialism has the term Democrat in it, people think that when they vote for them, they're voting for the party of JFK. They're not. The whole plan of Bernie Sanders and the socialists has been from the beginning to transform the Democratic Party into a socialistic party. As they do that, you're going to see how their platforms have changed significantly. Will the mainstream Democrats stand up against these socialists? We've seen a little bit of that, but unfortunately, not enough. But let's go on. Let's talk about the Democratic Socialists. The Democratic Socialists of America is the largest socialistic organization in the United States, with over 120,000 members and chapters in all 50 states. Back when Bernie Sanders ran for president, there were 5,000 members. Now there's 120,000. They've invaded the Democratic Party, as I say, with 66% of Democrats viewing socialism positively. Their platform is entitled, Workers Deserve More. Well, if workers get more, then companies get less. And if companies get less, they employ less workers, which means they can't give workers more because they're not making as much money to pay the workers. So they're not following this through in its entire cycle as to what socialism does to the economy. Let's read their primary pillars of their platform. One is health care. They say that we should have Medicare for all, government-run system of health care to promote free care for everyone. Now, that's kind of interesting when you think about it, because I'm on Medicare, but it doesn't pay for everything. In order for my health insurance to be covered, I have to have a supplemental policy. And my supplemental policy costs $400 a month. So it's not free health care. Or if they don't take a supplemental policy out, then they have to pay for anything that the government doesn't pay, which is quite a bit. So free health care isn't going to be free. They don't tell you that, though. They're calling for a national minimum wage, as well as a standard 32-hour work week without loss of pay. Well, as I just said, if they get more money, then the companies earn less money, which means they will be able to hire less workers, which means less people will be in the workforce. That kind of destroys the idea of helping the people. And then they talk about free higher education. That's a wonderful idea, but who's going to pay for it? Then they call for universal rent control and transferring ownership of major corporations to the public. That means that if you own a company, you're not going to own it anymore. The government's going to take it over. And you say, well, that can't happen. Well, why not? The government can take over your property if

0: they want under eminent domain, so they could certainly take over your company like that. That's their idea of economic justice. Then they talk about labor rights, the right to organize unions and democratic control of the workplace. In other words, we have the idea here that the people are going to own everything, but they really don't. They don't own anything because the government will own it all. They call for a carceral state, that is the dismantling and abolition of prisons and the police, alongside an end to the war on drugs and no borders. You're talking chaos here, complete chaos, if we have no law enforcement to enforce the laws. People can do whatever they want to do. That made me think, actually, of our Constitution, which reads, "We, the people of the United States, in order to form a more perfect union, establish justice, ensure domestic tranquility, provide for the common defense, promote the general welfare, and secure the blessings of liberty, ... But if you listen to all that, they were about freedom. They were about justice and tranquility and defense. You have none of that if you have no one who's enforcing the rules of the land.
1: All a reasonable person has to do is listen to what they're saying, because they're very open about it now. It used to be that they would kind of couch things behind programs that sounded, you know, very benevolent and so forth. But what you just read, if you think it through at all, nobody really wants that. No sane person really wants that. So you kind of wonder, why is it that this is attractive to people when you think free, free, free, which was the word you used a lot as you went through each of those categories. Nothing is free. Somebody has to pay for it. When the government takes control over somebody's business, do you think that force will be involved in order to take control? That's why there is a loss of freedom, why the government gets more and more control, so that if you are dependent on the government for your free health care, pretty soon that health care is rationed so that you really aren't getting very good health care at all. Plus, the government has control over whether you get a surgery that you need or not. There can be discrimination against people based on their beliefs, based on their political affiliations or whatever. If the government controls your health care, they control you. How scary is that?
0: If you look at the Canadian health care system, that's what you see. They control who gets certain surgeries, who gets certain care. And when you get to be useless to them, then they just euthanize you. That's what they're doing in those countries that have socialized health care. I don't want somebody making my health decisions, but you're talking about the government making those decisions.
1: And if they have to cut costs and it's cheaper for you to be euthanized than it is to go through some sort of protocol where you would actually be cured or benefited, they are literally advising people to be euthanized. And they said at the beginning that would never happen. And yet, in practice, that's exactly what's happening.
0: I know a Canadian family who comes to the United States for certain health care because they can't get it in Canada. It won't be paid for by the government, or they have to be on a waiting list, and it's going to take a year or two or three to get that particular health care. That's just some of the examples of what their platform is, but let's continue. They have a view on environment, and that is that a Green New Deal is to transition the economy to renewable energy while securing ecological and social care. I don't think they've read all the papers and all the scientific data that has come out that's against this Green New Deal, as well as thinking of the cost involved. Plus, let's just look at France this past summer when they had 100-degree temperatures. France doesn't have air conditioning in most of their houses. Some hotels do. So people were dying of heat because they didn't have air conditioning, because air conditioning hurts the environment, they say. Are you willing to give up your air conditioning? Their foreign policy. They believe that a non-interventionist foreign policy reduces the U.S. military footprint and the Department of War. In other words, they want to get rid of the Department of War. Well, if you get rid of the Department of War, where's our defense? What stops us from being invaded by other countries? You know, I can understand the desire to reduce our military footprint, like Vietnam, in my opinion, was a disaster. What would have happened in World War I and World War II if the United States hadn't gotten involved? What would happen in Iran right now they would develop a nuclear weapon if the United

0: United States didn't get involved. So there are aspects where the United States or someone, but nobody else is standing up. So it has to be the United States who will stand up and keep the world safe. Then two other things in their platform. One is government overhaul. And this is really scary because they want to change the Constitution. They want the radical restructuring of the federal government, including the abolition of the U.S. Senate and replacing the president and the Supreme Court with entities subordinate to Congress. So we would no longer have three branches of government. This changes all of our founding documents, which have worked very well for us for 250 years. And finally, they want amnesty for all. Amnesty for all immigrants. That's really scary. I'm all for immigrants coming to this country. Most of us are descendants of immigrants. So we're all supportive of that, but they have to be vetted because you want to make sure that the people coming into your country are not terrorists or criminals. You want people who wish to be here assimilate into the U.S. country. That's not what's happening with these illegal immigrants. They also want Jerusalem as the capital of the Palestinian state. That means that our country would turn against Israel. We've spoken many times on this program as to what Genesis 12:3 says. God said to Abraham, "I will bless those who bless you and curse those who curse you." He wasn't just talking about Abraham. He was talking about the entire Jewish nationality, the country of Israel, too. If we turn against Israel, we will suffer the consequences because the Jews are still God's chosen people. He still has a plan for them. He's coming back to them in Israel. So Israel must remain a state. And yet the socialists want the Palestinians to take over Israel.
1: This turn in the traditional Democrat Party from supporting Israel and supporting the Jewish people to this anti-Semitism of the new Democrat Socialists, which is beginning to take over the party, is something that a couple of the traditional Democrats in the media, I heard an interview with Van Jones and also Bill Maher about how crazy that was and how when it came to that, even though they were liberals, considered themselves progressives, when it came to that, they said, "We get off." When it comes to supporting the Intifada, when it comes to wanting the dissolution of Israel, they said, that's crazy. So even they are starting to list things that the Democrat Socialists are trying to push into the Democrat Party that the traditionalists are finally trying to stand up to. Is it too little too late?
0: Now, we have some examples as to what's going to happen with democratic socialism in America as we look at the mayor of Portland, Oregon, the mayor of Washington, D.C., and specifically the mayor of New York, who's getting most of the attention. All of them are democratic socialists. You can already look at the history of Portland in the last few years and D.C., where President Trump had to make the decision to bring in the National Guard to keep that city safe. But let's look at New York, because Zoran Mandami promised several things when he was elected mayor. He called for free city buses, universal child care, city-owned grocery stores, rent freeze, affordable housing, a $30 minimum wage by 2030, public safety reform, and tax increases on corporations and those earning $1 million annually. What person who falls into any of those categories wouldn't want that? Wealth is being redistributed and they're okay with that. But there's a problem. It doesn't work. Let's look at that. Since Mamdani took office, 300,000 people have left New York City. The median rent has increased to $5,295 in Manhattan. That's $65,000 a year just for rent. $11 billion in tax revenues is expected to be lost this year, according to the Citizens Budget Committee, just because of the people leaving. A 12-block homeless encampment dominates Manhattan's West Side, a prominent area that is being overrun by drugs and sex and all the things that happen in a homeless encampment. That's the proof of what happens under a socialistic society. Now, this is just in a few months. You can imagine what it's going to be like in a few years, because if you have the share of millionaires dropping from 12.7% to 8.7% in New York, well, they take their businesses, then there's no jobs. And if there's no jobs, there's no income. And there's no city income from these people that are moving. And if there's no income, then you don't have enough money to pay your bills, let alone giving free things to the people that he's promised to give it to. I don't believe he's going to be able to fulfill any of the promises that he made to the people. And yet, will the people see it? Will they reelect him in 4 years?
1: When the wealth leaves, not even the wealthy, but the ones who have had jobs with those companies that are fleeing, all of that income, taxable income, leaves, then they have to go down and down as far as who they're going to get that money from. So they start off talking about billionaires, but you get where there are fewer and fewer people in those categories who are already paying the majority of the taxes anyway. So then they flee because they can afford to flee, and the ones that can't afford to flee are stuck. They're the ones that will be stuck with the bills. They'll be paying for whatever this free stuff is that hasn't panned out yet. So, yeah, I think it's a recipe for disaster, and we'll have to wait and see.
0: Well, let's look at the problems of socialism. It's just another name for communism or Marxism, which we're going to discuss more next week. So tune in next week as we discuss the differences of these economic systems. Socialism is guilty of a fatal conceit, and that is it believes its system can make better decisions for the people than we can make for ourselves. The people are made to believe they can make the decisions, but we can't. Here's the crux. Socialism has failed in every single country in which it's been tried. Let's look at Russia. You mentioned earlier their name was socialist. Well, they switched to capitalism in 1991, and now they're the second most powerful country in the world. The UK, I didn't realize that until 1980, the United Kingdom was socialistic. And because of that, some of the colonies that they controlled were also socialistic. But the UK changed in 1980, and that increased their productivity significantly. India was going straight downhill until they switched from socialism to capitalism in 1975. Even Israel started out as a socialistic nation, but through Ronald Reagan's support, they switched in 1983 to a capitalistic, and they're one of the strongest societies financially in the whole world. Those are just three examples of some that have switched, but the key is how many communist governments are there today? You have Cuba, North Korea, Vietnam, Venezuela, China, and Laos. Look at those countries. Cuba has an 89% poverty rate. Their daily per capita income is $1.90. North Korea, everybody's enslaved. You can't leave North Korea. People can't come into North Korea. Vietnam, they were socialistic until the South in 1988 switched to capitalism and they've become a flourishing country. Venezuela, it was once the wealthiest country in South America. Now it's descended into poverty and chaos. China and Laos, well, there's so much we could talk about in those communist, socialistic countries. As British Prime Minister Margaret Thatcher observed, the problem with socialism is that you eventually run out of other people's money. Every nation that's embraced these socialistic policies has experienced devastating consequences. Economic stagnation, loss of innovation, and the erosion of personal freedoms. Even more concerning is socialism's historic hostility towards us, religious freedom, Christians. Not just Christians, but other belief systems that go against the government leadership, because we as Christians follow first God and the Bible. They want us to follow them and obey them. I think House Speaker Mike Johnson has said it best when he said, quote, "The danger is that the energy, the excitement, the funding, the grassroots are on the side of the insurgent left, and they have disdain for America's founding principles. They don't want to preserve the republic. They want to tear it down to its foundation and create a communist utopia. This is serious stuff," end quote.
1: And humans cannot come up with any kind of utopia. Perhaps perfection has been set in our hearts because mankind once experienced a utopia in the Garden of Eden, and we're promised the only true utopia, which will be when Christ's kingdom comes again. But mankind will have this counterfeit hope that they put out here with something like communism, promising a utopia and fighting so that they can enforce it. But it is a counterfeit utopia. It's not possible. there's a meme that I saw the other day, and it showed a picture of part of the Berlin Wall coming down. And it said, interestingly enough, when the wall came down, no one ran to the communist side.

0: They all ran out, away from it. When people have a chance to escape, they do. So when the people have a choice, they will choose democracy, true democracy. They will choose freedom. And how socialism can deceive people into thinking that there's anything close to what they would desire is just pure deception. And we know who's behind deception. Godless government. Satan's behind all of that.
1: Along with that example, there's also one that says, you see people trying to flee Cuba and come to America, but you never see anyone from America trying to run to Cuba because our system works. So what's the problem? What are we going to do? We have to re-educate our country, our schools, because it's interesting that Mamdani won 78% of voters under age 30 and 66% of those ages 30 to 44. Over half of Americans under age 30 say that socialism is beneficial. So we have an education problem. Our free governmental educational system and even our non-free colleges are teaching socialism. They're not teaching the benefits of capitalism and Americanism. So our kids are growing up with this idea that there's something better out there. We also have people who are struggling in our economy, struggling to make ends meet, let alone the idea of ever being able to own a home. And they think, well, free is better. Let the government control it all, and then I'll have something. But they forget that in America, you can be and do anything. My favorite example right now is J.D. Vance. If you read his book, The Hillbilly Elegy, or watch the movie about him, you'll see a young man who grew up in total poverty, whose mother was a drug addict, who lived mostly with his grandmother, and the food he ate was half of the food that had been given to her by the government that particular day because they had nothing. He graduated from high school and didn't have the wherewithal or the teaching to figure out how to go to college. So the only thing he could do was join the military. Well, it was a great thing because he learned a lot of discipline. He learned a lot about our country. He learned a lot about how to handle things on his own by going into the military. When he came out, he had a free education. He went to school. And then he learned how he could get to law school, how he could borrow money, how he could get some scholarships. Not only did he graduate law school and go to a prominent firm, but he became a senator. Now he's vice president of the United States. Here's a man who not only had nothing, he had no hope of ever moving forward, but he worked. He had vision. He had goals. He had direction. And he found out that in this country, you can rise to whatever level you choose to work for and rise to.
0: One other example I can think of is our Secretary of State, Marco Rubio, whose parents were immigrants, had fled Cuba. His father was a bartender. His mother was a housekeeper. And yet he has risen to be the Secretary of State representing our country. And he's very articulate, very impressive.
1: Well, if this isn't enough for you, then consider what the Bible has to say about the economy. You can look at Abraham, Isaac, and Jacob, the founding fathers. They all had property. They all had income. They were all independent. They all had people who worked for them. That's capitalism. When the Israelites went into the promised land in the book of Joshua, they were all given land. They were to work that land, make produce, have food to eat, and to provide for others. That's capitalism. The Bible very much supports a capitalistic society, not a society where things are given to them. Remember, 2 Thessalonians 3:10 says, if anyone is not willing to work, let him not eat. So we need to have purpose and dignity and a responsibility and motivation. That's what God calls us to have. And you don't have it in a socialistic society. Ephesians 4:28 says, let him who steals, steal no longer, but rather must labor, performing with his own hands what is good, so that he will have something to share with one who has need. If we're in a socialist society, we don't have extra. We can't share with others that need. You say, well, the government shares with those people. Well, maybe, maybe not. But God's called us to do that. Christians who care about justice and the poor should recognize that the free market has lifted more people out of poverty than any other system in human history. Well, stay tuned for next week because we want to explain more about what socialism and communism is versus capitalism. This isn't merely a political or an economic question. It's a spiritual and a moral one that will determine what kind of nation we pass on to future generations.
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5: The Nazis began deporting Dutch Jews to concentration camps in the summer of 1942. Art curator Willem Sonberg and his document Forging Artists had already been saving Jewish lives with fake IDs. Then they decided the Nazi Population Registration Office had to be destroyed. Sonberg helped plan the attack and burned and collapsed part of that Nazi building. And because of the mess, sympathetic civil servants were able to insert new false ID records made by the resistance. The Nazis were furious about the attack, hunting down and executing 13 men. Sonberg's wife and son were arrested and jailed. But when the Nazis searched his house, Willem was away at the sand dunes of the North Sea, where his city's art treasures were being hidden from the pillaging Germans. For the rest of the war, Sonberg hid in the countryside, using his own grandfather's ID. Still, he continued his resistance efforts, communicating Nazi troop movements to the Allies. After the war, he served as the Stedelijk Museum director until 1963, growing its acclaimed collection of contemporary art. Then in 1963,

0: 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That same year, Bilhem Sonnberg was at last recognized as a righteous Gentile for all he had done to help the Jewish people.
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7: 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On today's edition of The Plumb Line, I'm your host, Jay Rudolph, and I'm excited to have Dr. Jared Pinson back with me. Jared is Associate Professor of Economics with Cedarville University, one of the wonderful sponsors of The Plumb Line in a number of markets around the country, and so thankful for the visits that we have had, Jared, as we've talked about a variety of different topics and discussions, and today, capitalism is on the docket. Welcome to the broadcast.
10: It's good to be here. Thanks for having me again.
7: After our last visit, I mentioned to you, I think, about wanting to do something on this economic philosophy, I guess, is the way I would describe it. And so let's do that here and dive in and start off, you know, right off the bat with maybe just a little bit about, as an associate professor of economics, I imagine you teach your students a little bit about the variety of philosophies concerning, you know, economics that are out there, capitalism being one of those. And so maybe you can just give us a little bit of information, I guess, on economic philosophies and things like capitalism and the development of those, if you would.
10: Sure. We talk about this a lot in upper division classes in particular, but the idea here is that you've got more market-oriented approaches and you've got more centralized approaches. And in the 20th century, you saw that most firmly with socialism or communism in the Eastern Bloc, and then, you know, capitalism in the Western Bloc, and then even fascism. And I don't mean Nazism there. I mean the actual economics behind what Italy and Japan and Germany were doing. So you had actually the 20th century, three very distinct views of how you should operate an economy. And really since the end of the Cold War, capitalism has won out. Now there's different sort of versions of it, but by and large, markets decide the allocation of goods and services. Property by and large is privately owned. And the price signal is what gives information to market participants. And that's what capitalism really is about.
7: All right. Versus the others where the government is the decider, determiner, right?
10: Yeah. Socialism in particular, you have a situation where the government is the one that owns what we would call the factors of production, the stuff that we use, land, labor, capital, to produce goods and services. They tend to not allow prices to exist the way that we think about it. Most people are generally familiar with concepts of supply and demand, and a price comes from that behavior. But in socialism, the government, by and large, sets prices, and those prices tend to be very arbitrary, particularly over time as situations within the economy change. So again, privatization in capitalism, collectivization in socialism, allowing prices to move in capitalism, sort of arbitrary government-controlled prices and socialism.
7: If we go way back, do you feel like capitalism was kind of developed or, you know, conceived first, and then socialism was, you know, a response or reaction to it, or vice versa, or what's the history?
10: I think that's generally correct. I mean, capitalism really got its legs with the fall of feudalism, so we're probably talking about, at least the capitalism, the way we think about it, 17th century is when it really starts getting its legs. And then the Industrial Revolution allowed it to take off, which was, you know, much later. But with socialism, the way that we think about it really was from Marx, and there were some other thinkers there. And so now we're talking about, you know, mid-19th century. And part of that was in response to what some of these thinkers saw as the excesses of the Industrial Revolution. But the idea of collectivization has been around, you know, forever. As long as there have been people, people have wanted to try to live and work in groups in a very specific form.
7: Yeah. Well, let me go back even farther here, because our main focus, of course, is going to be on what the Word of God has to say and how it fits with or aligns with aspects of capitalism, or, you know, if it doesn't align in some areas, we'll talk about all of that. But one of the first things that I think of, and it's probably because I have been preaching through the book of Acts at one of the churches where I fill the pulpit. And so in Acts chapter 4, you've got these passages, and then they come up again in chapter 6, I believe, as well. Very similar passages that talk about this. Well, I'll just read a few of these verses at the end of Acts chapter 4. All the believers were one in heart and mind. No one claimed that any of their possessions was their own, but they shared everything they had. And it goes on to say there were no needy persons among them, for from time to time, those who owned land or houses sold them, brought the money from the sales, put it at the apostles' feet. It was distributed to anyone who had need. And so it'd probably be good if I gave a little bit more context to that. But essentially, this is the brand new, you know, church is just being established here. And some people describe it as, oh, they formed this nice little socialist commune. And, you know, one of my whole messages was about that fact that, no, the apostles, you know, the start of the church was not a socialist commune. But maybe you can help us understand why here. I went through a number. I think I took all the points of socialism, or at least all of them that I could find, and, you know, went through one by one and explained how what we're reading here or seeing here is not, you know, the establishment of socialism.
10: Well, I mean, I think the big one is it's a voluntary movement, which is completely different than if you have socialism, which would necessitate a government that would force its will onto people who even wouldn't want to do that. So, you know, within the early church there, it wasn't a requirement for people to sort of live this way. And so there was that. Two is also within the early church there, it wasn't that people were giving up their property and then property itself was abolished. It was much more of a generous notion of we have more than we need. There are people who are in need. So out of Christian charity, we are giving to those. But socialism and capitalism is really more about the production of goods and services. So how do we actually produce? And you know, that's just not what those passages are about. It's really about we have produced, and now how do we share those with each other? So I do think a lot of people through history have looked at that and have taken the wrong message from what's going on there in Acts.
7: Yeah, I would concur. That's kind of why I went that direction when I, you know, was preaching about that, to correct some misunderstandings, misapplications of those verses and others in the Word of God as well. And honestly, what we read there in Acts 6 is more like capitalism when it's lived out in practicality, when it's borne out as it should be, because capitalism has a idea or a component of it that would say that those who have, you know, fared very well within the capitalistic system ought to be generous and give to others. At least when you think about it from a, you know, capitalism from a Christian perspective, I guess that's the ideal.
10: It is. And even beyond that, I think some people miss that within capitalism, you can be free to set some of your own restrictions. So if you're a Christian and you are establishing a business, I'm assuming here it's not a sinful business. You're doing something good and valuable. If you want to pay your workers above the market wage, you're free to do that. And particularly that could be a way to witness to others of saying, hey, we want to put a environment around our workers or around our business that upholds certain Christian ideals. So even just the idea of creating and serving others is a very biblical idea. Sometimes we break down, again, those passages in Acts, and we just think about giving away stuff, and that's what charity is. But throughout Scripture, we see the importance of work. We see the importance of community. And that takes place when people are producing goods and services. And so there's absolutely no reason why Christianity can't coincide with capitalism.
7: Yeah. And in the society, the agrarian society of the Old Testament in particular, we saw, I guess, too, this type of system where it was, you know, more based upon barter, I imagine, and things like that. But we had, you know, the same situation where people, you know, maybe they had goats and they would barter with their goat's milk for some eggs or whatever it may be. And so this type of system or society is not socialism. It is more of, you know, a capitalistic type system, even going way back to Old Testament times, right?
10: Yeah, and I think it's important, and this is something we teach at Cedarville, at least within the economics department, is that capitalism, socialism, neither one of them are necessarily biblical in themselves. The question that we really ask is, given sort of a

0: biblical anthropology, who we are in God, how we have fallen, things like that. What system is best within those constraints? And when you think of the Old Testament, I won't even say, it wasn't even necessarily barter. We can go back to when Abraham bought the burial plot for Sarah. He paid in shekels, silver shekels, which was the standard currency at the time. But it was, again, more of an idea. They're tied to the land. They're one people group because they have responsibility before God first and then to their neighbors, right? Love God, love your neighbors. When you were, you know, in excess or when you produced more and your neighbors couldn't, you were asked to share. Now, if your neighbors wouldn't, that's a very different situation. There's plenty of passages, very familiar one in the New Testament, right? If you don't work, you shouldn't eat. So it wasn't just, hey, you don't have to do anything. You had to be part of the productive process.
1: Exactly. Yeah, that's one verse that I knew would come up at some point here, and we'll probably talk about that more as we go along here. In the next segment, I think we'll dive into some of the things that the scriptures would say concerning capitalism. And so we'll look forward to that discussion. One thing I want to do here as we go to the break, though, is something that I typically do very early in the broadcast. And that is, you know, for anyone coming to hear our discussion about capitalism, well, they're not really going to grasp why we're, you know, concerned or talking about what the scriptures have to say about this. Maybe they just want to hear about, you know, what you have to share, Jared, on this philosophy of capitalism itself. But to understand the biblical perspective, you need to have the Holy Spirit who gives us the insights and illuminates the Word of God and gives us, you know, an understanding of what the Scriptures have to say about this or any other topic. That's what the Plumb Line's all about. What does the Bible say about this topic and this issue and things like that? And so that is the first step, is having the Holy Spirit, having a relationship with the one who created you so that you will have forgiveness of sins, what we need the most, and eternal life in heaven with your Creator. And so before we go to that break, Jared, can you tell the one who was just coming to hear what the economics professor had to say about this topic, why it's vitally more important that they have a relationship with their Creator?
0: It's important because it gives us what we need in life. We are empty without our relationship with God. We will pursue, as Calvin would say, we would pursue idols that are away from God. And our heart is restless until we rest in Him. And even worse, we're lost with our sins and we're doomed to judgment without the saving blood and grace of Jesus Christ. So this relationship is the relationship that puts everything else in order.
1: Exactly. And what is required is very simple. The faith of a child will get to you to heaven, basically, Jesus talked about. And so that faith entails, first off, an acknowledgement or recognition of your need, that you're a sinner. We're all sinners. We've all sinned and fall short of the glory of God, the scriptures teach us. And as a result, we all deserve punishment. We all deserve eternal separation in hell from our Creator. That's what we deserve. That's what our sins, the wages of sin is death. And yet, the gift of God, as the rest of that verse says, is eternal life through Christ Jesus our Lord. And so, a simple way to put it is, you need to repent and believe. Repent, meaning turn away from your sin, turn to God instead, and believe in the Lord Jesus Christ and the fact that He died on the cross. He was crucified in your place, took your sin upon Himself, and then He rose from the dead victorious over sin and over death. He grants forgiveness of sins and eternal life in heaven to all who would believe in Him. That means to not just believe that, you know, He existed or something like that, but believe that He is your Savior. He is alive. He is the one who created you and redeemed you at the cross, and put your faith, your trust in Him and in Him alone, and you will be saved. And so therein is the gospel message. I'm going to share my email address here and ask that you would reach out and connect with me, especially if this is a new message to you, or maybe you've heard it many times but are just sensing the need to trust in Christ for the first time. I would love to connect with you. We can talk about this more. We'll get together and discuss this message we call the gospel. theplumblineradio@gmail.com. theplumblineradio@gmail.com. 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Love to have you touch base for any reason at all, and don't go anywhere. We'll be right back.
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0: 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Thanks for joining me for The Plumb Line. I'm your host, Jay Rudolph, and Dr. Jared Pinson, Associate Professor of Economics with Cedarville University, my guest. And by the way, you can go to cedarville.edu/plumbline. Put that /plumbline in so they know that you came to the site as a result of hearing this on The Plumb Line, cedarville.edu/plumbline, and you'll be able to find out more about the great Cedarville University and the seminary they have there as well. I had a recent discussion about that seminary with Dr. Trent Rogers, too, that you can hear on The Plumb Line. Well, as we come back, we've got a few minutes for this second segment, and so I want to start to think through what the Bible would say, and there's a lot, of course, but let's just pose it this way. We'll start with the really big, you know, umbrella question. If someone comes to you, and maybe you've had a student say this to you, you know, why would the view called capitalism, why would that, or maybe why might that align more with Scripture? In other words, I guess, why would that be the best economic philosophy according to what the Scriptures teach? Because in my view, I guess, and maybe I'm wrong, you can correct me if I'm wrong, but to me, it is the best economic philosophy according to the Scriptures, but tackle that.
1: Yeah, well, it's a good question. It is a question that I receive quite a bit. The short answer is capitalism or free markets, because I know some people don't like the term capitalism, but this concept is probably the best or most aligned to Scripture. Again, that's not the same as saying it is biblical, but most aligned to Scripture for two reasons. One, it allows us to use our God-given talents and abilities in the most fruitful ways. And then number two, it's a system that actually limits the damage that our sinful self can do as well, because it spreads or distributes power amongst many different sectors, whereas it would, you know, centralize with socialism. So those are the two sort of pillars that I think where capitalism aligns with biblical theology.
0: Thank you. Exactly. Well, and let's flesh those two out. I have a feeling we'll probably just get through that first one in some depth anyway, because I want to dive in a little bit deeply to these. And then the second part of that is exactly kind of what I was expecting you to bring up. And we'll spend probably a whole segment on that second part as well. So, but let's talk about this, that it allows us to use, I think the way you put it is something to the effect of it allows us to use those gifts that God has given to us for his glory in particular. And so just explain that a little bit more.
1: Yeah, so being made in the image of God is such a powerful concept within, you know, the Christian thought, that he makes each of us unique. So he gives each of us different talents, different abilities, even different consumption habits. Something as simple as one person might like tomatoes, one person doesn't like tomatoes, but maybe they want to produce something that maybe they like. It allows us to use all those unique gifts in a way that can serve God and in a way that can serve others, or really honor God and serve others. And the problem with socialism, just to give the other side of this, is it takes so much planning

0: And so you are trying to force people into positions that they might not be able to use those talents. So you take someone and say, okay, we need X number of workers in this field. Well, in capitalism, that is not a decision that is made from the top down. That's a decision that people are voluntarily able to make, and wages help determine whether they go into that or not. With socialism, the government would force people into those types of decisions. Well, now they're not using their God-given talents in the way that they could have. So that's really kind of where we're getting at. And I can just think of all the different activities that people have done through time. And the best of it is when they are freely able to make those decisions.
1: Yeah, you're making me think of the scripture in Colossians 3, verses 23 and 24. Whatever you do, work heartily as for the Lord and not for men, knowing that from the Lord you will receive the inheritance as your reward. You are serving the Lord Christ. And so, to me, this capitalistic type of system or free market system better allows you to do that than when you are, you know, put in a job that you may or may not like and really are working for man, for government in the socialist system.
0: Well, and the capitalism allows you to serve your neighbor. Now, you know, we're going to talk about the sin nature, you know, in the next segment, but it allows that opportunity. So I think of, this was several years ago when Senator Bernie Sanders complained about the types of deodorant that people could buy. He said, there's just too many options. And I don't remember what his broad point was, but you know, it was a statement that stuck out to me because I was thinking, that's kind of an odd thing. I mean, I just go and buy deodorant, I go and buy toilet paper, whatever. I don't think much about it, but some people are very particular. Some people have very specific needs or very specific tastes. Capitalism allows someone to produce something that aligns with that. So if somebody wants, I don't know, a deodorant that smells like pears, and somebody wants to make it as profitable, you've just served your fellow person. And that's like the smallest thing one can think of. And then you could just expand that to all the other different choices that we're able to make, or just the way that we can work. And that type of freedom, again, is allowed under capitalism. Unfortunately, it gets distorted quite severely by sin. But right now we're just talking about the allowance of our gifts that we're given.
1: Yeah. Well, and, you know, again, when lived out rightly, and as you've said a couple times, yeah, we'll get into the wrong, you know, things that go wrong because of our sin and our sin nature. But when lived out rightly, kind of the starting point from what I'm getting here is that someone sees maybe a need or something that would benefit others, that others, you know, might be interested in having to improve their lives or whatever. And so they set out to, you know, there's a lot of people who are much more innovative, you know, and inventors and things than I am, but they set out to make that obviously for two goals. They have hopes certainly of making a profit. They'd like to, you know, make a profit and make a living at doing that. But also they're looking to bless others and provide, you know, and if they don't provide a product that others want or need, they're not going to make a profit, right?
0: Yeah. And I mean, God has made us incredibly creative. Now, maybe an individual doesn't think they're all that creative, but as a collective, the amount of creativity that God has given us is essentially infinite, right? We're made in His image. And so we have so many unique ways to be able to glorify God in what we do. And through what we do, we can, again, serve each other. And when I think of those two main commands in Scripture, right, to love the Lord your God with all your heart, all your soul, and all your mind, and all your strength, and that to love your neighbor as yourself, sometimes we sort of shrink that and forget that that's what we do when we produce things, or that's what we can do. So no matter what your role is within the economy, if you're doing things unto the Lord, you're serving your fellow man. And you are, I always like to say, you're making scarcity less than it would have been. There's always scarcity, but you're making scarcity less when we're using our talents to our best abilities.
1: Yeah, exactly. Well, we're going to continue on this discussion. We'll talk about when sin gets injected in, because it's always injected in anytime man is involved. And so we'll get into that on the next segment forthcoming. 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
2: 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My name is Gary Ingram, and I'm the founder of Love and Truth Network. I know what it's like to hide in deep shame and confusion. Raised in church, I lived a double life, battling unwanted same-sex attraction, porn, and sexual sin for many years, praying for change but finding no real help or solutions from leaders, and rejected by many within the church. 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Healing wasn't instant, but it was real. For more than 12 years, Love and Truth Network has been equipping local churches across the country to do the same for others. 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
0: On today's edition of The Plumb Line, I'm your host, Jay Rudolph, and Dr. Jared Pinson, Associate Professor of Economics with Cedarville University, is my guest. We're continuing a discussion on capitalism from a biblical worldview on The Plumb Line. And as we come back for this segment, Jared, I want to start with having you remind the listeners of the answer to the big, broad question that I gave and that you get probably at the start of class from students, and that is, can you tell us a little bit about how or why capitalism aligns better with a biblical worldview or with the scriptures than other economic philosophies do?
3: Sure, absolutely. So capitalism better aligns with the Christian worldview, and I mean, I always caveat, doesn't mean it's, quote, biblical, but it's better aligns because it allows people to use the talents that God has given them, use the abilities, give the different preferences, and it helps constrain our sin nature in a better way than other alternatives do. So those are the two main pillars.
0: All right. Well, we talked about using our gifts for God's glory and how it, you know, can assist in better being able to do that. So now we'll spend some time in this segment on the second aspect of that, because as I said, and I think it was in the opening segment where I related the reality that all of us have sinned and fall short of the glory of God. We all have a sin nature. And so, and going back to Genesis chapter 3, if people want to, you know, don't believe me and want to read it for themselves, go to Genesis 3. You'll see the fall of man recorded there, the very first sin. And since that point, all of us are sinners. We all have this sin nature, and it infects everything, including philosophies even. So when we talk about the economic philosophy of capitalism, it is infected by sin just like everything else because people are involved.
3: Yeah, and I think the way to think about it is sin takes self-interest and makes it into selfishness. And self-interest, the Bible is perfectly fine with it. In fact, it takes it as given that we will look out for ourselves and that it's a good thing. You know, I'm hungry, I'm going to eat, I'm tired, I'm going to sleep. But then sin distorts that into selfishness, and selfishness is now, I'm going to take care of myself, but at the expense of others, and not worry that it's at the expense of others. And that's what sin does. And then the question now becomes, within the economic sphere, how do we best constrain the selfishness while allowing self-interest to still have a role?
0: Yeah. So really kind of what we're saying is that capitalism would be, as you said, it aligns best with the biblical worldview. It probably would align perfectly if people weren't involved, right?
3: if people weren't involved, if it was no sin whatsoever, I would still sit here and tell someone I think capitalism is better than socialism, just because it allows more freedom. But yeah, this idea that, you know, some people try to make this idea of, okay, we're going to compare the real world to sort of an idealized world. So we'll say, well, if this doesn't exist, then what? And I think that's a good intellectual exercise, but we can't strip away this concept of if there was no sin or if people didn't act in a selfish way, then what would it look like? You know, I always say, I don't know what the Garden of Eden looked like. None of us know. We have 2.5 chapters of looking at it, and that's it. And the new heavens and the new earth, outside of a basic sketch, we don't know how those operate in any sort of deep way, but we know how the world operates since the fall. We can see it. We see all the negatives from it. And we're trying to live the life that God has given us within a world that is fallen, completely fallen. So we have to figure that out.
0: Yeah, one of the most, well, probably the most exciting thing is that we will know. We don't know now, but yeah, we will experience that perfect creation, perfect recreated order. So, well, let's talk a little bit about the ways then that sin affects capitalism, because as I said, I think it also was very early in the broadcast that I brought up about, you know, my thought that, you know, or my question, I guess, to you, was socialism developed as kind of a counter, you know, people saw problems within capitalism and socialism was their way of, at least in their minds, of quote unquote correcting some of those problems. And so there are problems, and they come about for the most part because of, you know, sin. So let's talk about how capitalism can be infected by sin.
3: Yeah, and I mean, some of the ways are things like fraud. I'm trying to get ahead. I'm trying to profit for myself or for my business or for my family or for my clan, right? Just whoever. And I'm going to take advantage of the other person. And so we don't have to give examples of fraud. Fraud is everywhere. But it doesn't even have to be as pervasive as that. It could be as simple as we're producing a product that could be better, but because we're lazy, or maybe we just want to take a little bit more gain for ourselves, we don't make the product that we could have made. Or maybe we have deceptive advertising. So there's nothing necessarily wrong with the product. There's not fraud involved, but the advertising is telling a story that is not really what's happening. And Christians, to all of those, should react by looking at those as injustices. There are other forms. When you, as a worker, are you working? Are you really working unto the Lord? Are you working to the fullest ability that you can? Or are you saying to yourself, hey, it's 10 minutes to 5, nobody's watching, I'm just going to stop working? And so we all have that sin nature, and I wish it wasn't there, but it is, and it hits all of us. And so it corrupts every margin within the economy, just like it corrupts every margin within the church, every margin within the family. We allow sin to run rampant. There are negative consequences that come from that.
0: Yeah, I couldn't get out of my mind as you were sharing there the number of scriptures. I knew there were a few at least that talk about false balances or weights and things like that. So I'll read a couple of those. Three of them in Proverbs alone. Proverbs 11:1, a false balance is an abomination to the Lord, but a just weight is his delight. In Proverbs 20, there are two times it says unequal weights and unequal measures are both alike, an abomination to the Lord, and says also false scales are not good. And, well, let's see here. I see in Hosea as well, it's brought up this idea of a false balance, or, you know, making the scale, which is, you know, for example, just give a little picture here. You put some grain or something, some wheat maybe on one side, and then, you know, you're supposed to balance that out. And yet they had ways of, you know, making one, you know, heavier or whatever so that it was unequal. and so that they gain more for themselves, the merchants who were selling and things. And so that is a good example, you know, going again way back to kind of the beginning of the ideas or thoughts about capitalism and how sin infects it, and how, you know, there are always people who are going to try to take advantage of others for their own benefit, aren't there?
3: Yeah, and I would say, you know, we have to be careful. That's all of us. And I know none of us like to hear that. Oh, I'm not, you know, I don't want to take advantage of people, but we do. And hopefully with your walk through Christ, that's becoming less and less on a daily day. But even just in the small things, you could have put in a little bit more work. You didn't quite listen to what the boss was saying, and you did your own thing when you shouldn't have. All those small things, they add up to large problems. So all of us have that issue. And the problem becomes then, do we want those problems, or the sin, I should really call it, to be sort of decentralized so the effects aren't as large? Or do we want to make more centralized decisions? And then you run into the problem, of course, of the more centralized you make a system, the more responsibility there is for the leaders, the more knowledge that they need to make decisions just efficiently, but also in a just way. Well, what happens if centralization is occurring and those leaders are not, you know, bowing down to Jesus? They're not listening to the scriptures, which is most likely what is going to occur. Now you can have much more damage than that. Versus if there's a business that is fraudulent, eventually they get found out and eventually people don't buy from them. They get shut down for legal reasons, right? But what if that's all from the government? That's a lot harder to change. And that's the inherent problem with socialism when it comes to the sin nature, is sin is now, if I can say, centralized rather than dispersed.
0: Yeah. Thank you for sharing those points, because, yeah, that made me think of, you know, in our day and age, so much is about the reviews. I think of, you know, Trustpilot, mm-hmm. or there's a lot of other sites too, but that one just came to mind. But yeah, you can very easily go online and see public, you know, reviews from people who actually did business with a company or a business. And so that's why there's so much concern too by businesses about, you know, maintaining a good review and a good reputation, because they know that people can find that information very easily. So yeah, that aspect of our society has been beneficial, certainly holding, and we could say holding sin in check in a way. So,
3: and even that though has we have now taken our own sin nature and made that worse than I think it was even 5-10 years ago. You know, with businesses are buying reviews. They're review bombing business, but people are review bombing things that they don't like. You know, so we've taken a good system and we said, okay, how can we twist it to our own selfish ends? You know, it's amazing how we can create new ways to sin.
0: Yeah, I was not even aware of that going on.
3: Yeah.
0: So, wow, yeah. Well, we'll come back here from the break in just a moment. We'll talk a little bit more about this and some other things that we want to discuss concerning capitalism from a biblical worldview. Jared Pinson, Associate Professor of Economics with Cedarville University, is my guest. And I'm so thankful to you for tuning in. And I can assure you that the Christian-owned businesses and the ministries that you hear from during the breaks in the Plumb Line, you know, they're living within this capitalistic economy, and they're doing it the right way here. They are honoring the Lord. They are men and women of integrity who are running those businesses that you're going to hear from during the breaks. You can trust with, you know, 100% assurance that you can connect with them. They'll take care of needs that you have. We've got Christian financial advisors, Christian-owned businesses and ministries, and places like Cedarville University that are sponsors of the Plumb Line. 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And so thank you so much for tuning in. We'll be back in just a moment. 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
0: 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This is The Plumb Line. I'm your host, Jay Rudolph. My guest, Dr. Jared Pinson, Associate Professor of Economics with Cedarville University. And I know I have learned a lot about economics. We've had a variety of discussions on economic topics and some other things too, like sports betting. I remember was a great visit that we had. So, and by the way, people can find those if you want to look up some of the other discussions I've had with Jared. When you go places that you go for podcasts, The Plumb Line should be available at almost every podcast site. And so just put in The Plumb Line with Jay Rudolph when you go there, and you should be able to look up those episodes. Well, we're talking this time about capitalism from a biblical worldview. And one thing I wanted to discuss is, you know, America was set up as a capitalistic economy, but increasingly, to me, we're leaning and moving more towards socialism in some ways, aren't we?
3: We're moving towards, I would phrase it as centralization, not quite socialism yet, though we have arrived now with Democratic Socialist of America, one of the smaller parties on the left that is gaining traction within the United States. But certainly centralization is much more in vogue than it was when the founders were here.
0: Okay, well, explain what we mean by that then, the centralization.
3: Well, so there's not much of a move, there's not a big movement, I should say, with some of the main tenets of socialism, which is, you know, the abolition of private property, for example, or the government dictating what goods and services are produced, you know, economy-wide. However, there is a move for the government to solve more and more problems that we see in society. In fact, I pulled up, and if you've read the Communist Manifesto, and if the audience hasn't, you should definitely read it, because some of the sections in it sound very familiar to today. So near the end of it, Marx lists what he calls 10 measures or 10 ideas. And some of them, I don't think most people would object to. And this is what he thinks of, like, what communism will get itself to. One of it, you know, the abolition of property. Again, we don't see that today, but we could. A heavy progressive income tax. Isn't there always a fight on the income tax? Abolishing the right of inheritance. I won't read the whole list. Free public education. Some of these things we look at today and say, yes, I don't think most people say we shouldn't have public education. But other areas, we're already seeing this today with the government stepping in and doing some of this. So we're certainly centralizing, or there's a tendency to do that.
0: One of those components to me that I don't know if you'd call it officially quote-unquote socialist, but the whole welfare system that has come about, and, you know, traces back quite a few years now. And the way I look at it, and I know we've talked about this a little bit before, is that as the church, which was, you know, one of the things the church was supposed to do, according to the scriptures, in my mind, is to care for the, you know, less fortunate, the needy. And we go back to those passages I shared in Acts chapter 4 and how there were no needy among them, it said, because people would do what they was necessary, what they needed to do to help out the needy. It seems like, you know, gradually over time, the church started to lose that part, you know, that portion of its mission. And the government, you know, all too readily stepped right into it. And now I feel like we've reached the point where, you know, we're not getting it back. The church is supposed to be doing this, but the government has got its hands on it and caring for the poor, and it seems to just be, okay, that's the way it's going to go from here on out.
3: Yeah,

0: there's actually a great book by Marvin Olasky that came out in the early to mid 90s called Renewing American Compassion. He documents this particular trend of the church being, I'm using economic language, crowded out by the government stepping in. And this started in the United States in the progressive era, the late 1890s, the early 1900s, 1910s, where there was a push for the government again to step in and to do poverty care and to provide hospitals. Whereas if you look around, a lot of hospitals, you know, historically it would be, you know, this was a Catholic hospital, or this was, you know, this was a Methodist hospital or something like that. And churches don't even think about that anymore. You know, we have big, large mega churches in the United States, and I don't even think it's on any of their radar to say, hey, we could start a hospital. People did this in the 1800s, 1700s. Christians banded together. And I know it's a little more complicated today, but they were thinking of big questions of how can we serve people. And I don't think we do that at all as a church today.
1: Yeah, and I think probably most people, as I said, they realize, you know, the state of affairs now is the government is completely taken over most of these things. And so, yeah, you're exactly right. They don't really even give it any thought to, could the church take back what is supposed to be their responsibility, huh?
0: Yeah, and again, I know it's a little harder today because the government has so much control. And so if you're looking for funding for some of this, as soon as you accept government funds, there are strings attached. And so that keeps people, you know, like that does keep some churches away, but you don't have to take those government funds. You can think through something like a food pantry or a food kitchen, which a lot of churches have, but most of those are run through churches, but they're really a middleman between the government and what's happening with giving out food to the people. Whereas saying to the congregation, let's challenge ourselves, pick whatever it has to be, tutoring, ministry, poverty relief, whatever, in your local community, what can we do in our local community? And I think that's the other thing. In some ways, we think too large rather than looking around and saying, what can we do here locally? And can we bandy together with other churches? We're too siloed. Churches, instead of saying, hey, there are 10 of us in this area, what can we do, the 10 of us? Because we can do a lot more than one of us.
1: Yeah. Well, another thing too that we can do, since, you know, the government has taken over so much of this, is advocate for, lobby for, if you want to use that word, policies that are biblical in nature. And I just think of the scripture that came up very early in the broadcast where you talked about if a man shall not work, he shall not eat, basically. And that's kind of, we're seeing a little bit more of that with the welfare program, for example, where there are requirements that, you know, you have to at least be out and trying to get a job if you want to get help for food and things like that, right?
0: Yeah, I think Christians underestimate the influence that they can have and should have within the political system. There's nothing, we live in a representative government, so we should be speaking into that. And you're right, the welfare changes that happened with the One Big Beautiful Bill, the amazing thing is they're essentially the welfare changes that happened under President Clinton in the early to mid 1990s, the Clinton-Gingrich era then. And then that was slowly chipped away over the next 30 years. And then now it's come back to, no, hey, if you're an able-bodied adult that doesn't have children, we have a higher, or we are expecting a higher level of participation from you if you're going to get money from the state. And from a Christian view, that's absolutely what we should be looking at. And part of it is, again, from a Christian, we want you to use your gifts to your highest ability. And so if you are not working and you can be working, you're actually hurting yourself and you're hurting your neighbor by not using those abilities. So Christians should absolutely be involved politically, thinking of how can we take the biblical worldview and apply it into, I understand it's a secular government, but how can we apply it in a way that provides a little bit of salt, if we can use the little analogy, into the system there.
1: Yeah, it's a great application of that biblical analogy. Well, we've got only a couple minutes left. Time flies by so quickly here, and I have no doubt that I've probably overlooked something that is kind of major importance when we are thinking through from a biblical perspective, you know, concerning capitalism. And so I'm going to leave the last 2 minutes to you to sum up and bring up anything that you feel like maybe we haven't talked about at all here yet.
0: Sure. Well, I mean, real quick summary, in case people missed it earlier, capitalism is not biblical in the sense of this is what is prescribed, but we think it best aligns with biblical anthropology, made in the image of God, and then trying to constrain our sin nature. But one of the traps that we can fall in is that it becomes sort of our savior, or that it could be perfected. No matter what economic system we engage in, because we are sinful people, not only will it not be our savior, it will not work as we hope and intend. And so it's a constant renewal, and it's a battle every generation of trying to put forward those biblical principles into a society that is desperately lost. And so we need to be constantly engaged, constantly in prayer. We haven't talked about that part, but we're constantly in prayer. How can we use the abilities God has given us so that we can serve him and so we can serve man?
1: That's a wonderful summary. Great way to close this out. So thank you so much, Jared. It's been wonderful to visit with you again.
0: Thanks for having me.
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0: that he is, the Son of God and the Messiah, is it possible that God is withholding from him the gift of faith? We'll investigate the answer today on Truth for Life Weekend as Alistair Begg unpacks the controversy surrounding the healed blind man in Chapter 9 of John's Gospel.
1: Leon Morris, whose commentary on John is arguably one of the finest, observes in the response of the man in verse 30 here, the man answered. He says, the man's chain of reasoning is pretty good for someone who'd been a beggar all his life, and presumably a stranger to academic and forensic argument. And it is quite remarkable, isn't it? This man has got some gristle to him, doesn't he? This man has got truth on his side. This man is not in any doubt at all as to what has taken place for him. And so look at how he answers in verse 30. I'll paraphrase it for him. What he says to them is, I find this truly remarkable. Your unbelief in face of the evidence is more of a miracle than my cure. And he jumps on the back of that, and he uses their same form of argumentation, pointing out, we know that God doesn't listen to sinners. Now, don't let that unsettle you if you are aware of the fact that you don't know God and you're aware of your sin. That's why it's very, very important always to understand the Bible in the context in which it is said. What is being said here is not that the thief on the cross didn't have a hope in the world of ever getting to heaven because he was a sinner hanging on a cross next to Jesus, and he asked him, Lord, will you remember me when you come into your kingdom? Did Jesus listen to the sinner? Of course he did. Did Jesus listen to Zacchaeus and his cries for change? Yes, he did. Did Jesus listen to the woman taken in adultery? Yes, he did. Well, what is being said here? What is being said here can be best understood, and I'll only give you one cross-reference. I could weigh you down with them, but I won't. It's Psalm 66 and verse 18. If I had cherished sin in my heart, the Lord would not have listened. The verse does not say, if I had sin in my heart, God wouldn't hear me. God wouldn't hear anybody then, would he? Because everyone has sin in their heart. So if sinlessness was the key to God listening, all of us would be up the creek. No, if I had cherished sin in my heart, if I was committed to my sin, then God wouldn't listen to me. He says, we know that's true. God does not listen to the impenitent. He hears the cries of the penitent, but he does not listen to those who are willful in their unbelief and in their sin. Secondly, he does listen to the godly man who does his will. He listens to those who do what God says, who are in a right relationship with him. It's a kind of Matthew 6:33 statement. Seek first the kingdom of God and his righteousness, doing of the right thing before God, and all these things will be added unto you. God does not listen to the cries of the impenitent, but he does listen to the cries of those who do his will. Thirdly, he says, no one has ever heard of opening the eyes of a man born blind. If this man were not from God, he couldn't do anything. Now, they knew that was the case because they, even in the miraculous events that we have in the Old Testament, even in the records of the things that Moses did in going before Pharaoh in Egypt and so on, there is no record of any man opening the eyes of a man born blind. And so, with a simple logic, and yet with a compelling logic, the man beats them at their own game, turns the tables on them, and says, you know, you're the ones who've been starting off with the premise, we know this, therefore that, we know this, therefore that. He says, let's do the same thing. We know that God does not listen to the cries of the impenitent. We know that God does listen to those who do his will. We know that there is no record of ever anybody having a man open a man's eyes. Therefore, he says, conclusion, deduction, if this man were not from God, He couldn't do

pause there for just a moment, because there's a lesson here for each of us in speaking to people concerning faith in Jesus Christ. We may think that the high point in John chapter 9 is arguably verse 25, where he says, I don't know about what you know, but I do know what I know, and that is, I know that I was once blind, but now I can see. Some of us, I think, have a real tendency to retreat to that kind of thing. Well, you can't argue me out of my experience. I know my experience. I know what happened to me. That's what happened to me. Therefore, and our friends walk away from us and say, idiot. Because they would be able to say that they've had experiences of different things in different places and so on. Well, then what are we going to do at that point, you see? Well, this man is convinced of his testimony. But when push comes to shove and the challenge reaches for him, he is able to step up and say, well, let's just think about this for a moment. And why don't we think about this too? And have you considered that? And do you agree that this, this, and this leads to the deduction that? So his faith was resting in the experience of what Christ had done for him to this point. And he was absolutely without any doubt concerning it. But that wasn't the beginning and the end of his argument. Now, what we discover is that they feel the sting of this. The stinging impact of truth hits them. And in verse 34, they do the only thing they've got left to do, and that is they throw him out. But you will notice they don't throw him out until they have given their own answer to the question with which the chapter began. How did the chapter begin? Well, remember, with the disciples asking Jesus, who sinned, this man or his parents, that he was born blind? The Pharisees say, we know the answer to that question. The reason you were blind is because you were steeped in sin at birth. You are a miserable sinner. That's what you are. How dare you lecture us? Don't you realize that we've gone to school for this? Don't you understand that we have the legacy, the historical background of Judaism on our side, and you, some upstart beggar from the streets here, thinks to come in and confront us? You see how the challenge of truth gets under the skin of those who know they don't know the very truth they are encountering? We are not to be surprised when our friends and neighbors want eventually to throw us out. Frankly, we ought to get thrown out a lot more than we do, many of us. And the reason we're not thrown out, the reason we're accepted, may be because we are more represented by the fear of the parents than we are represented in the faith of the man once blind. We're ready to fudge the questions. Well, I don't know about that. Oh, I'm not so sure about that. Well, maybe you could ask someone else about that. Come on, have the courage of your convictions. How dare you lecture us? You're gone. And they threw him out. Now, let's just pause for a moment and think about this man. When I got to this point in the story, I just sat for a fair while saying to myself, what an incredible few hours or couple of days, however long is recorded here, it was in the life of this man. This is not an invented story. This is an historical narrative. This is an encounter with Jesus. This is one of the signs that has been placed in the Gospels so that as a result of seeing the sign, men and women might believe that Jesus is the Christ, the Son of God, and then that by believing they might have life in his name. So this man stands as a sign to us of what it means to be spiritually blind and how we need Jesus to make us see in the same way that he needed Jesus to restore his physical sight. What did it mean for him? He must have awakened to a fairly normal day, I would imagine. A routine for him would either to be led or to go by his routine path to his place of begging. And there he would sit and make the usual sounds and listen for the passers-by in the hope that it would be a good day. Consider this man as he sits down, having made his way past flowers that he has never even seen, and yet aware of the fragrance.

fragrance that comes from those same flowers. Look at him as he sits there, having never seen the sun rise or set over the Sea of Galilee. Look at him as he is identified solely and specifically by his predicament. He is a blind man. He is a beggar. Was he aware, I asked myself, of his becoming the focus of the conversation, as in verse 2? Because if you have friends who are blind, I'm not sure blind is even politically correct anymore, but believe me, there is no use of the verb with any pejorative aspect to it, so I have to stick with it because I don't know what the politically correct thing is. Sight impaired or something. Anyway, if you have friends who are blind, you know that their senses almost inevitably are heightened, their other senses. Their sense of a fragrance, their sense of sound, their sense of hearing, their sense of touch, their sense of taste. They are able to teach those of us who can see a ton of stuff that we don't see, even though we can see it. Therefore, it is not difficult for us to imagine that as the man sits there, his ears pick up stuff. Did he hear somebody say, "Who sinned? This man or his parents?" And did he say to himself, I wonder if they're asking about me. And then then he says, "Oh, they are asking about me. Who sinned, this man or his parents, that he was born blind? Oh, they are talking about me. I wonder who they're asking." And then they answer, "Neither this man sinned nor his parents." The blind man said, "Well, that's fantastic." But this happened so that the work of God might be displayed in his life. Can you imagine sitting there? Try and think yourself into it. You have been blind since your birth. You're sitting at the side of the road. It's a new routine day. You're a beggar. And suddenly you're the focal point of the conversation. And whoever it is that is answering says that this blindness that I know is there in order that the work of God might be displayed in his life. Can you imagine him saying, "I wonder what that means? I wonder what that is going to mean." And then he hears a spit. And then whoever this individual is says to him, "I'm going to put this mud on your eyes." Would you have said, "Okay, go ahead"? Unless you had heard the dialogue before. You see, the words of Christ give basis to the works of Christ. The work of Christ was an evidence of the word he had spoken. He had said, "This is in order that the work of God might be displayed in his life." Now this is the work of God. The man submits to this and does as he's told, and he comes back seeing. What an incredible story. And then to his parents, and then to the community, all the confusion, and then to the religious leaders. He's a walking miracle. He's a challenge to the religious formalism. And in the attempts of the Pharisees to intimidate him, despite what he knows to be true, he gives as good as he got. Because these individuals, these religious formalists, wouldn't believe their eyes. Don't tell me that you can't believe. Tell me that you won't believe. Tell me that you won't. Because there is enough evidence of the living God in creation and in your life and in your very sense of moral oughtness as to condemn you for your unbelief in God. There is not enough in nature to save you, but there is enough in nature to condemn you. Do not tell me you can't see. Tell me you won't see. That is what is pointed out here. That is what is made so graphically clear. And John, in a summary statement a couple of chapters later in John chapter 12, summarizes the response of these Jews. And he says in verse 37 of John 12, "Even after Jesus had done all these miraculous signs in their presence, they still would not
believe in him. They still would not believe in him. It wasn't the absence of evidence. It wasn't the absence of good evidence. It wasn't the compelling nature of the truth that they confronted. They flat out refused to believe in him. And he's been thrown out. Now what? He must have said to himself. What do you do now? He knew what it was to operate as a blind man, but he had no track record as a seeing man. Oh, I pictured him in my mind's eye, walking away from this confrontation with the religious leaders. I saw him walk out into his community. He was in the crowd, but his whole existence had been defined by his blindness. You're walking down the street like a sheep without a shepherd, almost. Yeah, what he needed was a shepherd. Now look at verse 38, which is the end and at the same time the beginning. It was a long introduction, wasn't it? Jesus heard that they had thrown him out. And when he found him, see, Jesus is about to identify himself in the very next chapter. It's open on the page beside you as the good shepherd. What do shepherds do? They seek out sheep. Jesus is identified in Luke's gospel, chapter 19, as the Son of Man who came seeking to save those that were lost. Unasked, the man had been healed. Unsought, the man had been found. And Jesus finds him in order that he might confront him with this most important question. And when he found him, he said, "Do you believe in the Son of Man?" Now, the question I want to leave in your mind, because this is the great question. Do you believe in the Son of Man? Son of Man is a self-designation for Messiah, for the Christ, for the Savior. Do you believe in Jesus? The nature of that belief, the significance of that belief, the sum and substance of that belief is far more than an intellectual awareness of the existence of a Jesus of Nazareth. It means the casting of myself upon. It means the relying of myself upon. It means entrusting all of my life and all of my eternity into the hands of Jesus of Nazareth, believing that he is the person that he claimed to be. Do you believe? I conclude with this. Yesterday, I managed to finish a book that has been part of my summer reading. Some of you have enjoyed down at the big screen place next to the Rock and Roll Hall of Fame, that amazing film, Into Thin Air, which was directly tied to John Krakauer's book, Into Thin Air, and another book that he wrote called Into the Wild. And I've been reading now for a couple of weeks Under the Banner of Heaven, which is Krakauer's expose, as it turns out, of the radical fringes of fundamentalist Mormonism, and particularly the polygamist sects that spin around the circumference of things. But as he comes to the end of his book, after 334 pages, he has a little section called Author's Remarks. And he says the genesis for this book was a desire to grasp the nature of religious belief. He said, "I wanted to find out about religious belief." And since he was brought up in the West, and since he was brought up in the framework of Mormonism, he used Mormonism as the sort of template or the prism through which he considered religious belief. We might have wished that he had chosen Christianity or the New Testament, but anyway, that's what he did. And as he ends the book, he quotes someone who says that those who write about religion owe it to their readers to come clean about what their view of the world really is, to acknowledge where they stand in relationship to faith or in relationship to belief versus unbelief. And he said, "Well, I think that that's fair, that one, as an author, has to come clean about one's own theological framework." And then he said, "So here is mine. I don't know what God is or what God had in mind when the universe was set in motion. In fact, I don't know if God even exists. Although I confess that I sometimes find myself praying in times of great fear or despair or astonishment or at a display of unexpected beauty." And then he says, "Although I don't know

0: accepting the inscrutability of existence itself is surely preferable to its opposite, i.e., capitulating to the tyranny of intransigent unbelief. He says, I think I'm in a better position saying I don't know than if I'm in the position of saying I flat out don't believe and I don't want to know. He said, I think this is the better of the two positions. I think he's right, don't you? And then he closes. And if I remain in the dark about our purpose here and the meaning of eternity, I have nevertheless arrived at an understanding of a few more modest truths. Most of us fear death. Most of us yearn to comprehend how we got here and why. Which is to say, most of us ache to know the love of our Creator. And we will no doubt feel that ache, most of us, for as long as we happen to be alive. I tell you, if I had had if he had put his telephone number just right underneath that, I had called him yesterday afternoon, sitting on my back patio, say, hey, John, I loved your book. You're breaking my heart with the end. You're killing me with your end. Have you ever considered this? Did you know that Jesus, John, can make blind men see? Do you know that? Do you, never mind the person next to you, do you believe in the Son of Man? You may. Even as you sit here, cry out to him, Lord Jesus Christ, I do believe. Help all of my unbelief.
1: 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So, do you believe in the Son of Man? 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

0: If someone doesn't believe that Jesus is who he said he is, the Son of God and the Messiah, is it possible that God is withholding from him the gift of faith? We'll investigate the answer today on Truth for Life Weekend as Alistair Begg unpacks the controversy surrounding the healed blind man in Chapter 9 of John's Gospel.
1: Leon Morris, whose commentary on John is arguably one of the finest, observes in the response of the man in verse 30 here, the man answered. He says, the man's chain of reasoning is pretty good for someone who'd been a beggar all his life, and presumably a stranger to academic and forensic argument. And it is quite remarkable, isn't it? This man has got some gristle to him, doesn't he? This man has got truth on his side. This man is not in any doubt at all as to what has taken place for him. And so look at how he answers in verse 30. I'll paraphrase it for him. What he says to them is, I find this truly remarkable. Your unbelief in face of the evidence is more of a miracle than my cure. And he jumps on the back of that, and he uses their same form of argumentation, pointing out, we know that God doesn't listen to sinners. Now, don't let that unsettle you if you are aware of the fact that you don't know God and you're aware of your sin. That's why it's very, very important always to understand the Bible in the context in which it is said. What is being said here is not that the thief on the cross didn't have a hope in the world of ever getting to heaven because he was a sinner hanging on a cross next to Jesus, and he asked him, Lord, will you remember me when you come into your kingdom? Did Jesus listen to the sinner? Of course he did. Did Jesus listen to Zacchaeus and his cries for change? Yes, he did. Did Jesus listen to the woman taken in adultery? Yes, he did. Well, what is being said here? What is being said here can be best understood, and I'll only give you one cross-reference. I could weigh you down with them, but I won't. It's Psalm 66 and verse 18. If I had cherished sin in my heart, the Lord would not have listened. The verse does not say, if I had sin in my heart, God wouldn't hear me. God wouldn't hear anybody then, would he? Because everyone has sin in their heart. So if sinlessness was the key to God listening, all of us would be up the creek. No, if I had cherished sin in my heart, if I was committed to my sin, then God wouldn't listen to me. He says, we know that's true. God does not listen to the impenitent.

penitent. He hears the cries of the penitent, but he does not listen to those who are willful in their unbelief and in their sin. Secondly, he does listen to the godly man who does his will. He listens to those who do what God says, who are in a right relationship with him. It's a kind of Matthew 6:33 statement. Seek first the kingdom of God and his righteousness, doing of the right thing before God, and all these things will be added unto you. God does not listen to the cries of the impenitent, but he does listen to the cries of those who do his will. Thirdly, he says, no one has ever heard of opening the eyes of a man born blind. If this man were not from God, he couldn't do anything. Now, they knew that was the case because they, even in the miraculous events that we have in the Old Testament, even in the records of the things that Moses did in going before Pharaoh in Egypt and so on, there is no record of any man opening the eyes of a man born blind. And so, with a simple logic, and yet with a compelling logic, the man beats them at their own game, turns the tables on them, and says, you know, you're the ones who've been starting off with the premise, we know this, therefore that, we know this, therefore that. He says, let's do the same thing. We know that God does not listen to the cries of the impenitent. We know that God does listen to those who do his will. We know that there is no record of ever anybody having a man open a man's eyes. Therefore, he says, conclusion, deduction, if this man were not from God, he couldn't do anything. Now, let's pause there for just a moment because there's a lesson here for each of us in speaking to people concerning faith in Jesus Christ. We may think that the high point in John chapter 9 is arguably verse 25, where he says, I don't know about what you know, but I do know what I know, and that is, I know that I was once blind, but now I can see. Some of us, I think, have a real tendency to retreat to that kind of thing. Well, you can't argue me out of my experience. I know my experience. I know what happened to me. That's what happened to me. Therefore, and our friends walk away from us and say, idiot. Because they would be able to say that they've had experiences of different things in different places and so on. Well, then what are we going to do at that point, you see? Well, this man is convinced of his testimony. But when push comes to shove and the challenge reaches for him, he is able to step up and say, well, let's just think about this for a moment. And why don't we think about this too? And have you considered that? And do you agree that this, this, and this leads to the deduction that? So his faith was resting in the experience of what Christ had done for him to this point. And he was absolutely without any doubt concerning it. But that wasn't the beginning and the end of his argument. Now, what we discover is that they feel the sting of this. The stinging impact of truth hits them. And in verse 34, they do the only thing they've got left to do, and that is they throw him out. But you will notice they don't throw him out until they have given their own answer to the question with which the chapter began. How did the chapter begin? Well, remember, with the disciples asking Jesus, who sinned, this man or his parents, that he was born blind? The Pharisees say, we know the answer to that question. The reason you were blind is because you were steeped in sin at birth. You are a miserable sinner. That's what you are. How dare you lecture us? Don't you realize that we've gone to school for this? Don't you understand that we have the legacy, the historical background of Judaism on our side, and you, some upstart beggar from the streets here, thinks to come in and confront us? You see how the challenge of truth gets under the skin of those who know they don't know the very truth they are encountering? We ought not to be surprised when our friends and neighbors want eventually to throw us out. Frankly, we ought to get thrown out a lot more than we do many of us.
And the reason we're not thrown out, the reason we're accepted, may be because we are more represented by the fear of the parents than we are represented in the faith of the man once blind. We're ready to fudge the questions. Well, I don't know about that. Oh, I'm not so sure about that. Well, maybe you could ask someone else about that. Come on, have the courage of your convictions. How dare you lecture us? You're gone. And they threw him out. Now, let's just pause for a moment and think about this man. When I got to this point in the story, I just sat for a fair while, saying to myself, what an incredible few hours or couple of days, however long is recorded here, it was in the life of this man. This is not an invented story. This is an historical narrative. This is an encounter with Jesus. This is one of the signs that has been placed in the Gospels so that as a result of seeing the sign, men and women might believe that Jesus is the Christ, the Son of God, and then that by believing they might have life in his name. So this man stands as a sign to us of what it means to be spiritually blind and how we need Jesus to make us see in the same way that he needed Jesus to restore his physical sight. What did it mean for him? He must have awakened to a fairly normal day, I would imagine. A routine for him would either to be led or to go by his routine path to his place of begging. And there he would sit and make the usual sounds and listen for the passers-by in the hope that it would be a good day. Consider this man as he sits down, having made his way past flowers that he has never even seen, and yet aware of the fragrance that comes from those same flowers. Look at him as he sits there, having never seen the sun rise or set over the Sea of Galilee. Look at him as he is identified solely and specifically by his predicament. He is a blind man. He is a beggar. Was he aware, I asked myself, of his becoming the focus of the conversation, as in verse 2? Because if you have friends who are blind, I'm not sure blind is even politically correct anymore, but believe me, there is no use of the verb with any pejorative aspect to it, so I have to stick with it because I don't know what the politically correct thing is. Sight impaired or something. Anyway, if you have friends who are blind, you know that their senses almost inevitably are heightened, their other senses, their sense of a fragrance, their sense of sound, their sense of hearing, their sense of touch, their sense of taste. They are able to teach those of us who can see a ton of stuff that we don't see, even though we can see it. Therefore, it is not difficult for us to imagine that as the man sits there, his ears pick up stuff. Did he hear somebody say, who sinned, this man or his parents? And did he say to himself, I wonder if they're asking about me. And then he says, oh, they are asking about me. Who sinned, this man or his parents, that he was born blind? Oh, they are talking about me. I wonder who they're asking. And then they answer, neither this man sinned nor his parents. The blind man said, well, that's fantastic. But this happened so that the work of God might be displayed in his life. Can you imagine sitting there? Try and think yourself into it. You have been blind since your birth. You're sitting at the side of the road. It's a new routine day. You're a beggar. And suddenly you're the focal point of the conversation. And whoever it is that is answering says that this blindness that I know, is there in order that the work of God might be displayed in his life. Can you imagine him saying, I wonder what that means? I wonder what that is going to mean. And then he hears a spit. And then whoever this individual is says to him, I'm going to put this mud on your eyes. Would you have said, okay, go ahead?
unless you had heard the dialogue before,

0: You see, the words of Christ give basis to the works of Christ. The work of Christ was an evidence of the word he had spoken. He had said, this is in order that the work of God might be displayed in his life. Now this is the work of God. The man submits to this and does as he's told, and he comes back seeing. What an incredible story. And then to his parents, and then to the community, all the confusion, and then to the religious leaders. He's a walking miracle. He's a challenge to the religious formalism. And in the attempts of the Pharisees to intimidate him, despite what he knows to be true, he gives as good as he got. Because these individuals, these religious formalists, wouldn't believe their eyes. Don't tell me that you can't believe. Tell me that you won't believe. Tell me that you won't. Because there is enough evidence of the living God in creation and in your life and in your very sense of moral oughtness as to condemn you for your unbelief in God. There is not enough in nature to save you, but there is enough in nature to condemn you. Do not tell me you can't see. Tell me you won't see. That is what is pointed out here. That is what is made so graphically clear. And John, in a summary statement a couple of chapters later in John chapter 12, summarizes the response of these Jews. And he says in verse 37 of John 12, even after Jesus had done all these miraculous signs in their presence, they still would not believe in him. They still would not believe in him. It wasn't the absence of evidence. It wasn't the absence of good evidence. It wasn't the compelling nature of the truth that they confronted. They flat out refused to believe in him. And he's been thrown out. Now what? He must have said to himself. What do you do now? He knew what it was to operate as a blind man, but he had no track record as a seeing man. Oh, I pictured him in my mind's eye, walking away from this confrontation with the religious leaders. I saw him walk out into his community. He was in the crowd, but his whole existence had been defined by his blindness. You're walking down the street like a sheep without a shepherd, almost. Yeah, what he needed was a shepherd. Now look at verse 38, which is the end and at the same time the beginning. It was a long introduction, wasn't it? Jesus heard that they had thrown him out. And when he found him. See, Jesus is about to identify himself in the very next chapter. It's open on the page beside you as the good shepherd. What do shepherds do? They seek out sheep. Jesus is identified in Luke's gospel, chapter 19, as the Son of Man who came seeking to save those that were lost. Unasked, the man had been healed. Unsought, the man had been found. And Jesus finds him in order that he might confront him with this most important question. And when he found him, he said, do you believe in the Son of Man? Now, the question I want to leave in your mind, because this is the great question. Do you believe in the Son of Man? Son of Man is a self-designation for Messiah, for the Christ, for the Savior. Do you believe in Jesus? The nature of that belief, the significance of that belief, the sum and substance of that belief is far more than an intellectual awareness of the existence of a Jesus of Nazareth. It means the casting of myself upon. It means the relying of myself upon. It means entrusting all of my life and all of my eternity into the hands of Jesus of Nazareth, believing that he is the person that he claimed to be. Do you believe? I conclude with this. Yesterday I managed to finish a book that has been part of my summer reading. Some of you have enjoyed down at the big screen place next to the Rock and Roll Hall of Fame, that amazing film, Into Thin Air, which was directly tied to John Krakauer's book, Into Thin Air, and another book that he wrote called Into the Wild. And I've been reading now for a couple of weeks Under the Banner of Heaven, which is Krakauer's expose, as it turns out, of the radical fringes of fundamentalist Mormonism, and particularly the polygamist sects that spin around the circumference of things. But as he comes to the end of his book, after 334 pages, he has a little section called Author's Remarks. And he says the genesis for this book was a desire to grasp the nature of religious belief. He said, I wanted to find out about religious belief. And since he was brought up in the West, and since he was brought up in the framework of Mormonism, he used Mormonism as the sort of template or the prism through which he considered religious belief. We might have wished that he had chosen Christianity or the New Testament, but anyway, that's what he did. And as he ends the book, he quotes someone who says that those who write about religion owe it to their readers to come clean about what their view of the world really is, to acknowledge where they stand in relationship to faith or in relationship to belief versus unbelief. And he said, well, I think that that's fair, that one, as an author, has to come clean about one's own theological framework. And then he said, so here is mine. I don't know what God is or what God had in mind when the universe was set in motion. In fact, I don't know if God even exists. Although I confess that I sometimes find myself praying in times of great fear or despair or astonishment or at a display of unexpected beauty. And then he says, although I don't know these things, accepting the essential inscrutability of existence. It's a great phrase, isn't it? Accepting the essential inscrutability of existence. In other words, the mystery of life itself. Accepting the unanswered questions factor. Accepting the inscrutability of existence itself is surely preferable to its opposite, i.e., capitulating to the tyranny of intransigent unbelief. He says, I think I'm in a better position saying I don't know than if I'm in the position of saying I flat out don't believe and I don't want to know. He said, I think this is the better of the two positions. I think he's right, don't you? And then he closes. And if I remain in the dark about our purpose here and the meaning of eternity, I have nevertheless arrived at an understanding of a few more modest truths. Most of us fear death. Most of us yearn to comprehend how we got here and why. Which is to say, most of us ache to know the love of our Creator. And we will no doubt feel that ache, most of us, for as long as we happen to be alive. I tell you, if he had put his telephone number just right underneath that, I had a call them yesterday afternoon, sitting on my back patio, and say, hey, John, I loved your book. You're breaking my heart with the end. You're killing me with your end. Have you ever considered this? Did you know that Jesus, John, can make blind men see? Do you know that? Do you? Never mind the person next to you. Do you believe in the Son of Man? You may. Even as you sit here, cry out to him, Lord Jesus Christ, I do believe. Help all of my unbelief.
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0: 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So, do you believe in the Son of Man? 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The Bible leaves no room for fence straddlers. 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
5: Of course, we have more and more, unfortunately, widows and orphans. The bereaved families is becoming bigger and bigger family, and supporting those families of the IDF is something that we meet, by the way, from FIDF. They made a new program of adopting bereaved families. And so there are many, many programs and sources that we get from your communities that support us during the war. And our requests probably change every day based on the development of this war. But there's another important thing by supporting our soldiers, which me as a combat officer and a commander, I enjoyed the best men and women serving in the IDF. Those from bad social economic background that could have the choice either to do kind of a office position in the IDF and spend some time working and getting money to support their families, but they were able to bring 100% of themselves and serve as a combat soldier because they knew someone else taking care of their basic needs. And this is something is crucial for our society because, as you know, the IDF is the melting pot of the Israeli society.
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5: So I have, of course, both friends and family members who, it's hard to say enjoyed this treatment, but, you know, felt the love and the support once they've been injured and spent some time in recovery centers or hospitals. They got everything they need for themselves, for recovery of their health, for their well-being, either a mental assistant or even physical stuff that, you know, will improve their situation, make them feel better. And this is something that really makes them be able to go back and join their units and come back to the fight.
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14: 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We're wrapping up a study in 1 Peter. The third chapter is where we're landing today. It's part two in a series called The Apostle of Hope. Josh Moody is senior pastor of College Church in Wheaton, Illinois. I'm Todd Bastide. We're glad you're spending a little bit of time with us around God's Word today. Josh, last time we talked about the why of suffering, and it sounds like today we're going to explore this passage for help with the how to survive.
15: Yeah, how to survive. I mean, it's so important. We need the why. We need to have a sense of what's God doing here? Why is this happening? What is His larger purpose? But when it comes to it, we've also got to survive. We've had this crisis. We're in the midst of a wave of depression. Someone has died. We're mourning. We're suffering pain. And how am I going to survive today? And Peter also gives us some great advice.
16: Let's go right to the text. First Peter, this is chapter 3. We're going to be looking at verses 8 through 22. We'll do a quick recap of yesterday's material and move into the new material for today. Here's Josh.
17: If you turn with me in your Bibles to 1 Peter chapter 3, and we're looking at from verse 8 through to verse 22 this morning. As a pastor, there are certain questions that get asked me with frequent regularity. Do you really believe that the Bible does not have any errors, Pastor? Let's talk about that. You know. And then, of course, the question that gets asked you with very great regularity is the question of suffering. Why do bad things happen to good people? That's a very important question, and one that the passage in front of us addresses to some extent. But interestingly enough, it also turns that question a little bit on its head, and in a sense is also asking, how on earth is it possible that good things happen to bad people? Obviously, the idea that any kind of blessing could be found while suffering is counterintuitive. It's against what we would think could possibly be the case in our gut, in our experience of life. And so Peter explains why that is the case and how that is the case. Why is blessing able to be found in the midst of suffering? Because, Peter is saying, suffering provides the opportunity for greatness, or as he puts it, doing what is right. Well, the other thing he talks about is how. How do you survive? How is blessing able to be found in the midst of suffering? Well, he says, how? By developing the fear of God, not human fears. By developing the fear of God, not human fears. Do not fear what they fear. Do not be frightened, but in your hearts set apart Christ as Lord. So instead of all these human fears, we are to have God fear. And Peter is saying, he's making it clear what this means. This means, as he interprets that quotation from Isaiah, that this now means, and how it is now fulfilled, but in your hearts set apart Christ as Lord. Or, literally, sanctify Christ in your heart. In other words, he is the Lord Almighty, Jesus, that we are to regard as holy in our hearts. Now, here's why this is so important. When suffering comes, we are tempted along one of two lines. We either end up believing that God is not really in charge, or we end up believing that God is not really good. If you read the literature of people who have written when they're going through difficult times, the retired philosopher now, Nicholas Waterstorff, in his famous book, A Lament for a Son, or C.S. Lewis's A Grief Observe about the death of his wife, you read these books of people who thought profoundly about their own experiences of devastating suffering. It's those two issues that they wrestle with in their faith, whether God is really in charge, and if he is, what kind of God is he? So how do we survive this? What do we need to do? We need, in our hearts, to see Christ as holy, good, and Lord in charge. In your hearts, set apart Christ as Lord. It is at the center of extracting the blessing from the suffering. It is a struggle to see Jesus as in control and as good, even while this suffering is happening, or might happen as they were fearing here. But the alternative is to fear what they fear, to give in to it. There are all sorts of fears related to suffering. The pain, just the pure fear of pain, the indignity, the lack of independence. Okay, yes. But the way to battle this and extract the blessing from the rod of suffering is

0: Peter's saying, to set apart Christ as Lord in the heart. That's how to battle the situation. There is a purpose here, for Christ is holy. There is a plan here, for Christ is good and in charge. It's my job to discover the plan and follow the purpose and believe that there is blessing. And that, you see, is what verse 15, this witness verse, is really all about. The reason for the hope that you have, or defending the faith that you have, the apologetics that we have. How do you defend our Christian faith? What kind of apologetics do you have about it? You'll never have so many opportunities to give an answer, to give an answer to the hope that you have as when you're going through a difficult time. People will just line up to try and figure out why on earth you're still following that God character. The implicit question is, hey, why on earth are you still holding on to God, who seems to be giving you such a rough time? And you answer, you have put Jesus as holy and in control in your heart. What happens now? Well, now he moves on to the hope. The basis for it all. The suffering Christ who died for them and us. Be a blessing, first to inherit blessing, second to suffer blessing, and then third, be a blessing as undeserved blessing. This is from verse 18 to 22. And as you look down at those verses, you'll see that they explain the message of the gospel. That Christ's sacrifice was in our place and took our penalty that we might go free. And he's showing us that this is the basis for our blessing, our salvation, as well as the model for the way for us to receive the blessing of God ourselves. He died and rose again. He took up his cross and was resurrected. We will have to go through difficult times on our path towards heaven. Now, of course, the part of this that is difficult to understand is verse 19. There it says that Jesus went and preached to the spirits in prison. Because this is a well-known, difficult verse, I'm going to spend a little time trying to help you understand what it really means. There are three possible interpretations. One of which is certainly wrong. One of which is my preferred option, and another is possible, but I think probably not right. Okay? So, option number one. Verse 19 teaches us that Jesus gives a second chance to people after they die. This is option number one. This option number one believes that the verse tells us that perhaps before Jesus rose again, or now in general after we die, Jesus goes and preaches to people to give them a second chance after they have died to repent and be saved. It says that this is what it means by the spirits in prison, that is, those who are dead. Now, the difficulties of this option number one are many. A, there is no reason to believe that this is what the phrase spirits in prison means, that is, those who are dead. B, this preaching appears, from the context in this passage, to have happened only to those around the time of Noah, or specifically related to him and them, that is, verse 20. C, nowhere else does the Bible suggest that there is a second chance after you die. In fact, Jesus makes it clear in his parable of the rich man and Lazarus that after the rich man died, there was no second chance. And, you know, okay, so that's a parable, but then Hebrews, you know, chapter 9, verse 27, if you want for your notes, Hebrews says, man is destined to die once, and after that, to face judgment. So for both exegetical, that is how you actually, you know, understand these few verses in front of us, and theological, that's the big picture of what the Bible says, for both exegetical and theological reasons, this option number one is certainly wrong. And as a general rule, We should never make a difficult-to-interpret passage say something which the rest of the Bible very clearly denies.
1: Looking at possible ways to interpret verse 19, and Josh will head into two more options in a moment. But first, a reminder that if you go to our website, you can actually sign up for an email that shows up in your inbox on a daily basis. Do you need another email? Well, this one's different. It's got a link to that day's study, a devotional that Josh writes, and it may just help you be more consistent in God's Word. GodCenteredLife.org is where you can make that happen. Back into 1 Peter. Here's Josh.
0: Option number two. Verse 19 teaches us that Jesus proclaimed his victory to the rebellious angels. This option number two tells us that the spirits in prison are those angels who rebelled against God, and that Jesus, perhaps after his resurrection, went to announce to them that he had won the final victory. What do I think about that? What do we think about that? Well, this option number two has become quite popular in some circles and is not, unlike option number one, totally theologically impossible. But still, I think this option is probably not right. Those who support option number two do so because, A, spirits, you know, the spirits in prison, the spirits usually refers in the New Testament, not to people, but spirits. And perhaps then it's better, therefore, here, thought to be referring to angels, they would say. B, intertestamental literature. That means those writings written between the Old Testament and New Testament that are not canonical, not part of our Bibles, but were popular religious literature at the time. Intertestamental literature have some passages that seem to talk of the rebellion of angels and then being put in, as it were, prison. So they point that out. See, the word for preach here in verse 19, though normally meaning evangelize, and so therefore couldn't be about him preaching to angels, could, and on a couple of times does, they point out, mean simply announce rather than preach, and so might be announcing Jesus' victory to the rebellious angels. D, 2 Peter chapter 2 talks of angels being condemned in language that kind of reminds some people a little bit about this language. So option number two, therefore, does not appear to deny any clear teaching of the Bible. But to me, nonetheless, it does seem still perhaps a little bit more than just a little strained and strange. Plus, what sort of picture, and this is the sort of slam dunk point for me, what sort of picture are we advancing here of Jesus? Jesus, who having got resurrected from the dead, then kind of goes off to find these rebellious angels and announces his victory. So while unlike option number one, this option number two does not, at least as far as I can see at this point, does not have any biblical text that explicitly and obviously and clearly shows us that it is wrong, does, though, appear to me rather strained in terms of the evidence and strange in terms of our view of Jesus. Option number three. This option number three is telling us that the Spirit of Christ spoke through the preaching of Noah in the Old Testament. And this seems the best interpretation to me for these reasons. A, it makes best sense of the phrase through whom or in whom or which as referring to the Spirit and his work in the Old Testament. Right at the beginning of verse 19, that phrase there. B, it makes best sense of the phrase spirits in prison as referring to those who were rejecting God at the time of Noah as spiritually in prison, for they were against God. See, it makes best sense of the context, which is all about the gospel, of course. And in particular, if you've got a Bible open, and I hope you do, of chapter 3, verse 6, which tells us that the gospel, through the Old Testament, the gospel was preached to those who are now dead while they were still alive in the time of the Old Testament, so that they had every opportunity to respond and repent and believe with the amount of light that was given to them at that time while they were still alive, though they are now dead. It fits together in what Peter's saying. D. It makes best sense of the similar language of 2 Peter chapter 2, where Noah is specifically described as a, quote-unquote, preacher of righteousness. Seems like Peter's talking about the same kind of thing. He was a preacher of righteousness. E, and again, slam dunk point for me. E, it makes best theological sense to see this passage as fitting more broadly into the Bible's teaching that the Old Testament prophets and preachers like Noah proclaimed the need to repent and turn to God, and that the whole Old Testament is pointing towards the gospel of Jesus Christ, which is what the Bible teaches everywhere, you see. So I basically conclude it's saying that, but in a rather unusual way. So option number 3, verse 19, teaches us the Spirit of Christ preached the gospel through Noah is, I think, the best option. Option number 2, verse 19, teaches us that Jesus proclaimed his victory to the rebellious angels appears strained in terms of the evidence and strange in terms of our view of Jesus. Option number 1, verse 19, teaches us that Jesus gives a second chance to people after they die is wrong, because it doesn't fit the exegesis of the passage, that the actual phrases and words here in front of us, nor the standard of sound theology from the rest of the teaching of the Bible. Option number 3 is best, because it makes the best exegetical sense of the verse and of the context and of the connection with 2 Peter chapter 2. And it fits well with the broader teaching of Scripture. So I conclude that verse 19 teaches us the Spirit of Christ preached the gospel through Noah. Now, I am aware, as I'm sure you are, that verse 19 is a difficult verse. So I don't want to be too dogmatic about it, you know. Martin Luther, in his inimitable fashion, said about this verse, "A wonderful text is this, and a more obscure, perhaps, than any other in the New Testament, so that I do not know for a certainty just what Peter means." And, you know, that's a pretty good approach in many ways, isn't it? And he's right, isn't he? Luther's right. We should approach this text with consideration, not declamation. But nonetheless, as far as I can see, verse 19 teaches us the Spirit of Christ preached the gospel through Noah. And once we see that, it fits into the flow of what Peter is saying here, not as a sudden distraction from it. There's suffering that might be coming. Be a blessing, he's saying. That's the way, even in these difficult times. Be a blessing to inherit blessing, both of community and ultimately of God. Be a blessing even in the sense and in the experience of suffering itself. Be a blessing to suffer blessing, for suffering provides us opportunity for greatness or to do what is right, and the blessing comes from fearing God, not being overcome by human fears. Be a blessing, he says, as undeserved blessing. All our good works are merely Christ's work in us, if we're Christians. He died, he writes, for sins once for all, verse 18. No more sacrifice. The work is finished. The Lord's table, the communion table, points back to that. It is not another sacrifice. He died for sins once for all. He died on account of the flesh, our sinful deeds, and rose on account of the Spirit and God's power and his righteousness. And by the Spirit, Christ has also preached through the writings and prophets of the Old Testament, like Noah. Even the flood was a type of which baptism, as the antitype, symbolizes. Every baptism is a funeral. We die to ourselves as we go down in the water, and we rise to newness of life as we come up again. This is how we are saved. That ultimate blessing of God, not the physical water, but the pledge of good conscience, otherwise by the resurrection.

crucifixion of Jesus Christ, over whom, verse 22, rules nothing and no one, but over which he rules all things, so that even the difficulties of life and trials, even in those contexts of suffering,

0: Christian life. Perhaps you've been trying for years to be good. Frankly, you don't seem to be getting anything out of it. Perhaps you feel that God has let you down in some way. Peter is speaking to people like that. They are dispersed and scattered. And he is calling on them not just to sit back and beg for blessing, but to actively be a blessing in order that they might inherit blessing, and despite suffering, be yet more blessed, and realize in gratitude and praise that at the root of it all is a quite undeserved blessing, which comes from the death and resurrection of Jesus Christ and faith in that preached gospel.
1: That's Josh Moody, and this is The God-Centered Life. Josh, oddly, I'm encouraged by the Luther quote towards the end of the session where he says, I'm not really sure what Peter means here. So, in difficult times, Scripture provides stability, many solid promises, but can we say that even Scripture leaves us looking forward to future revelation?
2: No, it's an interesting point, Todd. I mean, the Bible does say we see as in a...
1: dimly. You
2: know, yeah, see dimly, and that gives us a sense that the Scripture is clear about the gospel, the parts of it that are hard to understand, and certainly that verse is one of those. And it reminds us that we're human, it reminds us we're finite, it reminds us that we are still on our way home.
1: And also a good reminder that there really is no finish line when it comes to studying God's Word, short of seeing Him face to face.
2: Right.
1: Thanks, Josh. So that's just what we're going to continue doing, studying God's Word. And a quick reminder that your support keeps this ministry going. We have a fabulous new book from Josh we're offering this month. You can get your copy at GodCenteredLife.org. Next time, all of God's Word is valuable, including the dark humor portions.
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0: promised material prosperity to every Christian. It is a great misapplication of the Old Testament to take what is given distinctly to Israel and to simply land it, whether it be commandments or whether it be promises, on the individual Christian's life.
1: Welcome to Open the Bible Weekend with Pastor Colin Smith and Colin. God has not promised material prosperity to every Christian, but as you look around, you do see that He has blessed many. He even did that back in the Old Testament, and as He did so, He also gave some commands.
2: Yeah, that's exactly right. And while we can't draw straight lines from all of the Old Testament commands to every individual Christian today, nonetheless, there are wonderful principles that are laid out that speak to us very powerfully today. We're going to look at the kind of compassionate society that God called His people to become, in which there were restraints on greed, there was kindness that gave a break to people who were poor. I mean, it's absolutely marvelous when you see this in the Old Testament law. I think the Old Testament law is often laughed at and lampooned, but actually there is great kindness that reflects the heart of our Father God, and there are principles that speak to us very powerfully in an increasingly self-centered and often greedy culture that we live in today.
1: Well, let's begin to look at that from the book of Deuteronomy. We're in chapter 15 as we begin a message called Love Your Neighbor as Yourself. Here is Pastor Colin.
0: The Gospels tell us about an occasion when someone asked our Lord Jesus this question. Of all the commandments, the man asked, which is the most important? And you know that Jesus answered in this way. He said, the most important commandment is this. Love the Lord your God with all your heart and with all your soul and with all your mind and with all your strength. And then he said, and the second one is like it. The second most important commandment is love your neighbor as yourself. So our Lord Jesus Christ makes it very clear that everything that God asks of you, all that he calls you to be, all that he calls you to do is really summed up in this. Love God with all your heart and love your neighbor as yourself. Now, as this is a short series, I want us to move on to fresh ground today. And that's why we're coming on to chapter 15, which is really an application or an exposition of the fourth commandment. That, of course, is the commandment about remembering the Sabbath day and keeping it holy. And what I want us to see here today is that the root of loving God produces the fruit of loving other people. That's always the way it works. We don't generate love from others by some kind of latent power within ourselves. Real self-sacrificing love has its root in love for God. The root of love for God produces the fruit of love for others. And we'll see that increasingly as we move through the book of Deuteronomy. Now, before we plunge into this, I need to say that it is important to remember that the particular applications of the Ten Commandments that are laid out here are given to the nation of Israel. Back in the 12th century, a Jewish philosopher by the name of Maimonides published a definitive list of laws in the Old Testament, in the first five books, in the Pentateuch, that is. And he listed, it's been generally accepted ever since as an accurate description, that the first five books of the Bible contain 248 commands, 365 prohibitions, a total of 613 laws in the Old Testament. That's Maimonides' calculation, and you can find it on the internet and lay it out and read through the various categorizations. These Old Testament laws relate to worship, they relate to the temple, they relate to sacrifices, how they were to be done, they relate to dietary laws, they relate to vows, they relate to ritual washings, they relate to festivals, and a host of other things. And I just need to say that it would be a great mistake to draw a direct line from these Old Testament laws given to Israel to the Christian life today. For example, in chapter 14, that is just before where we are in the scripture now, we have a whole chapter about laws regarding clean and unclean foods. these laws were given to Israel. But in the New Testament, Christ proclaimed all foods clean. That is Mark chapter 7 and verse 29. This, for example, was a huge issue for the early church. There were people, you see, who said, now to be a Christian, you have to believe in Jesus and keep the 613 Old Testament laws as well. You see, they were called the Judaizers. And the Apostle Paul had to deal with this. And he made it very clear that those who said this kind of thing had turned to a different gospel, which he said, Galatians chapter 1, is really no gospel at all. So I say that just as we come to chapter 15, and in terms of our general understanding of how we apply the book of Deuteronomy, the command, for example, in chapter 15 and verse 1, to cancel all debts every 7 years, is not a command that God gives to you today. So if someone owes you some money and they repay it to you over a period of, say, 10 years, you are not sinning if you receive that. Now, as we take that in, let me add this other point. It's very important today. In the same way as it would be a great mistake to draw a direct line from all of the 613 commands, positive and negative, in the Old Testament and just drop them onto the Christian life, which is what the Judaizers tried to do, and Paul said, you're turning to another gospel if you do that. In the same way as that would be a huge mistake, it is equally a great mistake to draw a direct line from the promises that are given specifically to Israel and land them, as it were, directly on the Christian today. For example, in chapter 15, read verses 4 and 5. Much beloved by those who are besotted with prosperity teaching. See verses 4 and 5. God will richly bless you if only you fully obey the Lord your God. Now, you see, teachers of a prosperity gospel seize on words like these that were clearly given in the covenant to Israel and just apply them blithely to every Christian. Obey God and you will be rich, they say. You'll hear this all the time on television. Verse 6, the Lord your God will bless you and as he has promised you, and you will lend to many nations and you will borrow from none. But this is a promise that is given to Israel. God has not promised material prosperity to every Christian. It is a great misapplication of the Old Testament to take what is given distinctly to Israel and to simply land it, whether it be commandments or whether it be promises, on the individual Christian's life. So I want us to be clear about this, otherwise we will get into all kinds of confusion. If you apply every command of the Old Testament and every promise of the Old Testament that was given to Israel directly to the Christian, you will end up in great confusion and you will end up in great difficulties. We must not take what is distinctive to God's covenant with Israel as if these commands and promises were given to all people in every circumstance. Now, having said that, the law of God reflects the character of God. And the New Testament makes it clear, speaking about the Old Testament, that all Scripture is God-breathed, all of Deuteronomy, all of the Old Testament, and all of it is useful. That's why we're studying Deuteronomy. It's useful for teaching. It's useful for rebuking, it's useful for correcting, and it's useful for training in righteousness. That's 2 Timothy chapter 3 and verse 16. All these things in the Old Testament, the Apostle Paul says, were written for us, and they're all there for our benefit. That's why we don't simply detach the New Testament and say this is all we need to worry about. We want to hear the Word of God in every part of the Scripture.
1: Well, we're going to continue to look at the book of Deuteronomy coming up in just a moment. 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
0: So what I want us to do today is to see how God's words in Deuteronomy chapter 15 that reflect his glorious character and his purpose, how these words teach us and how they train us and how they rebuke us and how they correct us. So with that introduction that I think is very important for our understanding of the Old Testament, I want to suggest that God speaks to us here in at least five ways. Well, I'm only going to give five ways today. They're not going to grow in the telling, but there may well be more, but I want to give to you these five. Number one, I want us to see here a wonderful glimpse of the abundant provision of God. Look at Deuteronomy chapter 15 and verse 4. There should be no poor among you, for in the land the Lord your God is giving you, he will richly bless you. Now remember, when God's people came out of the desert, Moses is speaking to them on the verge of the promised land here, and they're about to go in under the leadership of Joshua. When they got into the promised land, each family was given a portion of land. Here are these tent dwellers, kids who all their lives have lived in the desert. They owned nothing. And they become property owners with land and a means of establishing an income. And what God gave to them, they were able to pass on to their children, which is why the word inheritance is used here. If ever there was a land of equal opportunity, this was it. Everyone given a house. Everyone given some land. Everyone given the opportunity of generating an income. We have called this series, Take Two, The Power of a Fresh Start. Boy, God's people had some fresh start in this land where God had supplied all that was needed to sustain all of his people. And so God says in chapter 15 and verse 4, there should be no poor among you. No need for anyone to be poor in the land because everyone is going to be given this wonderful inheritance and the land is abundant with enough to sustain all of God's people. There should be no poor among you. The reality of life in the land, though, and the reality of life in our world today is that no one fully obeys the Lord our God. None of us loves God with all his heart. And we do not love our neighbor as we love ourselves. So, while there is sufficient that has been supplied by God for everybody, the nature of sin in us is such that God gives us laws to put a brake on human greed. And God gave these laws in Deuteronomy in chapter 15 so that the poor would find relief and so that no one would be trapped long term in crippling debt. So that brings us to the second way in which this scripture speaks to us. It speaks to us of the abundant provision of God bringing his people into this good land. Secondly, it speaks to us of the kindness of God's law. Think about the kindness of these laws that we've read. At the end of every 7 years, verse 7, you must cancel debts. I remember God saying there's no reason why anyone should be in a position of poverty because of the abundance of supply. But in this fallen world, the reality is that some are going to find themselves in great difficulty and no one is to be trapped there long term. So says God, I give you this law. At the end of every 7 years, you must cancel debts. About 60 years ago, a man by the name of Thomas Cameron wrote a book with a beautiful title. He called it the kindly laws of the Old Testament. The kindly laws of the Old Testament. And what Tom

Thomas Cameron did was he picked up throughout the Old Testament, with its over 600 laws and commandments there, he picked up just how many of them were an expression of God's kindness to the weakest and the poorest in society. You read through the scriptures, you see it here and in so many other places. The Old Testament is full of laws that were to help the poor, that were to deliver people from being trapped in situations of grinding poverty in the long term. And really, this Sabbath law, this application of the fourth commandment, the seven-year release in Deuteronomy chapter 15 and verse 1, it is really the flagship that leads the way, as someone has put it, for a whole flotilla of Old Testament laws that all have this in common. They are the kindness of God with regards to those who have least. Look at how it was to work, verse 2. Every creditor shall cancel the loan he has made to his fellow Israelite. He shall not require payment from his fellow Israelite or brother, because the Lord's time for canceling debts has been proclaimed. Now, folks, think with me about the practical effects of God's kindly law here. Think of how this exercises a restraint on lenders. See, what this is saying is that under this law, there were to be no loans that were for more or longer than 7 years. Now, remember, by way of explanation, we're not talking about mortgages for homes here. The homes were given by God to people. And if a person became poor and they had to sell the home in order to alleviate their poverty, there was another law that you will be aware of, I'm sure, called the Jubilee Law. You can read about that in Leviticus 25, in which once every 50 years there was a return of property. But this is not dealing with property. It's not dealing with loans with regards to a mortgage. So put homes to one side, where most people will have to borrow over a longer period of time. Put that to one side and look at the rest of life and what this law has to teach us. Lenders would be restrained from giving loans that were larger than people could reasonably expect to repay within a period of 7 years. So this kindly law of God gives a restraint to lenders. Secondly, it gives a discipline for borrowers. Since loans were cancelled at the end of every 7 years if they could not be repaid, what that meant was, by definition, the repayment of loans would be scheduled over a maximum of 84 months. No loan was repayable over a longer schedule than 7 years. And in most cases, of course, the loan would be scheduled for repayment considerably sooner. If you were in year 4 of the 7-year circle and you took a loan, it would have to be repaid. The schedule would be for 3 years. If you were year 5 in the cycle and you took a loan, you would need to be taking a loan that you could repay within 2 years. That's the discipline that clearly this law imposes in relation to borrowers. There is a restraint. There is a discipline here. This law is not saying, folks, hey, just borrow as much as you want and then, you know, every 7 years just write it off. That's not what it's saying. This is a law for the relief of the poor. For someone who might have taken out a loan that they could reasonably, on a schedule, expect to repay within the 7-year period, and then a father has died or some other calamity has come, and with the best will in the world, they have not been able to do this. The situation has totally changed. And God says, well, rather than them be caught in a trap that will grind on throughout their life, there is to be a year of release, and it is to be a blessing in the whole land. So here's the principle. God allows his people to borrow money, but he does not want his people living on credit. You have a schedule. You repay it within a limited period of time. And God says, here's a 7-year frame. That's a very good way for thinking about it. And so the principle, I think, here is very simple.
You can borrow

0: if you need to, but borrow as little as you can and repay as fast as you can. And don't borrow more than you can reasonably expect to repay in a short period of time. This is wisdom from God that comes from the Old Testament law that is transferable across cultures and across time. Plan to repay whatever you borrow. Don't borrow what you cannot repay. For the New Testament also says, let no debt remain outstanding. So these are wonderful, kind laws. They give restraint to lenders, and they give discipline to borrowers. Thirdly, and I'm just intrigued to think about this, especially in relation to our time and our culture today. Can you imagine the good that this would do in our court system? The canceling of all debts every 7 years? Luther describes this as a beautiful and fair law, and he says he longs that rulers of the world would imitate it. He says they would have fewer questions, by which he means cases, fewer cases and commotions, for people would know that suits, disputes, debts, dealings, agreements, judgments, seals, and letters would all be removed at one time, cancelled in the seventh year, and would not be postponed and continued forever into endless litigation. That's Luther's comment. Well, of course, the various statutes of limitation that we have in our legal system go back to these Old Testament laws, and thank God for it. But can you imagine, not simply the statutes of limitation that are on a kind of rolling cycle, but can you imagine the impact of everybody drawing a line at the same time? And all claims against you being cancelled and you at the same time cancelling all claims against everyone else. The kindly laws of the Old Testament. By the way, here's just a footnote that I think we can rightly take away from this teaching. For every grievance, there is a time to let go. For every grievance, there is a time to let go.
1: Well, that is just one practical footnote. We're going to continue our message, Love Your Neighbor as Yourself, on the next broadcast, so I hope you make it a point to tune in. 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Well, as you give a gift of any amount this month, you're going to receive a copy of Pastor Brad Weatherall's book called Save to Sin No More. And Colin, who is this book for?
0: Well, it's really for every Christian who wants to make progress in his or her battle against sin. And that's surely got to be everyone who knows and loves the Lord Jesus Christ. You know, I think one of the greatest struggles that we have is just discouragement. And the doctrine of union with Christ is the most encouraging truth that I know in all of the Bible. Faith unites us to the Lord Jesus Christ so that his presence is in us through the Holy Spirit. And when Christ is in us, there's something of the power and the peace and the joy of the Lord Jesus that's actually in us too. And when that's the case, it makes what would have been impossible for us on our own possible because his power and his presence is with us. So getting hold of what it means to actually have Christ in us and for us to be in him, that's union with Christ, is going to be the most encouraging thing for moving forward in the battle against stubborn sins that often defeat us.
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10: 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We're experiencing what over 40 years ago, people told my father was a crazy dream. Now we're witnessing every single one of those dreams coming to life in bigger ways than any of us could have ever imagined. This all happened because one person, my father, dared to dream. Today, too many people have stopped dreaming. 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People have lost their desire to dream. But God calls us to dream, to picture and pray for a brighter future, to remember that nothing is too big for God. Because when we dream, we declare our faith in God's ability to turn those dreams into reality. We become His partners in creating a better world. And God wants us exactly to be partnering with Him to do that.
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0: 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God is still on the throne, and prayer changes things. 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Discover what God's Word says about end times prophecy, Israel's role in God's plan, defending the Christian faith, and the biblical truths that bring clarity to today's rapidly changing world. 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We look forward to seeing you September 18th and 19th in Northfield, Minnesota. Our guest today says the evidence is clear. When nations embrace biblical principles, they flourish. And when they abandon them, they begin to unravel. Dr. David Haskell is a sociologist, professor in Canada, pastor and author of Christ or Collapse. His research challenges many of the assumptions driving today's culture and offers a compelling case for the enduring value of Christianity. Dr. David Haskell joins us now with our host, Dr. Larry Spargimino.
1: I'm on the phone with Dr. David M. Haskell. He is a Canadian and certainly knows a lot about Canada and the U.S. He is the author of a new book, a tremendous book. It's entitled Christ or Collapse, The Case Against Godless Government. The author looks deeply into the post-1960s breakdown of society and presents a clear path toward renewal. Thank you, David, for being on the show. You and I have spoken before and emailed each other. I know this is going to be an exciting show.
2: I'm really looking forward to it.

0: Pastor Larry.
1: Tell us about your personal journey. I understand you were once a self-satisfied liberal Christian. Tell us about the revolution and your thinking. How did that happen?
0: As you pointed out, I have had a conversion experience. I would have called myself a Christian, but of the liberal variety, up to about 10 years ago. And in fact, if you read my work, my published work, I actually have a bit of condemnation for those who were conservative believers, for the people who were taking the Bible literally. I came to my own conversion experience, not like the road to Damascus and the Apostle Paul, but very gradually through the sociological evidence. So what I began to see is that even though I rejected the traditional biblical norms for sexual ethics and the traditional biblical norms for gender roles, I looked and I saw those Christians who followed the Bible as it was intended for the last 2,000 years, they had the greatest levels of flourishing in their families. They had the greatest level of partnership, satisfaction, and stability in their marriages. And even during times of crisis, they had the greatest life satisfaction. And I thought, what is going on here? And these things that I thought wouldn't matter really did. And eventually I just had to follow the evidence. And it was really very convincing to me that the closer that someone adhered to the traditional doctrines of Christianity, the better their life was, the better their family was, and even growing outside that to the larger society, the better their nation was.
1: Amen.
0: And I'll be honest with you, Larry, the research backs that up. And so eventually I said, if I want to be rational, I have to follow where the evidence leads. And where the evidence leads is that these ideas, these traditional norms and values of Christianity inspired by beliefs that come from Christ, nothing equals them. Right. They are unmatched. And so I found myself saying, okay, I am going to stop pretending that I'm God, and instead I'm going to let God be God. And that was a real revelation for me.
1: Amen. Beautifully said. And I know in your book you have a lot of empirical evidence, studies, showing that people who follow the Word of God and traditional values, they flourish, they do well, they have happy marriages. And you give a lot of proof of that. And that's one of the things that caught my eye when I first looked through your book and just kind of read a summary of it, that, you know, you can talk a lot, but when you have all the evidence, that's very, very powerful. Well, in chapter one, you identify the problem, societal decline in America and Canada. There has been a move from foundational principles of morality. You say that traditional conservatism is the solution. Tell us a little bit about traditional conservatism and how it relates to Christianity.
0: Right. And so I wanted to write a book, Larry, that was evidence-based. Even though I am a traditional Christian, and I take the Bible as the Word of God and as authoritative. I do that now. But I wanted to be a book that relied on the empirical evidence. I've promoted this notion I've called it traditional conservatism. And I'm saying, listen, I want you to agree that the norms and values of Christianity should influence policies and laws of the land.
1: Right.
0: And I want you to do that based on the empirical evidence. So traditional conservatism, as I've defined it, is the norms and values of Christianity influencing the laws and policies of a nation. This is not anything new, by the way.
1: Right.
0: This was what every Western country did up until the 1960s. And then we abandoned it. We just knew. Our people the founding fathers of America and the original planters of Canada, they said, okay, Christian norms and values, they have led us this far. Let's incorporate them into our laws. And they did. And what happened? They had the greatest successful nations in the history of the world.
1: Right.
0: And so I'm just calling us back to that. And even though I'm doing this as a political project, this political project wouldn't survive unless we have strong churches and committed Christians.
1: Amen.
0: But I'm appealing to the empirical evidence as I move through the book.
1: Well, you definitely rebut the claim that the U.S. and Canada were intended to operate as nations in which Christians

0: Christian teachings were excluded from law and restricted to private life. Hooray for that. That's an important point.
1: Thank you. Yeah, I'm glad that you noticed that. In Chapter 2 of Christ or Collapse, I go through the legal documents. I go through the founding political arguments. And you can see that in the United States, it was never intended to be a country that would be based on secular values. Even among people, often Thomas Jefferson is pulled out as someone who was a deist, and he was. I'm not trying to change the history. But even he recognized that Christian moral values needed to be the bedrock of the laws of the United States. And he showed this by, he provided money to Christian chaplains so that they could go and minister. He provided declarations of Christian holidays. He knew that without the Christian norms and values, society just couldn't hold together. Now, he was the exception in that he was kind of reluctant. Other people like John Jay or Alexander Hamilton, they were very explicit. They said, absolutely, this is a Christian nation, and Christian moral values need to inform our governance. And because it did, the United States had fantastic success and greater freedom. This is the other thing that people often miss, Larry. Christianity has this formula that is able to map the greatest amount of personal freedom to the greatest amount of common good. No other ideological system or religious system can do it. Christianity is unique.
0: Indeed it is. Now about Chapter 2, maybe you could give us some examples how traditional conservatism built the United States and Canada. I agree with you there, but people like to say, well, give me an example of it. So maybe you could throw out an example or two, because I think that would be very important.
1: Well, absolutely. And what I'll do is a historical example. So Alex de Tocqueville, he's a French philosopher who's coming to the United States in the mid-1800s. And he notices something very peculiar, something he didn't see in his own country of France. He sees that the religious attitude of people actually inspires their civic behavior. For example, people, because they were really enmeshed with their Christian beliefs, they knew that every job was a vocation that could honor God. And so the craftsmanship and the honesty of even typical blue-collar workers astounded him. He saw that people just took for granted that you would volunteer. They just took for granted that you would provide to charity. And this was all based on their Christian doctrine. And this Christian doctrine, de Tocqueville said, actually allowed for a society that didn't need a lot of government regulation, because the people were guided by an internal moral code.
0: Amen.
1: That allowed them to be honest and to be civically minded, and he'd never seen anything like it. So there's an example of someone coming in and observing the United States and saying, this is incredible. The Christian faith has made them into a nation of honest, hardworking people.
0: Well, this is all very interesting. You cite, now this is in Chapter 3, you cite a psychological principle that if you stigmatize something, even if it is objectively good, the society will want less of it. And I think that is exactly what the mainstream media is doing, along with the cultural elites today. Now, you, and I'm still chuckling, but tell us about the parable of the butter study. The parable of the butter.
1: The parable of the butter study.
0: Yes, go ahead.
1: So that's something I put into Chapter 3, because I open the chapter by saying, I am going to show you study after study proving that Christianity is unmatched for providing individual and societal flourishing. So that raises the question, well, why isn't it more popular? So I point out that if you stigmatize something, you'll get less of it. And I use the example of butter. So what we saw is there were some experiments done in the early 1900s in Russia. And the experiments found that when you fed rabbits butter, their arteries clogged up like at 4 o'clock on a freeway. It was just, it would kill them. It would kill them. They'd die of heart disease. And so that study then was compounded by other studies, and it moved on, and other people replicated similar studies. They said, okay, we got to stay away from butter. Butter is going to kill you. It's going to give you heart disease. Everybody started eating margarine. Well, you fast forward to the 1980s, into the 1990s, and they find out that everything that we've learned about butter was wrong. It had been stigmatized illogically. Because, you see, rabbits aren't supposed to eat butter. These right. first experiments were completely flawed.
0: Right.
1: They couldn't process it. So the idea that it was going to cause cardiovascular trouble, it wasn't founded. In fact, Rutgers University, when it did a meta-analysis, which is an examination of hundreds of studies, they said, uh-oh, turns out that butter and cream actually can have a preventative effect on heart disease. But you know what is really terrible for you? Margarine.
0: Yes.
1: So the point I'm making in that particular parable of the butter study is, we've been told that Christianity does harm to society, or does harm to nations. And just like butter, it's been a lie. Just like, and we've been told to eat margarine, which is the secular, progressive ideology that actually do harm. And I show in my book in chapters 4 and 5, anytime you embrace secular progressivism, it leads to societal decline. So there's the parable of the butter study actually applied to society.
0: Amen. Well, friends, you can have your own copy of Christ or Collapse by calling our toll-free number, 1-800-652-1144. This book is a penetrating analysis of woke and progressive ideologies. It is a well-written, thoroughly documented work, good reading, that will be useful for anyone who wants to intelligently confront a movement that is drawing converts in alarming numbers. Our toll-free number, 1-800-652-1144. As we go to Chapter 4, let's talk about the origins of progressivism, its opposition to Western principles, and the rise of Marxism. How did all that take place?
1: I won't be able to do it justice here, so I do commend people to pick up the book themselves, but what we see is that, like so many things, the beginnings of some of the progressive ideas actually start with almost Christian notions. I quote T.K. Chesterton, who says that many of our progressive ideas are just Christian virtues gone mad. And indeed, that's what we see with progressivism. So it begins with socialism. And there was a real need back in the late 1700s, early 1800s, through the 1800s. There was abuse of workers. Workers who were being abused were women and children. And so there begins this movement called socialism that says we've got to take care of the rights of workers. And it was actually Christian scripture that Christianity no longer is part of the socialism movement. In fact, it becomes a very atheistic movement. And it's at that point that we begin to see people like Karl Marx come in and actually become hostile to Christianity. Because what Marx wanted to do, he converts socialism into communism. And what he says is, I want people to be jealous of one another. I want people to covet that which is created by others. He begins to form an ideology where he takes socialism and he says, I'm going to add a revolutionary quality to it. I want to see violence attached to it. And so we move from socialism into communism. And it has its heyday. We see it in the Soviet Union. And it begins to build, and we know the results there. It results in mass murder, because that's where a godless ideology will lead. But then it begins to percolate in North America again. But people are wise to the ideas of communism and Marxism, so they've got to change the name.
0: Right.
1: And they say, you know what, we're gonna change the name. We're going to soften it down. We're going to call it progressivism. We're going to call it democratic socialism. Or here's another word that your listeners will be familiar with. We're going to call it social justice. Well, who doesn't want social justice? I mean, justice itself is such a lovely word. But it is a corruption of real justice. So to just take your listeners, I'll say it begins at socialism. It moves into Marxism and communism. That becomes a disaster to sell. You can't sell it anymore because people see how terrible it is. So they change it into social justice. But social justice is not God's justice, because God's justice says we must be impartial in law. And social justice says we must show partiality because of skin color, because of sexual orientation, because of country of origin. And that is antithetical to God's justice. So what I've tried to do is really quickly condense where we see socialism moving into Marxism and communism and now into social justice. And now we changed the name social justice into diversity, equity, inclusion.
0: Right.
1: But the bottom line, Larry, is that it is antithetical to God's justice.
0: That's right. Absolutely.
1: It is a corruption of God's justice.
0: You speak about contemporary progressivism harming society. You know, the governor of New York State, which is my home state, by the way, wants to remove the words mother and father from all state documents. The mother is now called the gestating parent. The governor also has some other bizarre terms. I mean, kids cry out, mama, mama, I'm afraid. So what does the governor now want? Gestating parent, please help me. What planet is this governor from? I mean, can you imagine?
1: Ideologically, we know where he's from. Ideologically, he knows he is rooted in communism, and this is Marxism 101. If you read the Communist Manifesto, Marx himself says that the goal of his project is to destroy the family. And one of the key ways you destroy the family is to destroy the definitions of the family. I've often heard it said that really the whole project of progressivism, which is communism, which is Marxism, is to redefine the language. And if you can make people forget definitions, you can make them forget to defend what is really valuable.
0: Right.
1: To be able to defend something, you need to be able to define something. And if you can remove the definition, you can remove the ability to defend it.
0: Yes. That's really well put. Time is moving, but I want to jump to chapter 7. Sameness is our strength, the historical grounding for nationalism. I like the Christian political principle of ordered loves. You speak about that. There's the priority of one's family, community, and nation over the interest of foreigners. We should not care for the world and neglect our family. Now, Pope Leo XIV disagreed with Vice President Vance on this point. But you know, Pope Leo, as well as Pope Francis, is at odds with traditional Catholicism on many points. These men are, guess what, Marxists with a sprinkling of Christianity.
1: That's so true. If you look at the history of the popes, for example, the popes were actually at the forefront of trying to defend Christian nations. Now, I don't agree with the Catholic position that a pope should be a military leader. I really think we should separate that. And within Protestantism, we've always had these separations.
0: Yes.
1: But at the same time, I appreciate that the traditional Catholic position has been, you do need to defend a Christian nation. You do need to recognize that there is something unique and that you just can't open your borders.
0: Right.
1: You simply can't. And the leading Catholic thinkers, people like Thomas Aquinas, they actually write this out in very clear ways in the Summa Theologica, and they talk about ordered loves, as you've mentioned.
0: Right.
1: They say, first, you do have to care for your family. Then you do have to care for your community. And even in terms of immigration, Thomas Aquinas himself says there are three types of immigrants. There's the sojourner who comes in and goes. Don't abuse them, but don't offer them anything beyond hospitality and fairness. The second one is those who will stay, but if they stay, in keeping with the Old Testament idea of the Book of Ruth, they must say, your gods will become my gods,
0: Amen.
1: Your people will become my people, which is to say they are going to assimilate. And then Thomas Aquinas actually talks about a third group, and he says, there are some immigrants who are so antithetical to Christianity, they should never be welcome.
0: Amen.
1: And so if we look at our traditions, our traditional writers of Christian doctrine or interpreters of Christian doctrine, we can find some really good lessons there. And certainly Pope Leo is rejecting his traditional Catholic doctrine.
0: Yes, yes. He needs to read Thomas Aquinas, Summa Theologica. He'd be back on the
1: track. He does.
0: Well, he and Pope Francis are weirdos. I know some Catholics who don't say that publicly, but they whisper it in my ears. So. Well, thank you, David Haskell, for this interview. Dr. Haskell will be back with us for a second interview and discussion. Please join us for our next Watchman on the Wall broadcast of Southwest Radio Church.
2: Friends, it seems like every day our culture drifts a little farther from the values that once made Western civilization strong. 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In his powerful new book, Christ or Collapse: The Case Against Godless Government, Dr. David Haskell examines decades

decades of historical and social science research to reveal the undeniable connection between Christian morality and healthy families, thriving communities, and strong nations. He also tackles today's biggest cultural claims

0: details, here's Josh Davis.
1: Friends, I invite you to join me on a mission trip coming up later this month. No, you don't need a plane ticket. We're not taking a boat. We're not even taking a bus. In fact, you can impact the lives of people halfway around the world without even walking out your front door. We're privileged to partner with our friends at TWR again this month of August to raise money to purchase radios to send to Africa. These are wind-up radios, and for your gift of $50, you can purchase one of these wind-up radios. They don't need electricity. They don't need batteries. You can wind them up, and they will play for a long, long time. And that $50 will cover purchasing that unit. It'll cover importing it into the African nation. It'll cover the distribution of that radio right into the hands of those who need it the most. And the TWR Gospel Partners in Africa will ensure that radio gets to someone who needs it. If the Christian programming is going out and there's no radio to receive that signal so that someone can hear that good news of Jesus Christ from His Word, then what good is the signal in going out? And that's where you come in. That's where I come in. Can we prayerfully consider how we can partner with our friends to purchase radios for Africa? How many could you purchase? And how many could you put into the hands of people? Families will gather around a single radio. Workers will take radios into the fields and play it for others to hear. You know, we can't be in Africa today, but we can put a radio there tomorrow. 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
0: Have you ever stopped to ask why the Western world seems to be unraveling? 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We continue our look at culture. And then a little later, Marginal Mysteries host and author Micah Van Hus explores the story of the last possible Nephilim. If you're looking for biblical answers to today's headlines, make plans now to join us for Prophecy in the News Live in Northfield, Minnesota, September 18th and 19th. 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What happens when a sociologist follows the data instead of the headlines? Dr. David Haskell says the research points to one surprising conclusion.

0: Christian Principles Strengthen People, Families, and Nations. He's the author of Christ or Collapse, and today we'll examine the evidence behind that bold claim. Please welcome back to Watchmen on the Wall, Dr. David Haskell, with our host, Dr. Larry Spargimino.
1: Dr. David Haskell is back with us. He is the author of Christ or Collapse, The Case Against Godless Government. He sees the West facing a stark choice, Christ or chaos. So nice to be back with you, David. I think the previous program was just wonderful. I think you brought out some of the really high points of the different chapters, and I'm glad we could go through each chapter step by step.
2: It's been a real pleasure.
1: Let's jump ahead to chapter 9. One of the important issues you deal with is the charge of theocracy. Now, I've heard the charge many times. Is traditional conservatism seeking to turn America into a theocratic kingdom like Iran? That's what I hear on NBC and CBS, all those other stories. You want a theocratic kingdom. Now, let's talk to that issue.
2: That's completely false. And the idea that there should be a separation of church and state is actually a Christian idea. Let's begin with that. And it was really fleshed out within Protestantism. And what the early Protestants, people like Luther, but especially John Calvin, were able to point out is that you cannot have laws that are without some kind of moral code. So they acknowledged that. But what they said is this: we do not want to have a theocracy where it is ruled by the church. So that's the separation. But it is ridiculous to say that our laws should not be guided by a moral code. Right. And the moral code that should guide our laws is the moral code that will bring the greatest success. And that moral code that will bring the greatest success is Christianity. And when I say that, that is not me being biased as a Christian. That's me being observant as a sociologist.
1: Yes.
2: And in my book, Christ or Collapse, I show study after study that the closer that individuals or nations adhere to Christian norms and values, the greater flourishing follows. The idea is that in traditional conservatism, which is the project of my book where I'm saying that the norms and values of Christianity must influence the laws, we still have a separation of church and state. We still have no compelled belief, as you see in the theocracy. So if you were in Iran, they're going to force you to believe. And if you don't, you'll be in prison or you'll be tortured. In a Christian nation, we say, you get to believe what you want. You really do. There will be no compelled belief. But we are going to have laws that are informed by a moral code that is 2,000 years old and has been proven to be the most successful in history.
1: We've got different parts of the country where we only speak Spanish. There was one part at one time where they only wanted to speak Farsi. That is really interesting. Tell us a little bit. Yeah, tell us a little bit about the damage that diversity does. It's not a nice thing.
2: No. And one of the sections of Chapter 8, I specifically say diversity is not a strength. So we've heard people like Obama and Biden give public speeches saying diversity is our strength. And I counter, I say, show me the study that proves that, because they don't exist. My book is all empirical. So what we see in the studies, Larry, is that it is not a problem of different skin colors. The problem with diversity is a problem of different cultures. And what you can see in the data is that you really do need a unified culture in order to have a unified nation. And we had that in Canada, the United States, other parts of the West. And then in the 1960s, they rejected that notion. And they began embracing this idea that all cultures are equal and that all cultures should be equally celebrated. It's the notion of multiculturalism. Well, that is a failed idea. And I'm going to prove that multiculturalism and this notion that all cultures are equal just doesn't stand up to reason. And it's really simple. If all cultures were equal, you would have North Americans wanting to go to Muslim-majority countries. Instead, what you see is that immigration only goes one way, and it is always from countries that were formed by non-Christian

0: religion, right, wanting to come to those countries that were formed under Christian norms and values. So why is that? Well, the reason is that there was a cultural unity that comes from Christianity. And when we had lower levels of immigration, when people could come in and assimilate to those Christian norms and values, it was still a working model. But you have to have a couple things. You have to specifically say, you must assimilate to the norms and values of our Christian nation. We're not going to compel belief in your private sphere, but you must assimilate to the norms and values of the Christian nation. And you need to be bold about proclaiming what those norms and values are.
1: Amen.
0: Because culture actually comes from the word cultus, which, if we go to the Greek on that, is care for the gods. You cannot separate religion from culture, because culture is actually an outworking of religious ideas.
1: Wow. The issue then is really not racism. You brought that out, although they play the race card. Well, you don't like dark-skinned people, so on and so forth. It's the diversity that's the problem, and they try to blame it on racism. Americans, white people are racist. They don't understand. They're playing the race card all the time. We see that left and right, and I think, well, wait, that's not the issue. We love everybody, you know, but the culture, that's the issue.
0: It really is. And so we can look at the studies that are in Chapter 8, where I show really conclusively that the extent to which you have different cultures being placed into America or Canada, that is where the problem arises. And that the effects are really significant. And by that I mean people stop volunteering. People stop giving to charity. People stop in their community visiting with one another. And beyond that, the greater level of immigration that you have, when you have really significant concentrations, upwards of 30 to 50%, crime goes through the roof.
1: Yes.
0: And we sometimes take for granted just how protective Christianity is in terms of our civic trust, honesty, and low crime rates. But it was the case across North America and even across the West that we didn't used to have to lock up our grocery stores. We didn't used to have any of our items in our department stores behind glass. We actually had a society where people didn't commit crimes on the regular. It was just assumed you wouldn't. And that was really because we had a Christian foundation.
1: Wow. Just in looking at what's happening in America, I would say, you know, I think people are trying to destroy the country. Guess what? They really are trying to destroy America. That's the issue.
0: They have a great plan. And the plan, if we really wanted to explore this, those on the left have been working on this for a long time. And their ultimate goal is to have complete power, because they think that they know how to organize government so that they will be able to be in charge, but they think that they can actually create a utopia. It's never happened, right?
1: Right.
0: But we even have sociologists on the left who have developed plans, and they have said, if we can overwhelm the system, if we can have mass immigration until it gets to a point where we no longer can support the social safety network and have collapse, that's where we can come in and we can take over. So there are plans that have been created by progressives on the left that actually try to overwhelm society so that it will break down, so that they can come to the rescue later.
1: That's exactly what's happening. I like what you say in Chapter 9 about sphere sovereignty. You know, years ago, I used to be a fan of Herman Dooyeweerd and Herman Bavinck. Now, they're not exactly household celebrities, but they had some good ideas. So tell us a little bit about sphere sovereignty.
0: Within Christianity, we've always had the notion that we do have different areas of authority. And so the church was one area of authority, secular government was one area of authority, and when I say secular government, that doesn't mean that they abandoned the moral code of the Bible, it just means that they are not related to the church, that they are independent of the church. And then lastly, we had the family. And so these were the three main spheres. Some also talk about the individual sphere, the sphere of the individual. Related to the three main spheres, this goes back to both Thomas Aquinas and Augustine, But the person who really gave it a lot of flesh on the bones was John Calvin. And he said that we need to not let these spheres mix. The church is going to have its own responsibilities, the government will have its own responsibilities, and the family will have its own responsibilities. And this was all based on biblical doctrine. And when you have this model of sphere sovereignty, where you have the family and the government and the church responsible for their particular areas, you have so many good things happen. One thing that is incredibly good that happens is you have limited government. The government really just takes care of law and order and making sure that contracts are enforced and that the military is prepared. But apart from that, they're not meddling in your life. So traditional conservatism, because it's informed by Christianity, wants very limited government.
1: Right.
0: And that sits well with most conservatives. Secondly, most of the authority resides with the family. The family decides how their children will be educated. Now, it doesn't mean that they have to do all the education themselves, but they are the ones who choose how the kids are educated. Also, and even on matters of health, they choose how they will approach their health system. With the church is responsible for charity, and the church is responsible for organizing community efforts. And what a great thing that is, because it means that we are now more locally based, that our communities come together, that we're not paying for a social safety net system at the government level that is mostly wasted money, and instead we have the church responsible for this, and it is a more immediate and more rapid response because it knows the people in the community.
1: Amen.
0: We have had this in the past. America was formed on this idea. And it's because we've moved away from it that we've made government responsible for just about everything now. We actually get into all our problems. So sphere sovereignty would really solve that.
1: Right. Good defense of it. You do quite a good job. Well, friends, the book that we're offering is Christ or Collapse. And our guest is the author, David Haskell. Let me point out something I think is very important. Jordan Peterson, who's a cultural critic, named David Haskell among five leading academics confronting the woke assault on Canadian institutions. Now, if you know anything about Jordan Peterson, he's pretty perceptive. He knows what's going on in Canada and the United States. So this is a book you will want in your personal library. Please call for your own copy of Christ or Collapse, 576 pages of helpful information. I felt myself drawn to every chapter, how traditional conservatism built the U.S. and so forth. You will love this book, 576 pages. Our toll-free number, 1-800-652-1144. David, let's jump to chapter 11, Restricting Homosexuality. You show that just as homosexuality is considered normal and acceptable if that happens, so too should sexual orientations involving minor attracted persons. That also should be normalized. Case studies illustrate the resulting harms, particularly to women and children, arising from the LGBT agenda. We need to hear more of that. So tell us why this is a real problem. It's not something we can gloss over and say, well, it's just a little bit of a different thing. You know, he has a different inclination. No, it's very, very serious. It affects the whole society. It affects health. It affects crime. It affects the sanity of people. So talk to that issue.
0: People have been convinced of a lie. And the lie is that love is love. And Christianity has never embraced this notion that all kinds of love are equally beneficial. We can look to people like C.S. Lewis who talked about the different forms of love. And he knew that there was an agape love and it was an eros. And when you begin to just say, well, all love is love, you actually get into very dangerous territory, because then it can move into the idea, well, is love between an adult and a child, when it's sexual love, is that equally good because love is love? And we actually have, and I outline this in my book, and again, anytime I'm going to make a claim, I'm going to back it with evidence. And I show in my book that the same arguments that were used for moving toward same-sex marriage, for legalizing public homosexuality, those same arguments are now being used to justify adult child sex.
1: Right.
0: Now, I'm going to be accused. People are going

0: to say, oh, that's not true, that's fringe. And I point out in my book that major academic figures have been arguing for this, including Michel Foucault. Your listeners may not be familiar with Michel Foucault, so let me just quickly say, Michel Foucault is the most cited theorist in all of the West. If you look at university course outlines, syllabi, the most quoted and the most read and the most compelled theory to be read by students is that of Michel Foucault. And Foucault himself argued for sexual relations between adults and children. He himself was a gay man. He was accused, of going to third world countries, developing countries, and having sex with boys there. He thought that this was completely within the bounds of the law. He thought that this should become legal. So I point that out by saying that the most well-known theorist, the most cited theorist in our universities across the West was advocating for this. So please don't tell me that this is a fringe idea when the man who is the most cited theorist in all our universities was advocating for it.
1: Well, there was a book that came out several years ago titled Harmful to Minors. I forget the author, but she was saying that people like you and I were hurting young people because young people, children, are sexual beings. So we shouldn't say no. We should allow it. Oh, that's so horrible. Let's move on to chapter 12. You offer a comprehensive how-to guide for political activism. We don't have much time. Maybe just give us a few points of that chapter 12.
0: Well, in chapter 12, I try to give as many examples, even from my own life. I've been very politically active for Christian norms and values in the public sphere. So I've used many of my own examples of what can be done. And I try to make it so that no matter what your character is, no matter what your personality is, I want to provide you options. For some people, it might be as simple as wearing a t-shirt with the message on it. It might be creating a website so you don't have to deal with people face-to-face. But for others, I say, we need to stop supporting those people who are conservative in name only. We choose people who are libertarian. They rah, rah, rah for freedom. We don't know how to ensure the public good. So I'm saying that these are all strategies that we need to implement, and I'm very clear that there are several different things depending on what your personality type is.
1: That's certainly a good point. Well, David, we're out of broadcast time. You really do good work. Your book, Christ or Collapse, lays out all the issues very accurately. God bless you, dear brother.
0: Thank you, Larry. I really appreciate it.
2: 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St. Christopher is remembered as the giant who carried the boy Jesus across a raging river, but ancient accounts describe him as something far stranger, a dog-headed warrior who may have been one of the last Nephilim. Could a creature born from the corruption of the old world turn from violence, serve the Creator, and become the legendary Christ-bearer? Here's Micah Van Hus with the answers.
3: St. Christopher is remembered as the giant who carried Jesus across a river, but ancient accounts describe him very differently. They say he had the head of a dog and may have been one of the last surviving Nephilim. Before he became a saint, his name was Reprobus, meaning the rejected one. He towered over ordinary men with the strength of several soldiers. His eyes shone like fire. His teeth protruded like tusks, and where the face of a man should have been, there was the head of a dog. He came from a savage race believed to live beyond the borders of the civilized world, a race of giants and cannibals, a race that may have carried the corruption of the world before the flood. The Book of Enoch says the Watchers descended to earth, took human women, and produced the giants known as the Nephilim. It also describes corruption spreading among mankind and the animals. Could forbidden knowledge have been used to alter the flesh of both? Ancient Egypt remembered Anubis, the powerful being with the body of a man and the head of a jackal. Greek and Roman writers also claimed that dog-headed tribes lived beyond the known world. And then there was Reprobus. He feared no man and worshipped no god. He respected only power. Reprobus swore that he would serve the most powerful being in existence. He began by serving a brutal local warlord. But when another ruler invaded the land and defeated him, Reprobus immediately changed sides, reasoning that if this man had defeated his master, then he must be stronger. The victorious ruler welcomed the giant into his court, but he was even more cruel than the first. He captured Jews who refused to worship his gods and threw them before wild beasts for entertainment. Reprobus watched as lions and bears were released into the arena. But the prisoners didn't beg for mercy. They prayed. As the animals approached, they called upon the name of Yahweh. Reprobus had watched the warriors and past collapse in terror, but these prisoners showed no fear. They believed their God was greater than the ruler, greater than the beasts, and greater than death itself. Then Reprobus looked toward the throne. The ruler laughed at their prayers, but fear filled his eyes. Reprobus realized that the ruler was afraid of their God. The ruler denied it, but Reprobus had already seen the truth. A king who mocked Yahweh still trembled at the sound of his name. That night, Reprobus left the palace. If Yahweh was feared even by kings, then Yahweh must be the most powerful being in existence. And Reprobus would serve him. For years, the giant wandered from city to city searching for the God of Israel. At last, sometime around 20 BC, he came to a Jewish settlement. The people fled when they saw him, but an elderly rabbi remained. Reprobus lowered himself to the ground and explained that he had come to serve Yahweh. The rabbi studied his monstrous face and told him that he bore the corruption of the old world and that the blood of the giants was in him. Reprobus asked whether Yahweh would save him. The rabbi hesitated before telling him that he was Nephilim and that he could not promise Yahweh would save him, but he could still use his strength to serve God. Near the settlement was a wide and violent river where travelers regularly drowned. Because Reprobus was larger and stronger than any ordinary man, he began carrying people safely across. Day after day, year after year, the dog-headed giant stood against the current. He carried merchants, widows, soldiers, children, and strangers. The monster became a servant. The rejected one became a protector. The Book of Enoch does describe giants corrupting the earth and sinning against the animals. So was Saint Christopher, a dog-headed Nephilim who carried Jesus across a river. Over time, the Christian martyr, the dog-headed monster, and the giant Christ-bearer became fused into one legendary figure, a monster who became a missionary, a giant who became a servant, and a rejected creature remembered forever as the man who carried the boy Christ across a deep river.
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5: This is Holy Land Moments, a radio ministry of the International Fellowship of Christians and Jews. 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
6: Since October 7th, it is clear to us who is with us and who is against us. And we are grateful and really appreciate everything that this community does for us, supporting us, with us, holding our hands, hugging us, by supporting us. And you know, we mentioned the seven fronts that we deal with, but there's an eighth front. That's the social media and the public opinion and the anti-Semitism. And this is the only front that it's not just a military one, but it's relevant for all of us. All of us are soldiers in this front. We are grateful for each and every one of you guys that speaks for us, tells the truth, know to say and differentiate what is good and what is evil. And even now, give me the stage to speak in front of you. We are grateful for that, and thank you so much.
7: Well, we're grateful for all you've done and all the brave men and women who serve under you. Please send our love to them.
6: Thank you, and let's give us the honor and the pleasure that you are praying for us, for our people, for the recovery of the injured, and for the hostages to be back home as soon as possible, and for the strength of Israel. Thank you.
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10: How long have you been faithless? How long am I to put up with you? I mean, I don't want to hear that. I mean, if Jesus told me that, listen, I'm coming for my son. He's uncontrollable. He tries to kill himself. And I just, Jesus, please heal my son. And then he says to me, how long do I have to put up with you? And then look at this. This gets more intense. And they brought the boy to him. Okay, so enough discussion between Jesus and the father. So they bring, and notice this, and the father's not bringing the boy. The people are bringing the boy. So someone's holding this kid. And they bring this boy to Jesus. And immediately it convulses, the spirit convulses the boy. He falls on the ground, rolling around, foaming at the mouth. And Jesus asked the father, how long has this been happening? Seriously? How long have you been faithless? How long am I going to put up with you? And how long has this been happening? And he said, from childhood. But if you can do anything, Jesus, have compassion on us and help us. I love that. That's perfect, right? Jesus says in the ESV, if you can. He says, Jesus, if you can do anything. And Jesus is saying, I can do anything if you can believe. That's what he's been talking about from the very beginning. How long have you been faithless? I can do anything if you can believe, if you can totally trust me. Because Jesus wants to answer our prayer. He wants to do anything. He can do anything if we can believe.
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7: God has not promised material prosperity to every Christian. It is a great misapplication of the Old Testament to take what is given distinctly to Israel and to simply land it, whether it be commandments or whether it be promises, on the individual Christian's life.
8: Welcome to Open the Bible Weekend with Pastor Colin Smith. And Colin, God has not promised material prosperity to every Christian, but as you look around, you do see that He has blessed many. Even did that back in the Old Testament, and as he did so, he also gave some commands.
9: Yeah, that's exactly right. And while we can't draw straight lines from all of the Old Testament commands to every individual Christian today, nonetheless, there are wonderful principles that are laid out that speak to us very powerfully today. We're going to look at the kind of compassionate society that God called his people to become, in which there were restraints on greed, there was kindness that gave a break to people who were poor. I mean, it's absolutely marvelous when you see this in the Old Testament law. I think the Old Testament law is often laughed at and lampooned, but actually there is great kindness that reflects the heart of our Father God, and there are principles that speak to us very powerfully in an increasingly self-centered and often greedy culture that we live in today.
8: Well, let's begin to look at that from the book of Deuteronomy. We're in chapter 15 as we begin a message called Love Your Neighbor as Yourself. Here is Pastor Colin.
7: The Gospels tell us about an occasion when someone asked our Lord Jesus this question. Of all the commandments, the man asked, which is the most important? And you know that Jesus answered in this way. He said, the most important commandment is this. Love the Lord your God with all your heart and with all your soul and with all your mind and with all your strength. And then he said, and the second one is like it. The second most important commandment is love your neighbor as yourself. So our Lord Jesus Christ makes it very clear that everything that God asks of you, All that he calls you to be, all that he calls you to do is really summed up in this: love God with all your heart and love your neighbor as yourself. Now, as this is a short series, I want us to move on to fresh ground today, and that's why we're coming on to chapter 15, which is really an application or an exposition of the fourth commandment. That, of course, is the commandment about remembering the Sabbath day and keeping it holy. And what I want us to see here today is that the root of loving God produces the fruit of loving other people. That's always the way it works. We don't generate love from others by some kind of latent power within ourselves. Real self-sacrificing love has its root in love for God. The root of love for God produces the fruit of love for others. And we'll see that increasingly as we move through the book of Deuteronomy. Now, before we plunge into this, I need to say that it is important to remember that the particular applications of the Ten Commandments that are laid out here are given to the nation of Israel. Back in the 12th century, a Jewish philosopher by the name of Maimonides published a definitive list of laws in the Old Testament, in the first five books, in the Pentateuch, that is, and he listed, it's been generally accepted ever since as an accurate description, that the first five books of the Bible contain 248 commands, 365 prohibitions, a total of 613 laws in the Old Testament. That's Maimonides' calculation. And you can find it on the internet and lay it out and read through the various categorizations. These Old Testament laws relate to worship. They relate to the temple. They relate to sacrifices, how they were to be done. They relate to dietary laws. They relate to vows. They relate to ritual washings. They relate to festivals and a host of other things. And I just need to say that it would be a great mistake to draw a direct line from these Old Testament laws given to Israel to the Christian life today. For example, in chapter 14, that is just before where we are in the scripture now, we have a whole chapter about laws regarding clean and unclean foods. These laws were given to Israel. But in the New Testament, Christ proclaimed all foods clean. That is Mark chapter 7 and verse 29. This, for example, was a huge issue for the early church. There were people, you see, who said, now to be a Christian, you have to believe in Jesus and keep the 613 Old Testament laws as well. You see, they were called the Judaizers. And the Apostle Paul had to deal with this. And he made it very clear that those who said this kind of thing had turned to a different gospel, which he said, Galatians chapter 1, is really no gospel at all. So I say that just as we come to chapter 15, and in terms of our general understanding of how we apply the book of Deuteronomy, the command, for example, in chapter 15 and verse 1, to cancel all debts every 7 years, is not a command that God gives to you today. So if someone owes you some money and they repay it to you over a period of, say, 10 years, you are not sinning if you receive that. Now, as we take that in, let me add this other point. It's very important today. In the same way as it would be a great mistake to draw a direct line from all of the 613 commands, positive and negative, in the Old Testament and just drop them onto the Christian life, which is what the Judaizers tried to do, and Paul said, you're turning to another gospel if you do that. In the same way as that would be a huge mistake, it is equally a great mistake to draw a direct line from the promises that are given specifically to Israel and land them, as it were, directly on the Christian today. For example, in chapter 15, read verses 4 and 5. Much beloved by those who are besotted with prosperity teaching. See verses 4 and 5. God will richly bless you if only you fully obey the Lord your God. Now, you see, teachers of a prosperity gospel seize on words like these that were clearly given in the covenant to Israel and just apply them blithely to every Christian. Obey God and you will be rich, they say. You'll hear this all the time on television. Verse 6, the Lord your God will bless you and as he has promised you, and you will lend to many nations and you will borrow from none. But this is a promise that is given to Israel. God has not promised material prosperity to every Christian. It is a great misapplication of the Old Testament to take what is given distinctly to Israel and to simply land it, whether it be commandments or whether it be promises, on the individual Christian's life. So I want us to be clear about this, otherwise we will get into all kinds of confusion. If you apply every command of the Old Testament and every promise of the Old Testament that was given to Israel directly to the Christian, you will end up in great confusion and you will end up in great difficulties. We must not take what is distinctive to God's covenant with Israel as if these commands and promises were given to all people in every circumstance. Now, having said that, the law of God reflects the character of God. And the New Testament makes it clear, speaking about the Old Testament, that all Scripture is God-breathed, all of Deuteronomy, all of the Old Testament, and all of it is useful. That's why we're studying Deuteronomy. It's useful for teaching. It's useful for rebuking, it's useful for correcting, and it's useful for training in righteousness. That's 2 Timothy chapter 3 and verse 16. All these things in the Old Testament, the Apostle Paul says, were written for us, and they're all there for our benefit. That's why we don't simply detach the New Testament and say this is all we need to worry about. We want to hear the Word of God in every part of the Scripture.
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7: So what I want us to do today is to see how God's words in Deuteronomy chapter 15 that reflect his glorious character and his purpose, how these words teach us, and how they train us, and how they rebuke us, and how they correct us. So with that introduction that I think is very important for our understanding of the Old Testament, I want to suggest that God speaks to us here in at least five ways. Well, I'm only going to give five ways today. They're not going to grow in the telling, but there may well be more, but I want to give to you these five. Number one, I want us to see here a wonderful glimpse of the abundant provision of God. Look at Deuteronomy chapter 15 and verse 4. There should be no poor among you, for in the land the Lord your God is giving you, he will richly bless you. Now remember, when God's people came out of the desert, Moses is speaking to them on the verge of the promised land here, and they're about to go in under the leadership of Joshua. When they got into the promised land, each family was given a portion of land. Here are these tent dwellers, kids who all their lives have lived in the desert. They owned nothing. And they become property owners with land and a means of establishing an income. And what God gave to them, they were able to pass on to their children, which is why the word inheritance is used here. If ever there was a land of equal opportunity, this was it. Everyone given a house. Everyone given some land. Everyone given the opportunity of generating an income. We have called this series, Take Two, The Power of a Fresh Start. By God's people had some fresh start in this land where God had supplied all that was needed to sustain all of his people. And so God says in chapter 15 and verse 4, there should be no poor among you. No need for anyone to be poor in the land, because everyone is going to be given this wonderful inheritance, and the land is abundant with enough to sustain all of God's people. There should be no poor among you. The reality of life in the land, though, and the reality of life in our world today, is that no one fully obeys the Lord our God. None of us loves God with all his heart. And we do not love our neighbor as we love ourselves. So, while there is sufficient that has been supplied by God for everybody, the nature of sin in us is such that God gives us laws to put a brake on human greed. And God gave these laws in Deuteronomy in chapter 15 so that the poor would find relief and so that no one would be trapped long term in crippling debt. So that brings us to the second way in which this scripture speaks to us. It speaks to us of the abundant provision of God bringing his people into this good land. Secondly, it speaks to us of the kindness of God's law. Think about the kindness of these laws that we've read. At the end of every 7 years, verse 7, you must cancel debts. Remember God saying there's no reason why anyone should be in a position of poverty because of the abundance of supply. But in this fallen world, the reality is that some are going to find themselves in great difficulty and no one is to be trapped there long term. So says God, I give you this law. At the end of every 7 years, you must cancel debts. About 60 years ago, a man by the name of Thomas Cameron wrote a book with a beautiful title. He called it The Kindly Laws of the Old Testament. The Kindly Laws of the Old Testament. And what Thomas Cameron did was he picked up throughout the Old Testament with its over 600 laws and commandments there. He picked up just how many of them were an expression of God's kindness to the weakest and the poorest in society. You read through the scriptures, you see it here and in so many other places. The Old Testament is full of laws that were to help the poor, that were to deliver people from being trapped in situations of grinding poverty in the long term. And really, this Sabbath law, this application of the fourth commandment, the seven-year release in Deuteronomy chapter 15 and verse 1, it is really the flagship that leads the way, as someone has put it, for a whole flotilla of Old Testament laws that all have this in common. They are the kindness of God with regards to those who have least. Look at how it was to work, verse 2. Every creditor shall cancel the loan he has made to his fellow Israelite. He shall not require payment from his fellow Israelite or brother, because the Lord's time for canceling debts has been proclaimed. Now, folks, think with me about the practical effects of God's kindly law here. Think of how this exercises a restraint on lenders. See, what this is saying is that under this law, there were to be no loans that were for more or longer than 7 years. Now, remember, by way of explanation, we're not talking about mortgages for homes here. The homes were given by God to people And if a person became poor and they had to sell the home in order to alleviate their poverty, there was another law that you will be aware of, I'm sure, called the Jubilee Law. You can read about that in Leviticus 25, in which once every 50 years, there was a return of property. But this is not dealing with property. It's not dealing with loans with regards to mortgage. So put homes to one side.

where most people will have to borrow over a longer period of time. Put that to one side and look at the rest of life and what this law has to teach us. Lenders would be restrained from giving loans that were larger than people could reasonably expect to repay within a period of 7 years. So this kindly law of God gives a restraint to lenders. Secondly, it gives a discipline for borrowers. Since loans were cancelled at the end of every 7 years if they could not be repaid, what that meant was, by definition, the repayment of loans would be scheduled over a maximum of 84 months. No loan was repayable over a longer schedule than 7 years. And in most cases, of course, the loan would be scheduled for repayment considerably sooner. If you were in year four of the 7 year circle and you took a loan, it would have to be repaid. The schedule would be for 3 years. If you were year five in the cycle and you took a loan, you would need to be taking a loan that you could repay within 2 years. That's the discipline that clearly this law imposes in relation to borrowers. There is a restraint. There is a discipline here. This law is not saying, folks, hey, just borrow as much as you want and then, you know, every 7 years just write it off. That's not what it's saying. This is a law for the relief of the poor. For someone who might have taken out a loan that they could reasonably on a schedule expect to repay within the 7 year period, and then a father has died or some other calamity has come, and with the best will in the world, they have not been able to do this. The situation has totally changed. And God says, well, rather than them be caught in a trap that will grind on throughout their life, there is to be a year of release, and it is to be a blessing in the whole land. So here's the principle. God allows his people to borrow money, but he does not want his people living on credit. You have a schedule. You repay it within a limited period of time. And God says, here's a 7 year frame. That's a very good way for thinking about it. And so the principle, I think, here is very simple. You can borrow if you need to, but borrow as little as you can and repay as fast as you can. And don't borrow more than you can reasonably expect to repay in a short period of time. This is wisdom from God that comes from the Old Testament law that is transferable across cultures and across time. Plan to repay whatever you borrow. Don't borrow what you cannot repay. For the New Testament also says, let no debt remain outstanding. So these are wonderful, kind laws. They give restraint to lenders, and they give discipline to borrowers. Thirdly, and I'm just intrigued to think about this, especially in relation to our time and our culture today. Can you imagine the good that this would do in our court system? The canceling of all debts every 7 years? Luther describes this as a beautiful and fair law, and he says he longs that rulers of the world would imitate it. He says they would have fewer questions, by which he means cases, fewer cases and commotions, for people would know that suits, disputes, debts, dealings, agreements, judgments, seals, and letters would all be removed at one time, cancelled in the seventh year, and would not be postponed and continued forever into endless litigation. That's Luther's comment. Well, of course, the various statutes of limitation that we have in our legal system go back to these Old Testament laws, and thank God for it. But can you imagine, not simply the statutes of limitation that are on a kind of rolling cycle, but can you imagine the impact of everybody drawing a line at the same time? And all claims against you being cancelled and you at the same time cancelling all claims against everyone else? The kindly laws of the Old Testament. By the way, here's just a footnote that I think we can

0: openthebible.org. You can stream the program or you can download an MP3 for free. 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Well, as you give a gift of any amount this month, you're going to receive a copy of Pastor Brad Weatherall's book called Save to Sin No More. And Colin, who is this book for?
1: Well, it's really for every Christian who wants to make progress in his or her battle against sin. And that's surely got to be everyone who knows and loves the Lord Jesus Christ. You know, I think one of the greatest struggles that we have is just discouragement. And the doctrine of union with Christ is the most encouraging truth that I know in all of the Bible. Faith unites us to the Lord Jesus Christ so that his presence is in us through the Holy Spirit. And when Christ is in us, there's something of the power and the peace and the joy of the Lord Jesus that's actually in us too. And when that's the case, it makes what would have been impossible for us on our own possible because his power and his presence is with us. So getting hold of what it means to actually have Christ in us and for us to be in him, that's union with Christ, is going to be the most encouraging thing for moving forward in the battle against stubborn sins that often defeat us.
0: Well, we'd love to send you a copy of this book. 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
8: As we have celebrated our country's birthday, people have been asked what the greatest thing about America is. Their answer unequivocally has been freedom. So with freedom our top priority and greatest asset, why would we be willing to give that away? Why would we shift our direction from freedom to oppression? But that's exactly what's happening as we've opened the door and actively voted for communists, aka socialists, who want to take away our freedom, independence, liberties, and wealth in exchange for government control. While Bernie Sanders was the first openly democratic socialist elected to Congress and then later to the Senate, We now have Alexander.

0: Alexandria Ocasio-Cortez, and Rashida Tlaib in Congress, and over 250 self-identified Democrat socialists serving in public office around 40 states. That's a 90% increase over the last 6 years. And we have 8 more on the ballot for positions in our U.S. Congress. After Zohran Mamdani's victory as mayor of New York, Democratic socialists swept New York primaries this spring with 11 wins over traditional Democratic officials and candidates. Who are these Democratic socialists? What are their goals? And what effect will their victories have in our states and our country?
1: I'm co-host Jackie Sailors. That nice-sounding name, Democratic Socialist, is meant to disarm the unaware who believe in democracy and think that socialism sounds nice and is about sharing for the common good. But that's a deceptive mask which is falling away now that some are very openly calling for abandoning our Constitution for socialist principles. In fact, one of their adherents has called for the complete destruction of Western civilization. Let that sink in. And do you think force would ever be used by these nice socialists to achieve their goals? Think about 2 socialist regimes in recent times with socialism prominent in their names. The former USSR, Union of Soviet Socialist Republic, and the Nazis, National Socialist German Workers' Party, and you have your answer. Socialism is communism at its slippery entry point. We must not fail to defend ourselves from the tragedy of socialism establishing a foothold here.
0: Well, the appeal of democratic socialism lies in that carefully crafted messaging that you just talked about equality and fairness and compassion. But beneath the attractive surface lies an ideology fundamentally at odds with Christian principles, let alone our capitalistic society, upon which our nation was founded and against the progress that we've achieved. Democratic socialism promotes government control over economic decisions, contradicting these biblical principles I talked about of individual stewardship and personal responsibility. It causes dependency on the government programs that trap generations in poverty. People are accepting this philosophy because they think they're going to have control. They're going to achieve the American dream without understanding that socialism takes away the American dream. It puts the people in subjection under government authorities because somebody has to make the decisions. And even though it sounds good that we, the people, are going to own them, we are never going to have any leadership or any ownership in those entities. So we're seeing a false flag here of socialism that is sounding good to young people, but will destroy our country.
1: It's really a contradiction in terms when people think this is going to be democratic and yet they want the government to take control over everything. Well, then that takes away that democracy. So they say oftentimes you get one vote to vote socialism in, and after that, you don't really have a voice or a vote that counts.
0: We have a voice every time we vote, and we have to make sure that that voice is heard and that we're voting for the right principles and the right people. You know, we have a tendency in this country right now, especially, to vote for our party. And since democratic socialism has the term Democrat in it, people think that when they vote for them, they're voting for the party of JFK. They're not. The whole plan of Bernie Sanders and the socialists has been from the beginning to transform the Democratic Party into a socialistic party. As they do that, you're going to see how their platforms have changed significantly. Will the mainstream Democrats stand up against these socialists? We've seen a little bit of that, but unfortunately not enough. But let's go on. Let's talk about the Democratic Socialists. The Democratic Socialists of America is the largest socialistic organization in the United States, with over 120,000 members and chapters in all 50 states. Back when Bernie Sanders ran for president, there were 5,000 members. Now there's 120,000. They've invaded the Democratic Party, as I say, with 66% of Democrats viewing socialism positively. Their platform is entitled, Workers Deserve More. Well, if we're

0: workers get more, then companies get less. And if companies get less, they employ less workers, which means they can't give workers more because they're not making as much money to pay the workers. So they're not following this through in its entire cycle as to what socialism does to the economy. Let's read their primary pillars of their platform. One is health care. They say that we should have Medicare for all, government-run system of health care to promote free care for everyone. Now, that's kind of interesting when you think about it, because I'm on Medicare, but it doesn't pay for everything. In order for my health insurance to be covered, I have to have a supplemental policy. And my supplemental policy costs $400 a month. So it's not free health care. Or if they don't take a supplemental policy out, then they have to pay for anything that the government doesn't pay, which is quite a bit. So free health care isn't going to be free. They don't tell you that, though. They're calling for a national minimum wage, as well as a standard 32-hour work week without loss of pay. Well, as I just said, if they get more money, then the companies earn less money, which means they will be able to hire less workers, which means less people will be in the workforce. That kind of destroys the idea of helping the people. And then they talk about free higher education. That's a wonderful idea, but who's going to pay for it? Then they call for universal rent control and transferring ownership of major corporations to the public. That means that if you own a company, you're not going to own it anymore. The government's going to take it over. And you say, well, that can't happen. Well, why not? The government can take over your property if they want under eminent domain, so they could certainly take over your company like that. That's their idea of economic justice. Then they talk about labor rights, the right to organize unions and democratic control of the workplace. In other words, we have the idea here that the people are going to own everything, but they really don't. They don't own anything because the government will own it all. They call for a carceral state. That is the dismantling and abolition of prisons and the police, alongside an end to the war on drugs and no borders. You're talking chaos here, complete chaos, if we have no law enforcement to enforce the laws. People can do whatever they want to do. That made me think, actually, of our Constitution, which reads, "We, the people of the United States, in order to form a more perfect union, establish justice, ensure domestic tranquility, provide for the common defense, promote the general welfare, and secure the blessings of liberty, dot, dot, dot." But if you listen to all that, they were about freedom. They were about justice and tranquility and defense. You have none of that if you have no one who's enforcing the rules of the land.
1: All a reasonable person has to do is listen to what they're saying, because they're very open about it now. It used to be that they would kind of couch things behind programs that sounded, you know, very benevolent and so forth. But what you just read, if you think it through at all, nobody really wants that. No sane person really wants that. So you kind of wonder, why is it that this is attractive to people when you think free, free, free, which was the word you used a lot as you went through each of those categories? Nothing is free. Somebody has to pay for it. When the government takes control over somebody's business, do you think that force will be involved in order to take control? That's why there is a loss of freedom, why the government gets more and more control, so that if you are dependent on the government for your free health care, pretty soon that health care is rationed so that you really aren't getting very good health care at all. Plus, the government has control over whether you get a surgery that you need or not. There can be discrimination against people based on their beliefs, based on their political affiliations or whatever. If the government controls your health care, they control you. How scary is that?
0: If you look at the Canadian healthcare system, that's what you see. They control who gets certain surgeries, who gets certain care. And when you get to be useless to them, then they just euthanize you. That's what they're doing in those countries that have socialized healthcare. I don't want somebody making my health decisions, but you're talking about the government making those decisions.
1: And if they have to cut costs and it's cheaper for you to be euthanized than it is to go through some sort of protocol where you would actually be cured or benefited. They are literally advising people to be euthanized. And they said at the beginning that would never happen. And yet in practice, that's exactly what's happening.
0: I know a Canadian family who comes to the United States for certain health care because they can't get it in Canada. It won't be paid for by the government, or they have to be on a waiting list, and it's going to take a year or two or three to get that particular health care. That's just some of the examples of what their platform is, but let's continue. They have a view on environment, and that is that a Green New Deal is to transition the economy to renewable energy while securing ecological and social care. I don't think they've read all the papers and all the scientific data that has come out that's against this Green New Deal, as well as thinking of the cost involved. Plus, let's just look at France this past summer when they had 100-degree temperatures. France doesn't have air conditioning in most of their houses. Some hotels do. So people were dying of heat because they didn't have air conditioning, because air conditioning hurts the environment, they say. Are you willing to give up your air conditioning? Their foreign policy. They believe that a non-interventionist foreign policy reduces the U.S. military footprint and the Department of War. In other words, they want to get rid of the Department of War. Well, if you get rid of the Department of War, where's our defense? What stops us from being invaded by other countries? You know, I can understand the desire to reduce our military footprint, like Vietnam, in my opinion, was a disaster. What would have happened in World War I and World War II if the United States hadn't gotten involved? What would happen in Iran right now? They would develop a nuclear weapon if the United States didn't get involved. So there are aspects where the United States or someone, but nobody else is standing up, so it has to be the United States who will stand up and keep the world safe. Then two other things in their platform. One is government overhaul. And this is really scary because they want to change the Constitution. They want the radical restructuring of the federal government, including the abolition of the U.S. Senate and replacing the president and the Supreme Court with entities subordinate to Congress. So we would no longer have three branches of government. This changes all of our founding documents, which have worked very well for us for 250 years. And finally, they want amnesty for all. Amnesty for all immigrants. That's really scary. I'm all for immigrants coming to this country. Most of us are descendants of immigrants. So we're all supportive of that, but they have to be vetted, because you want to make sure that the people coming into your country are not terrorists or criminals. You want people who wish to be here assimilate into the U.S. country. That's not what's happening with these illegal immigrants. They also want Jerusalem as the capital of the Palestinian state. That means that our country would turn against Israel. We've spoken many times on this program as to what Genesis 12:3 says. God said to Abraham, "I will bless those who bless you and curse those who curse you." He wasn't just talking about Abraham. He was talking about the entire Jewish nationality, the country of Israel, too. If we turn against Israel, we will suffer the consequences, because the Jews are still God's chosen people. He still has a plan for them. He's coming back to them in Israel. So Israel must remain a state. And yet the socialists want the Palestinians to take over Israel.
1: This turn in the traditional Democrat Party from supporting Israel and supporting the Jewish people to this anti-Semitism of the new Democrat Socialists, which is beginning to take over the party, is something that a couple of the traditional Democrats in the media, I heard an interview with Van Jones and also Bill Maher about how crazy that was, and how when it came to that, even though they were liberals, considered themselves progressives, when it came to that, they said, "We get off." When it comes to supporting the Intifada, when it comes to wanting the dissolution of Israel, they said, "That's crazy." So even they are starting to list things that the Democrat Socialists are trying to push into the Democrat Party that the traditionalists are finally trying to stand up to. Is it too little too late?
0: Now, we have some examples as to what's going to happen with Democratic Socialism in America as we look at the mayor of Portland, Oregon, the mayor of Washington, D.C., and specifically the mayor of New York, who's getting most of the attention. All of them are Democratic socialists. You can already look at the history of Portland in the last few years and D.C., where President Trump had to make the decision to bring in the National Guard to keep that city safe. But let's look at New York, because Zoran Mamdani promised several things when he was elected mayor. He called for free city buses, universal child care, city-owned grocery stores, rent freeze, affordable housing, a $30 minimum wage by 2030, public safety reform, and tax increases on corporations and those earning $1 million annually. What person who falls into any of those categories wouldn't want that? Wealth is being redistributed, and they're okay with that. But there's a problem. It doesn't work. Let's look at that. Since Mamdani took office, 300,000 people have left New York City. The median rent has increased to $5,295 in Manhattan. That's $65,000 a year just for rent. $11 billion in tax revenues is expected to be lost this year, according to the Citizens Budget Committee, just because of the people leaving. A 12-block homeless encampment dominates Manhattan's West Side, a prominent area that is being overrun by drugs and sex and all the things that happen in a homeless encampment. That's the proof of what happens under a socialistic society. Now, this is just in a few months. You can imagine what it's going to be like in a few years, because if you have the share of millionaires dropping from 12.7% to 8.7% in New York, well, they take their businesses, then there's no jobs. And if there's no jobs, there's no income. And there's no city income from these people that are moving. And if there's no income, then you don't have enough money to pay your bills, let alone giving free things to the people that he's promised to give it to. I don't believe he's going to be able to fulfill any of the promises that he made to the people. And yet, will the people see it? Will they reelect him in 4 years?
1: When the wealth leaves, not even the wealthy, but the ones who have had jobs with those companies that are fleeing, all of that income, taxable income, leaves, then they have to go down and down as far as who they're going to get that money from. So they start off talking about billionaires, but you get where there are fewer and fewer people in those categories who are already paying the majority of the taxes anyway. So then they flee because they can afford to flee, and the ones that can't afford to flee are stuck. They're the ones that will be stuck with the bills. They'll be paying for whatever this free stuff is that hasn't panned out yet. So, yeah, I think it's a recipe for disaster, and we'll have to wait and see.
0: Well, let's look at the problems of socialism. It's just another name for communism or Marxism, which we're going to discuss more next week. So tune in next week as we discuss the differences of these economic systems. Socialism is guilty of a fatal conceit, and that is it believes its system can make better decisions for the people than we can make for ourselves. The people are made to believe they can make the decisions, but we can't. Here's the crux. Socialism has failed in every single country in which it's been tried. Let's look at Russia. You mentioned earlier their name was socialist. Well, they switched to capitalism in 1991, and now they're the second most powerful country in the world. The UK. I didn't realize that until 1980, the United Kingdom was socialistic. And because of that, some of the colonies that they controlled were also socialistic. But the UK changed in 1980, and that increased their productivity significantly. India was going straight downhill until they switched from socialism to capitalism in 1975. Even Israel started out as a socialistic nation, but through Ronald Reagan's support, they switched in 1983 to a capitalistic, and they're one of the strongest societies financially in the whole world. Those are just three examples of some that have switched, but the key is how many communist governments are there today? You have Cuba, North Korea, Vietnam, Venezuela, China, and Laos. Look at those countries. Cuba has an 89% poverty rate. Their daily per capita income is $1.90. North Korea, everybody's enslaved. You can't leave North Korea. People can't come into North Korea. Vietnam, they were socialistic until the South in 1988 switched to capitalism, and they've become a flourishing country. Venezuela, it was once the wealthiest country in South America. Now it's descended into poverty and chaos. China and Laos, well, there's so much we could talk about in those communist, socialistic countries. As British Prime Minister Margaret Thatcher observed, the problem with socialism is that you eventually run out of other people's money. Every nation that's embraced these socialistic policies has experienced devastating consequences. Economic stagnation, loss of innovation, and the erosion of personal freedoms. Even more concerning is socialism's historic hostility towards us, religious freedom, Christians. Not just Christians, but other belief systems that go against the government leadership. Because we as Christians follow first God and the Bible. They want us to follow them and obey them. I think House Speaker Mike Johnson has said it best when he said, quote, "The danger is that the energy, the excitement, the funding, the grassroots are on the side of the insurgent left, and they have disdain for America's founding principles. They don't want to preserve the republic. They want to tear it down to its foundation and create a communist utopia. This is serious stuff," end quote.
1: And humans cannot come up with any kind of utopia. Perhaps perfection has been set in our hearts because mankind once experienced a utopia in the Garden of Eden, and we're promised the only true utopia, which will be when Christ's kingdom comes again. But mankind will have this counterfeit hope that they put out here with something like communism, promising a utopia and fighting so that they can enforce it. But it is a counterfeit utopia. It's not possible. There's a meme that I saw the other day, and it showed a picture of part of the Berlin Wall coming down. And it said, interestingly enough, when the wall came down, no one ran to the communist side. They all ran out, away from it. When people have a chance to escape, they do. So when the people have a choice, they will choose democracy, true democracy. They will choose freedom. And how socialism can deceive people into thinking that there's anything close to what they would desire is just pure deception. And we know who's behind deception. Godless government. Satan's behind all of that.
0: Along with that example, there's also one that says, you see people trying to flee Cuba and come to America, but you never see anyone from America trying to run to Cuba. Because our system works. So what's the problem? What are we going to do? We have to re-educate our country, our schools, because it's interesting that Mamdani won 78% of voters under age 30 and 66% of those ages 30 to 44. Over half of Americans under age 30 say that socialism is beneficial. So we have an education problem. Our free governmental educational system and even our non-free colleges are teaching socialism. They're not teaching the benefits of capitalism and Americanism. So our kids are growing up with this idea that there's something better out there. We also have people who are struggling in our economy, struggling to make ends meet, let alone the idea of ever being able to own a home. And they think, well, free is better. Let the government control it all and then I'll have something. But they forget that in America, you can be and do anything. My favorite example right now is J.D. Vance. If you read his book, The Hillbilly Elegy, or watch the movie about him, you'll see a young man who grew up in total poverty, whose mother was a drug addict, who lived mostly with his grandmother, and the food he ate was half of the food that had been given to her by the government that particular day because they had nothing. He graduated from high school and didn't have the wherewithal or the teaching to figure out how to go to college. So the only thing he could do was join the military. Well, it was a great thing because he learned a lot of discipline. He learned a lot about our country. He learned a lot about how to handle things on his own by going into the military. When he came out, he had a free education. He went to school. And then he learned how he could get to law school, how he could borrow money, how he could get some scholarships. Not only did he graduate law school and go to a prominent firm, but he became a senator. Now he's vice president of the United States. Here's a man who not only had nothing, he had no hope of ever moving forward, but he worked. He had vision. He had goals. He had direction. And he found out that in this country, you can rise to whatever level you choose to work for and rise to.
1: One other example I can think of is our Secretary of State, Marco Rubio, whose parents were immigrants, had fled Cuba. His father was a bartender. His mother was a housekeeper.

0: And yet he has risen to be the Secretary of State representing our country, and he's very articulate, very impressive.
1: Well, if this isn't enough for you, then consider what the Bible has to say about the economy. You can look at Abraham, Isaac, and Jacob, the founding fathers. They all had property. They all had income. They were all independent. They all had people who worked for them. That's capitalism. When the Israelites went into the Promised Land in the book of Joshua, they were all given land. They were to work that land, make produce, have food to eat, and to provide for others. That's capitalism. The Bible very much supports a capitalistic society, not a society where things are given to them. Remember, 2 Thessalonians 3:10 says, if anyone is not willing to work, let him not eat. So we need to have purpose and dignity and a responsibility and motivation. That's what God calls us to have. And you don't have it in a socialistic society. Ephesians 4:28 says, let him who steals steal no longer, but rather must labor, performing with his own hands what is good, so that he will have something to share with one who has need. If we're in a socialist society, we don't have extra. We can't share with others that need. You say, well, the government shares with those people. Well, maybe, maybe not. But God's called us to do that. Christians who care about justice and the poor should recognize that the free market has lifted more people out of poverty than any other system in human history. Well, stay tuned for next week because we want to explain more about what socialism and communism is versus capitalism. This isn't merely a political or an economic question. It's a spiritual and a moral one that will determine what kind of nation we pass on to future generations.
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9: And good morning, ladies and gentlemen. I'm Captain Abrams from the flight deck. We're currently cruising above Cedar Rapids at an altitude of 33,000 feet. And we've got...
10: Excuse me, Captain. First Officer Zucker here. But that's not Cedar Rapids we're flying over. That's Waterloo.
9: Waterloo? No. I know that's Cedar Rapids,
10: sir. Check the reading again. That's Waterloo.
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9: 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See the Dairy Dream on 5th and Maple? That's Cedar Rapids.
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5: How long have you been faithless? I can do anything if you can believe, if you can totally trust me. But there's a prerequisite to this trust. It takes a little bit of action on your part. Let's see what it takes on our part to get these kinds of prayers answered. It requires something more than just believing in it. It requires this idea of believing requires it's all or nothing. Jesus wants all of us. And when Jesus saw the crowd running together, he rebuked the unclean spirit because he didn't want the crowd to see this, saying, "You mute and deaf spirit, I command you, come out of him and never enter him again." And after crying out and convulsing him terribly, it came out, and the boy was like a corpse. And so that most of them said, "He's dead." But Jesus took him by the hand and lifted him up. I love Jesus when he does this. He did that with the little girl that was dead. And when he had entered into the house, the disciples asked him privately and says, "Why couldn't we do this?" And Jesus said, "This kind cannot be driven out by anything but prayer." And some versions says prayer and fasting. So there's some seriousness in this prayer, really believing. Okay, so there's the Father, okay, that comes to it. And then the three questions: how long are you going to be faithless? How long am I going to put up with you? And how long has this been happening? And so for some of us, you know, I think of myself, you know, like, what is God requiring of me to really reach my son's heart?
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8: 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On today's edition of The Plumb Line, I'm your host, Jay Rudolph, and I'm excited to have Dr. Jared Pinson back with me. Jared is Associate Professor of Economics with Cedarville University, one of the wonderful sponsors of The Plumb Line in a number of markets around the country, and so thankful for the visits that we have had, Jared, as we've talked about a variety of different topics and discussions, and today, capitalism is on the docket. Welcome to the broadcast.
10: It's good to be here. Thanks for having me again.
8: After our last visit, I mentioned to you, I think, about wanting to do something on this economic philosophy, I guess, is the way I would describe it. And so let's do that here and dive in and start off, you know, right off the bat with maybe just a little bit about, as an associate professor of economics, I imagine you teach your students a little bit about the variety of philosophies concerning, you know, economics that are out there, capitalism being one of those. And so maybe you can just give us a little bit of information, I guess, on economic philosophies and things like capitalism and the development of those, if you would.
10: Sure. We talk about this a lot in upper division classes in particular, but the idea here is that you've got more market-oriented approaches and you've got more centralized approaches. And in the 20th century, you saw that most firmly with socialism or communism in the Eastern Bloc, and then, you know, capitalism in the Western Bloc, and then even fascism, and I don't mean Nazism there, I mean the actual economics behind what Italy and Japan and Germany were doing. So you had actually the 20th century three very distinct views of how you should operate an economy. And really since the end of the Cold War, capitalism has won out. Now there's different sort of versions of it, but by and large, markets decide the allocation of goods and services. Property, by and large, is privately owned. And the price signal is what gives information to market participants. And that's what capitalism really is about.
8: All right. Versus the others where the government is the decider, determiner, right?
10: Yeah. Socialism in particular, you have a situation where the government is the one that owns what we would call the factors of production, the stuff that we use, land, labor, capital, to produce goods and services. They tend to not allow prices to exist the way that we think about it. Most people are generally familiar with concepts of supply and demand, and a price comes from that behavior. But in socialism, the government, by and large, sets prices, and those prices tend to be very arbitrary, particularly over time as situations within the economy change. So again, privatization in capitalism, collectivization in socialism, allowing prices to move in capitalism, sort of arbitrary government-controlled prices in socialism.
8: Yeah. If we go way back, do you feel like capitalism was kind of developed or, you know, conceived first, and then socialism was, you know, a response or reaction to it, or vice versa, or what's the history?
10: I think that's generally correct. I mean, capitalism really got its legs with the fall of feudalism. So we're probably talking about, at least the capitalism, the way we think about it, 17th century is when it really starts getting its legs. And then the Industrial Revolution allowed it to take off, which was, you know, much later. But with socialism, the way that we think about it really was from Marx, and there were some other thinkers there. And so now we're talking about, you know, mid-19th century. And part of that was in response to what some of these thinkers saw as the excesses of the Industrial Revolution. But the idea of collectivization has been around, you know, forever. As long as there have been people, people have wanted to try to live and work in groups in a very specific form.
8: Yeah. Well, let me go back even farther here, because our main focus, of course, is going to be on what the Word of God has to say and how it fits with or aligns with aspects of capitalism, or, you know, if it doesn't align in some areas, we'll talk about all of that. But one of the first things that I think of, and it's probably because I have been preaching through the book of Acts at one of the churches where I fill the pulpit. And so in Acts chapter 4, you've got these passages, and then they come up again in chapter 6, I believe, as well. Very similar passages that talk about this. Well, I'll just read a few of these verses at the end of Acts chapter 4. All the believers were one in heart and mind. No one claimed that any of their possessions was their own, but they shared everything they had. And it goes on to say there were no needy persons among them, for from time to time, those who owned land or houses sold them, brought the money from the sales, put it at the apostles' feet. It was distributed to anyone who had need. And so it would probably be good if I gave a little bit more context to that, but essentially that this is the brand new, you know, church is just being established here. And some people describe it as, oh, they formed this nice little socialist commune. And, you know, one of my whole messages was about that fact that, no, the apostles, you know, the start of the church was not a socialist commune. But maybe you can help us understand why here. I went through a number. I think I took all the points of socialism, or at least all of them that I could find, and, you know, went through one by one and explained how what we're reading here or seeing here is not, you know, the establishment of socialism.
10: Well, I mean, I think the big one is it's a voluntary movement, which is completely different than if you have socialism, which would necessitate a government that would force its will onto people who even wouldn't want to do that. So, you know, within the early church there, it wasn't a requirement for people to sort of live this way. And so there was that. Two is also within the early church there, it wasn't that people were giving up their property and then property itself was abolished. It was much more of a generous notion of we have more than we need. There are people who are in need. So out of Christian charity, we are giving to those. But socialism and capitalism is really more about the production of goods and services. So how do we actually produce? And you know, that's just not what those passages are about. It's really about we have produced, and now how do we share those with each other? So I do think a lot of people through history have looked at that and have taken the wrong message from what's going on there in Acts.
8: Yeah, I would concur. That's kind of why I went that direction when I, you know, was preaching about that, to correct some misunderstandings, misapplications of those verses and

0: others in the Word of God as well. And honestly, what we read there in Acts 6 is more like capitalism when it's lived out in practicality, when it's borne out as it should be, because capitalism has an idea or component of it that would say that those who have, you know, fared very well within the capitalistic system ought to be generous and give to others, at least when you think about it from a, you know, capitalism from a Christian perspective, I guess. That's the ideal.
1: It is, and even beyond that, I think some people miss that within capitalism, you can be free to set some of your own restrictions. So if you're a Christian and you are establishing a business, I'm assuming here it's not a sinful business. You're doing something good and valuable. If you want to pay your workers above the market wage, you're free to do that. And particularly that could be a way to witness to others of saying, hey, we want to put a environment around our workers or around our business that upholds certain Christian ideals. So even just the idea of creating and serving others is a very biblical idea. Sometimes we break down, again, those passages in Acts, and we just think about giving away stuff, and that's what charity is. But throughout Scripture, we see the importance of work. We see the importance of community, and that takes place when people are producing goods and services. And so there's absolutely no reason why Christianity can't coincide with capitalism.
0: Yeah. And in the society, the agrarian society of the Old Testament in particular, we saw, I guess, too, this type of system where it was, you know, more based upon barter, I imagine, and things like that. But we had, you know, the same situation where people, you know, maybe they had goats and they would barter with their goat's milk for some eggs or whatever it may be. And so this type of system or society is not socialism. It is more of, you know, a capitalistic type system, even going way back to Old Testament times, right?
1: Yeah, and I think it's important, and this is something we teach at Cedarville, at least within the economics department, is that capitalism, socialism, neither one of them are necessarily biblical in themselves. The question that we really ask is, given sort of a biblical anthropology, who we are in God, how we have fallen, things like that, what system is best within those constraints? And when you think of the Old Testament, I won't even say it wasn't necessarily barter. We can go back to when Abraham bought the burial plot for Sarah. He paid in shekels, silver shekels, which was the standard currency at the time. But it was, again, more of an idea. They're tied to the land. They're one people group because they have responsibility before God first and then to their neighbors, right? Love God, love your neighbors. When you were, you know, in excess or when you produced more and your neighbors couldn't, you were asked to share. Now, if your neighbors wouldn't, that's a very different situation. There's plenty of passages, very familiar one in the New Testament, right? If you don't work, you shouldn't eat. So it wasn't just, hey, you don't have to do anything. You had to be part of the productive process.
0: Exactly. Yeah, that's one verse that I knew would come up at some point here, and we'll probably talk about that more as we go along here. In the next segment, I think we'll dive into some of the things that the scriptures would say concerning capitalism. And so we'll look forward to that discussion. One thing I want to do here as we go to the break, though, is something that I typically do very early in the broadcast. And that is, you know, for anyone coming to hear our discussion about capitalism, well, they're not really going to grasp why we're, you know, concerned or talking about what the scriptures have to say about this. Maybe they just want to hear about, you know, what you have to share, Jared, on this philosophy of capitalism itself. But to understand the biblical perspective, you need to have the Holy Spirit who gives us the insights and illuminates the Word of God and gives us, you know, an understanding of what the Scriptures have to say about this or any other topic. That's what the Plumb Line's all about. What does the Bible say about this topic and this issue and things like that? And so that is the first step, is having the Holy Spirit, having a relationship with the one who created you so that you will have forgiveness of sins, what we need the most, and eternal life in heaven with your Creator. And so before we go to that break, Jared, can you tell the one who was just coming to hear what the economics professor had to say about this topic, why it's vitally more important that they have a relationship with their Creator?
1: It's important because it gives us what we need in life. We are empty without our relationship with God. We will pursue as a Calvin would say, we would pursue idols that are away from God. And

0: heart is restless until we rest in him. And even worse, we're lost with our sins and we're doomed to judgment without the saving blood and grace of Jesus Christ. So this relationship is the relationship that puts everything else in order.
1: Exactly. And what is required is very simple. The faith of a child will get you to heaven, basically, Jesus talked about. And so that faith entails, first off, an acknowledgement or recognition of your need, that you're a sinner. We're all sinners. We've all sinned and fall short of the glory of God, the scriptures teach us. And as a result, we all deserve punishment. We all deserve eternal separation in hell from our Creator. That's what we deserve. That's what our sins, the wages of sin is death. And yet, the gift of God, as the rest of that verse says, is eternal life through Christ Jesus our Lord. And so, the simple way to put it is, you need to repent and believe. Repent, meaning turn away from your sin, turn to God instead, and believe in the Lord Jesus Christ and the fact that he died on the cross, he was crucified in your place, took your sin upon himself, and then he rose from the dead victorious over sin and over death. He grants forgiveness of sins and eternal life in heaven to all who would believe in him. That means to not just believe that, you know, he existed or something like that, but believe that he is your Savior. He is alive. He is the one who created you and redeemed you at the cross, and put your faith, your trust in him and in him alone, and you will be saved. And so therein is the gospel message. I'm going to share my email address here and ask that you would reach out and connect with me, especially if this is a new message to you, or maybe you've heard it many times but are just sensing the need to trust in Christ for the first time. I would love to connect with you. We can talk about this more. We'll get together and discuss this message we call the gospel. theplumlineradio@gmail.com. theplumlineradio@gmail.com. 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We'll be right back.
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1: 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Thanks for joining me for The Plumb Line. I'm your host, Jay Rudolph, and Dr. Jared Pinson, Associate Professor of Economics with Cedarville University, my guest. And by the way, you can go to cedarville.edu/plumbline, put that slash plumbline in so they know

0: Maybe you've had a student say this to you, you know, why would the view called capitalism, why would that, or maybe why might that align more with scripture? In other words, I guess, why would that be the best economic philosophy according to what the scriptures teach? Because in my view, I guess, and maybe I'm wrong, you can correct me if I'm wrong, but to me, it is the best economic philosophy according to the scriptures, but tackle that.
1: Yeah, it's a good question. It is a question that I receive quite a bit. The short answer is capitalism or free markets, because I know some people don't like the term capitalism, but this concept is probably the best or most aligned to Scripture. Again, that's not the same as saying it is biblical, but most aligned to Scripture for two reasons. One, it allows us to use our God-given talents and abilities in the most fruitful ways. And then number two, it's a system that actually limits the damage that our sinful self can do as well, because it spreads or distributes power amongst many different sectors, whereas it would, you know, centralize with socialism. So those are the two sort of pillars that I think where capitalism aligns with biblical theology.
0: Thank you. Exactly. Well, and let's flesh those two out. I have a feeling we'll probably just get through that first one in some depth anyway, because I want to dive in a little bit deeply to these. And then the second part of that is exactly kind of what I was expecting you to bring up, and we'll spend probably a whole segment on that second part as well. So, but let's talk about this, that it allows us to use, I think the way you put it is something to the effect of it allows us to use those gifts that God has given to us for His glory in particular. And so just explain that a little bit more.
1: Yeah, so being made in the image of God is such a powerful concept within, you know, the Christian thought, that He makes each of us unique. So He gives each of us different talents, different abilities, even different consumption habits. Something as simple as one person might like tomatoes, one person doesn't like tomatoes, but maybe they want to produce something that maybe they like. It allows us to use all those unique gifts in a way that can serve God and in a way that can serve others, or really honor God and serve others. And the problem with socialism, just to give the other side of this, is it takes so much planning. And so you are trying to force people into positions that they might not be able to use those talents. So you take someone and say, okay, we need X number of workers in this field. Well, in capitalism, that is not a decision that is made from the top down. That's a decision that people are voluntarily able to make, and wages help determine whether they go into that or not. With socialism, the government would force people into those types of decisions. Well, now they're not using their God-given talents in the way that they could have. So that's really kind of where we're getting at. And I can just think of all the different activities that people have done through time. And the best of it is when they are freely able to make those decisions.
0: Yeah, you're making me think of the scripture in Colossians 3, verses 23 and 24. Whatever you do, work heartily as for the Lord and not for men, knowing that from the Lord you will receive the inheritance as your reward. You are serving the Lord Christ. And so, to me, this capitalistic type of system or free market system, it better allows you to do that than when you are, you know, put in a job that you may or may not like and really are working for man, for government in the socialist system.
1: Well, and the capitalism allows you to serve your neighbor. Now, you know, we're going to talk about the sin nature, you know, in the next segment, but it allows that opportunity. So I think of, this was several years ago when Senator Bernie Sanders complained about the types of deodorant that people could buy. He said, there's just too many options. And I don't remember what his broad point was, but you know, it was a statement that stuck out to me because I was thinking, that's kind of an odd thing. I mean, I just go and buy deodorant, I go and buy toilet paper, whatever. I don't think much about it, but some people are very particular. Some people have very specific needs or very specific tastes. Capitalism allows someone to produce something that aligns with that. So if somebody wants, I don't know, a deodorant that smells like pears, and somebody wants to make it as profitable, you've just served your fellow person. And that's like the smallest thing one can think of. And then you could just expand that to all the other different choices that we're able to make, or just the way that we can work. And that type of freedom, again, is allowed under capitalism. unfortunately, it gets distorted.

0: quite severely by sin. But right now we're just talking about the allowance of our gifts that we're given.
1: Yeah. Well, and, you know, again, when lived out rightly, and as you've said a couple times, yeah, we'll get into the wrong, you know, things that go wrong because of our sin and our sin nature. But when lived out rightly, kind of the starting point from what I'm getting here is that someone sees maybe a need or something that would benefit others, that others, you know, might be interested in having to improve their lives or whatever. And so they set out to, you know, there's a lot of people who are much more innovative, you know, and inventors and things than I am, but they set out to make that obviously for two goals. They have hopes certainly of making a profit. They'd like to, you know, make a profit and make a living at doing that. But also they're looking to bless others and provide, you know, and if they don't provide a product that others want or need, they're not going to make a profit, right?
0: Yeah. And I mean, God has made us incredibly creative. Now, maybe an individual doesn't think they're all that creative, but as a collective, the amount of creativity that God has given us is essentially infinite, right? We're made in His image. And so we have so many unique ways to be able to glorify God in what we do. And through what we do, we can, again, serve each other. And when I think of those two main commands in Scripture, right, to love the Lord your God with all your heart, all your soul, and all your mind, all your strength, and to love your neighbor as yourself, sometimes we sort of shrink that and forget that that's what we do when we produce things, or that's what we can do. So no matter what your role is within the economy, if you're doing things unto the Lord, you're serving your fellow man. And you are, I always like to say, you're making scarcity less than it would have been. There's always scarcity, but you're making scarcity less when we're using our talents to our best abilities.
1: Yeah, exactly. Well, we're going to continue on this discussion. We'll talk about when sin gets injected in, because it's always injected in anytime man is involved. And so we'll get into that on the next segment forthcoming. 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
3: 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My name is Gary Ingram, and I'm the founder of Love and Truth Network. I know what it's like to hide in deep shame and confusion. Raised in church, I lived a double life, battling unwanted same-sex attraction, porn, and sexual sin for many years, praying for change but finding no real help or solutions from leaders, and rejected by many within the church. 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Healing wasn't instant, but it was real. For more than 12 years, Love and Truth Network has been equipping local churches across the country to do the same for others. 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
1: On today's edition of The Plumb Line, I'm your host, Jay Rudolph, and Dr. Jared Pinson, Associate Professor of Economics with Cedarville University, is my guest. We're continuing a discussion on capitalism from a biblical worldview on The Plumb Line. And as we come back for this segment, Jared, I want to start with having you remind the listeners of the answer to the big, broad question that I gave and that you get probably maybe at the start of class from students, and that is, can you tell us a little bit about how or why capitalism aligns better with a biblical worldview or with the scriptures than other economic philosophies do?
0: Sure, absolutely. So capitalism better aligns with the Christian worldview, and again, I always caveat, doesn't mean it's, quote, biblical, but it's better aligns because it allows people to use the talents that God has given them, use the abilities, give the different preferences, and it helps constrain our sin nature in a better way than other alternatives do. So those are the two main pillars.
1: All right. Well, we talked about using our gifts for God's glory and how it, you know, can assist in better being able to do that. So now we'll spend some time in this segment on the second aspect of that, because as I said, and I think it was in the opening segment where I related the reality that all of us have sinned and fall short of the glory of God. We all have a sin nature. And so, and going back to Genesis chapter 3, if people want to, you know, don't believe me and want to read it for themselves, go to Genesis 3. You'll see the fall of man recorded there, the very first sin. And since that point, all of us are sinners. We all have this sin nature, and it infects everything, including philosophies even. So when we talk about the economic philosophy of capitalism, it is infected by sin just like everything else because people are involved.
0: Yeah, and I think the way to think about it is sin takes self-interest and makes it into selfishness. And self-interest, the Bible is perfectly fine with it. In fact, it takes it as given that we will look out for ourselves and that it's a good thing. You know, I'm hungry, I'm going to eat, I'm tired, I'm going to sleep. But then sin distorts that into selfishness, and selfishness is now, I'm going to take care of myself, but at the expense of others, and not worry that it's at the expense of others. And that's what sin does. And then the question now becomes, within the economic sphere, how do we best constrain the selfishness while allowing self-interest to still have a role?
1: Yeah. So really kind of what we're saying is that capitalism would be, as you said, it aligns best with the biblical worldview. It probably would align perfectly if people weren't involved, right?
0: if people weren't involved, if it was no sin whatsoever, I would still sit here and tell someone I think capitalism is better than socialism, just because it allows more freedom. But yeah, this idea that, you know, some people try to make this idea of, okay, we're going to compare the real world to sort of an idealized world. So we'll say, well, if this doesn't exist, then what? And I think that's a good intellectual exercise, but we can't strip away this concept of if there was no sin or if people didn't act in a selfish way, then what would it look like? You know, I always say, I don't know what the Garden of Eden looked like. None of us know. We have 2.5 chapters of looking at it, and that's it. And the new heavens and the new earth, outside of a basic sketch, we don't know how those operate in any sort of deep way. But we know how the world operates since the fall. We can see it. We see all the negatives from it. And we're trying to live the life that God has given us within a world that is fallen. Completely fallen. So we have to figure that out.
1: Yeah, one of the most, well, probably the most exciting thing is that we will know. We don't know now, but yeah, we will experience that perfect creation, perfect recreated order. So, well, let's talk a little bit about the ways then that sin affects capitalism, because as I said, I think it also was very early in the broadcast that I brought up about, you know, my thought that, you know, or my question, I guess, to you, it was socialism developed as kind of a counter, you know, people saw problems within capitalism, and socialism was their way of, at least in their minds, of quote-unquote correcting some of those problems. And so there are problems, and they come about for the most part because of, you know, sin. So let's talk about how capitalism can be.

0: be affected, infected by sin.
1: Yeah, and I mean, some of the ways are things like fraud. I'm trying to get ahead. I'm trying to profit for myself or for my business or for my family or for my clan, right? Just whoever. And I'm going to take advantage of the other person. And so we don't have to give examples of fraud. Fraud is everywhere. But it doesn't even have to be as pervasive as that. It could be as simple as we're producing a product that could be better, but because we're lazy, or maybe we just want to take a little bit more gain for ourselves, we don't make the product that we could have made. Or maybe we have deceptive advertising. So there's nothing necessarily wrong with the product. There's not fraud involved, but the advertising is telling a story that is not really what's happening. And Christians, to all of those, should react by looking at those as injustices. There are other forms. When you, as a worker, are you working? Are you really working unto the Lord? Are you working to the fullest ability that you can? Or are you saying to yourself, hey, it's 10 minutes to 5. Nobody's watching. I'm just going to stop working. And so we all have that sin nature. And I'd like, you know, I wish it wasn't there, but it is. And it hits all of us. And so it corrupts every margin within the economy, just like it corrupts every margin within the church, every margin within the family. We allow sin to run rampant. There are negative consequences that come from that.
0: Yeah, I couldn't get out of my mind as you were sharing there the number of scriptures. I knew there were a few at least that talk about false balances or weights and things like that. So I'll read a couple of those. Three of them in Proverbs alone. Proverbs 11:1, a false balance is an abomination to the Lord, but a just weight is his delight. In Proverbs 20, there are two times it says unequal weights and unequal measures are both alike an abomination to the Lord, and says also false scales are not good. And well, let's see here. I see in Hosea as well, it's brought up this idea of a false balance, or, you know, making the scale, which is, you know, for example, just give a little picture here. You put some grain or something, some wheat maybe on one side, and then, you know, you're supposed to balance that out. And yet they had ways of, you know, making one, you know, heavier or whatever so that it was unequal, and so that they gain more for themselves, the merchants who were selling and things. And so that is a good example, you know, going again way back to kind of the beginning of the ideas or thoughts about capitalism and how sin infects it, and how, you know, there are always people who are going to try to take advantage of others for their own benefit, aren't there?
1: Yeah, and I would say, you know, we have to be careful. That's all of us, and I know none of us like to hear that. No, I'm not, you know, I don't want to take advantage of people, but we do. And hopefully with your walk through Christ, that's becoming less and less on a daily day. But even just in the small things, you could have put in a little bit more work. You didn't quite listen to what the boss was saying, and you did your own thing when you shouldn't have. All those small things, they add up to large problems. So all of us have that issue. And the problem becomes then, do we want those problems, or the sin, I should really call it, to be sort of decentralized so the effects aren't as large? Or do we want to make more centralized decisions? And then you run into the problem, of course, of the more centralized you make a system, the more responsibility there is for the leaders, the more knowledge that they need to make decisions just efficiently, but also in a just way. Well, what happens if centralization is occurring and those leaders are not, you know, bowing down to Jesus? They're not listening to the scriptures, which is most likely what is going to occur. Now you can have much more damage than that. Versus if there's a business that is fraudulent, eventually they get found out. And eventually people don't buy from them. They get shut down for legal reasons, right? But what if that's all from the government? That's a lot harder to change. And that's the inherent problem with socialism when it comes to the sin nature, is sin is now, if I can say, centralized rather than dispersed.
0: Yeah, thank you for sharing those points, because, yeah, that made me think of, you know, in our day and age, so much is about the reviews. I think of, you know, Trustpilot, or there's a lot of other sites too, but that one just came to mind. But yeah, you can very easily go online and see public, you know, reviews from people who actually did business with a company or a business. And So that's why there's so much.

0: much concern too by businesses about, you know, maintaining a good review and a good reputation, because they know that people can find that information very easily. So yeah, that aspect of our society has been beneficial, certainly holding, and we could say holding sin in check in a way. So,
1: and even that though has we have now taken our own sin nature and made that worse than I think it was even 5-10 years ago. You know, with businesses are buying reviews, they're review bombing business, but people are review bombing things that they don't like. You know, so we've taken a good system and we said, okay, how can we twist it to our own selfish ends? You know, we've taken, it's amazing how we can create new ways to sin.
0: Yeah, I was not even aware of that going on. Yeah. So, wow, yeah. Well, we'll come back here from the break in just a moment. We'll talk a little bit more about this and some other things that we want to discuss concerning capitalism from a biblical worldview. Jared Pinson, Associate Professor of Economics with Cedarville University, is my guest. And I'm so thankful to you for tuning in. And I can assure you that the Christian-owned businesses and the ministries that you hear from during the breaks on the Plumb Line, you know, they're living within this capitalistic economy and they're doing it the right way here. They are honoring the Lord. They are men and women of integrity who are running those businesses that you're going to hear from during the breaks. You can trust with, you know, 100% assurance that you can connect with them. They'll take care of needs that you have. We've got Christian financial advisors, Christian-owned businesses and ministries, and places like Cedarville University that are sponsors of the Plumb Line. 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And so thank you so much for tuning in. We'll be back in just a moment. 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
0: 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This is The Plumb Line. I'm your host, Jay Rudolph. My guest, Dr. Jared Pinson, Associate Professor of Economics with Cedarville University. And I know I have learned a lot about economics. We've had a variety of discussions on economic topics and some other things too, like sports betting. I remember was a great visit that we had. So, and by the way, people can find those if you want to look up some of the other discussions I've had with Jared. When you go places that you go for podcasts, the Plumb Line should be available at almost every podcast site. And so just put in the Plumb Line with Jay Rudolph when you go there, and you should be able to look up those episodes. Well, we're talking this time about capitalism from a biblical worldview. And one thing I wanted to discuss is, you know, America was set up as a capitalistic economy, but increasingly, to me, we're leaning and moving more towards socialism in some ways, aren't we?
1: We're moving towards, I would phrase it as centralization, not quite socialism yet, though we have arrived now with Democratic Socialist of America, one of the smaller parties, on the left that is gaining traction within the United States, but certainly

0: decentralization is much more in vogue than it was when the founders were here.
1: Okay, well, explain what we mean by that then, the centralization.
0: Well, so there's not much of a move, there's not a big movement, I should say, with some of the main tenets of socialism, which is, you know, the abolition of private property, for example, or the government dictating what goods and services are produced, you know, economy-wide. However, there is a move for the government to solve more and more problems that we see in society. In fact, I pulled up, and if you've read the Communist Manifesto, and if the audience hasn't, you should definitely read it, because some of the sections in it sound very familiar to today. So near the end of it, Marx lists what he calls 10 measures or 10 ideas, and some of them I don't think most people would object to. And this is what he thinks of, like, what communism will get itself to. One of it, you know, the abolition of property. Again, we don't see that today, but we could. A heavy progressive income tax. Isn't there always a fight on the income tax? Abolishing the right of inheritance. I won't read the whole list. Free public education. Some of these things we look at today and say, yes, I don't think most people say we shouldn't have public education. But other areas, we're already seeing this today with the government stepping in and doing some of this. So we're certainly centralizing, or there's a tendency to do that.
1: One of those components to me that I don't know if you'd call it officially quote unquote socialist, but the whole welfare system that has come about, and, you know, traces back quite a few years now. And the way I look at it, and I know we've talked about this a little bit before, is that as the church, which was, you know, one of the things the church was supposed to do, according to the scriptures, in my mind, is to care for the, you know, less fortunate, the needy. And we go back to those passages I shared in Acts chapter 4 and how there were no needy among them, it said, because people would do what they was necessary, what they needed to do to help out the needy. It seems like, you know, gradually over time, the church started to lose that part, you know, that portion of its mission. And the government, you know, all too readily stepped right into it. And now I feel like we've reached the point where, you know, we're not getting it back. The church is supposed to be doing this, but the government has got its hands on it and caring for the poor. And it seems to just be, okay, that's the way it's going to go from here on out.
0: Yeah, there's actually a great book by Marvin Alasky that came out in the early to mid-90s called Renewing American Compassion. He documents this particular trend of the church being, I'm using economic language, crowded out by the government stepping in. And this started in the United States in the progressive era, the late 1890s, the early 1900s, 19-teens, where there was a push for the government again to step in and to do poverty care and to provide hospitals. Whereas if you look around, a lot of hospitals, you know, historically, it would be, you know, this was a Catholic hospital, or this was, you know, this was a Methodist hospital or something like that. And churches don't even think about that anymore. You know, we have big, large mega churches in the United States, and I don't think it's on any of their radar to say, hey, we could start a hospital. People did this in the 1800s, 1700s. Christians banded together. And I know it's a little more complicated today, but they were thinking of big questions of how can we serve people. And I don't think we do that at all as a church today.
1: Yeah, and I think probably most people, as I said, they realize, you know, the state of affairs now is the government has completely taken over most of these things. And so, yeah, you're exactly right. They don't really even give it any thought to, could the church take back what is supposed to be their responsibility, huh?
0: Yeah, and again, I know it's a little harder today because the government has so much control. And so if you're looking for funding for some of this, as soon as you accept government funds, there are strings attached. And so that keeps people, you know, like, that does keep some churches away. But you don't have to take those government funds. You can think through something like a food pantry or a food kitchen, which a lot of churches have, but most of those are run through churches. But they're really a middleman between the government and what's happening with giving out food to the people. Whereas saying to the congregation, let's challenge ourselves, to pick whatever it has to be, tutoring, ministry, poverty relief, whatever, in your local community, what can we do in our local community? And I think that's the other thing. In some ways, we think too large rather than looking around and saying, what can we do here locally, and can we bandy together with other churches? We're too siloed. Churches, instead of saying, hey, there are 10 of us in this area, what can we do, the 10 of us? Because we can do a lot more than one of us.
1: Mm, yeah. Well, another thing, too, that we can do, since, you know, the government has taken over so much of this, is advocate for, or lobby for, if you want to use that word,
0: yep,
1: policies that are biblical in nature. And I just think of the scripture that came up very early in the broadcast, where you talked about if a man shall not work, he shall not eat, basically. And that's kind of, we're seeing a little bit more of that with the welfare program, for example, where there are requirements that, you know, you have to at least be out and trying to get a job if you want to get help for food and things like that, right?
0: Yeah, I think Christians underestimate the influence that they can have and should have within the political system. There's nothing, we live in a representative government, so we should be speaking into that. And you're right, the welfare changes that happened with the One Big Beautiful Bill, the amazing thing is they're essentially the welfare changes that happened under President Clinton in the early to mid 1990s, the Clinton-Gingrich era then. And then that was slowly chipped away over the next 30 years. And then now it's come back to, no, hey, if you're an able-bodied adult that doesn't have children, we have a higher, or we are expecting a higher level of participation from you if you're going to get money from the state. And from a Christian view, that's absolutely what we should be looking at. And part of it is, again, from a Christian, we want you to use your gifts to your highest ability. And so if you are not working and you can be working, you're actually hurting yourself and you're hurting your neighbor by not using those abilities. So Christians should absolutely be involved politically, thinking of how can we take the biblical worldview and apply it into, I understand it's a secular government, but how can we apply it in a way that provides a little bit of salt, if we can use the biblical analogy, into the system there.
1: Yeah, it's a great application of that biblical analogy. Well, we've got only a couple minutes left. Time flies by so quickly here, and I have no doubt that I've probably overlooked something that is kind of major importance when we are thinking through from a biblical perspective, you know, concerning capitalism. And so I'm going to leave the last 2 minutes to you to sum up and bring up anything that you feel like maybe we haven't talked about at all here yet.
0: Sure. Well, I mean, real quick summary, in case people missed it earlier, capitalism is not biblical in the sense of this is what is prescribed, but we think it best aligns with biblical anthropology, made in the image of God, and then trying to constrain our sin nature. But one of the traps that we can fall in is that it becomes sort of our savior, or that it could be perfected. No matter what economic system we engage in, because we are sinful people, not only will it not be our savior, it will not work as we hope and intend. And so it's a constant renewal, and it's a battle every generation of trying to put forward those biblical principles into a society that is desperately lost. And so we need to be constantly engaged, constantly in prayer. We haven't talked about that part, but constantly in prayer of how can we use the abilities God has given us so that we can serve him and so we can serve man.
1: That's a wonderful summary. Great way to close this out. So thank you so much, Jared. It's been wonderful to visit with you again.
0: Thanks for having me.
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1: 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So, do you believe in the Son of Man? 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

0: If someone doesn't believe that Jesus is who he said he is, the Son of God and the Messiah, is it possible that God is withholding from him the gift of faith? We'll investigate the answer today on Truth for Life Weekend as Alistair Begg unpacks the controversy surrounding the healed blind man in Chapter 9 of John's Gospel.
1: Leon Morris, whose commentary on John is arguably one of the finest, observes in the response of the man in verse 30 here, the man answered. He says, the man's chain of reasoning is pretty good for someone who'd been a beggar all his life and presumably a stranger to academic and forensic argument. And it is quite remarkable, isn't it? This man has got some gristle to him, doesn't he? This man has got truth on his side. This man is not in any doubt at all as to what has taken place for him. And so look at how he answers in verse 30. I'll paraphrase it for him. What he says to them is, I find this truly remarkable. Your unbelief in face of the evidence is more of a miracle than my cure. And he jumps on the back of that, and he uses their same form of argumentation, pointing out, we know that God doesn't listen to sinners. Now, don't let that unsettle you if you are aware of the fact that you don't know God and you're aware of your sin. That's why it's very, very important always to understand the Bible in the context in which it is said. What is being said here is not that the thief on the cross didn't have a hope in the world of ever getting to heaven because he was a sinner hanging on a cross next to Jesus, and he asked him, Lord, will you remember me when you come into your kingdom? Did Jesus listen to the sinner? Of course he did. Did Jesus listen to Zacchaeus and his cries for change? Yes, he did. Did Jesus listen to the woman taken in adultery? Yes, he did. Well, what is being said here? What is being said here can be best understood, and I'll only give you one cross-reference. I could weigh you down with them, but I won't. It's Psalm 66 and verse 18. If I had cherished sin in my heart, the Lord would not have listened. The verse does not say, if I had sin in my heart, God wouldn't hear me. God wouldn't hear anybody then, would he? Because everyone has sin in their heart. So if sinlessness was the key to God listening, all of us would be up the creek. No, if I had cherished sin in my heart, if I was committed to my sin, then God wouldn't listen to me. He says, we know that's true. God does not listen to the impenitent. He hears the cries of the penitent, but he does not listen to those who are willful in their unbelief and in their sin. Secondly, he does listen to the godly man who does his will. He listens to those who do what God says, who are in a right relationship with him. It's a kind of Matthew 6:33 statement. Seek first the kingdom of God and his righteousness, doing of the right thing before God, and all these things will be added unto you. God does not listen to the cries of the impenitent, but he does listen to the cries of those who do his will. Thirdly, he says, no one has ever heard of opening the eyes of a man born blind. If this man were not from God, he couldn't do anything. Now, they knew that was the case because they, even in the miraculous events that we have in the Old Testament, even in the records of the things that Moses did in going before Pharaoh in Egypt and so on, there is no record of any man opening the eyes of a man born blind. And so, with a simple logic, and yet with a compelling logic, the man beats them at their own game, turns the tables on them, and says, you know, you're the ones who've been starting off with the premise, we know this, therefore that, we know this, therefore that. He says, let's do the same thing. We know that God does not listen to the cries of the impenitent. We know that God does listen to those who do his will. We know that there is no record of ever anybody having a man open a man's eyes. Therefore, he says, conclusion, deduction, If this man were not from God, he couldn't do anything. Now, let's pause there for just a moment, because there's a lesson here for each of us in speaking to people concerning faith in Jesus Christ. We may think that the high point in John chapter 9 is arguably verse 25, where he says, I don't know about what you know, but I do know what I know, and that is, I know that I was once blind, but now I can see. Some of us, I think, have a real tendency to retreat to that kind of thing. Well, you can't argue me out of my experience. I know my experience. I know what happened to me. That's what happened to me. Therefore, and our friends walk away from us and say, idiot. Because they would be able to say that they've had experiences of different things in different places and so on. Well, then what are we going to do at that point, you see? Well, this man is convinced of his testimony. But when push comes to shove and the challenge reaches for him, he is able to step up and say, well, let's just think about this for a moment. And why don't we think about this too? And have you considered that? And do you agree that this, this, and this leads to the deduction that? So his faith was resting in the experience of what Christ had done for him to this point. And he was absolutely without any doubt concerning it. But that wasn't the beginning and the end of his argument. Now, what we discover is that they feel the sting of this. The stinging impact of truth hits them. And in verse 34, they do the only thing they've got left to do, and that is they throw him out. But you will notice they don't throw him out until they have given their own answer to the question with which the chapter began. How did the chapter begin? Well, remember, with the disciples asking Jesus, who sinned, this man or his parents, that he was born blind? The Pharisees say, we know the answer to that question. The reason you were blind is because you were steeped in sin at birth. You are a miserable sinner. That's what you are. How dare you lecture us? Don't you realize that we've gone to school for this? Don't you understand that we have the legacy, the historical background of Judaism on our side, and you, some upstart beggar from the streets here, thinks to come in and confront us? You see how the challenge of truth gets under the skin of those who know they don't know the very truth they are encountering? We ought not to be surprised when our friends and neighbors want eventually to throw us out. Frankly, we ought to get thrown out a lot more than we do, many of us. And the reason we're not thrown out, the reason we're accepted, may be because we are more represented by the fear of the parents than we are represented in the faith of the man once blind. We're ready to fudge the questions. Well, I don't know about that. Oh, I'm not so sure about that. Well, maybe you could ask someone else about that. Come on, have the courage of your convictions. How dare you lecture us? You're gone. And they threw him out. Now, let's just pause for a moment and think about this man. When I got to this point in the story, I just sat for a fair while saying to myself, what an incredible few hours or couple of days, however long is recorded here, it was in the life of this man. This is not an invented story. This is an historical narrative. This is an encounter with Jesus. This is one of the signs that has been placed in the Gospels so that as a result of seeing the sign, men and women might believe that Jesus is the Christ, the Son of God.

0: God, and then that by believing they might have life in his name. So this man stands as a sign to us of what it means to be spiritually blind and how we need Jesus to make us see in the same way that he needed Jesus to restore his physical sight. What did it mean for him? He must have awakened to a fairly normal day, I would imagine. A routine for him would either to be led or to go by his routine path to his place of begging, and there he would sit and make the usual sounds and listen for the passers-by in the hope that it would be a good day. Consider this man as he sits down, having made his way past flowers that he has never even seen, and yet aware of the fragrance that comes from those same flowers. Look at him as he sits there, having never seen the sun rise or set over the Sea of Galilee. Look at him as he is identified solely and specifically by his predicament. He is a blind man. He is a beggar. Was he aware, I asked myself, of his becoming the focus of the conversation, as in verse 2? Because if you have friends who are blind, I'm not sure blind is even politically correct anymore, but believe me, there is no use of the verb with any pejorative aspect to it, so I have to stick with it because I don't know what the politically correct thing is. Sight impaired or something. Anyway, if you have friends who are blind, you know that their senses almost inevitably are heightened, their other senses. Their sense of a fragrance, their sense of sound, their sense of hearing, their sense of touch, their sense of taste. They are able to teach those of us who can see a ton of stuff that we don't see, even though we can see it. Therefore, it is not difficult for us to imagine that as the man sits there, his ears pick up stuff. Did he hear somebody say, "Who sinned? This man or his parents?" And did he say to himself, I wonder if they're asking about me? And then then he says, "Oh, they are asking about me. Who sinned, this man or his parents, that he was born blind? Oh, they are talking about me. I wonder who they're asking." And then they answer, "Neither this man sinned nor his parents." The blind man said, "Well, that's fantastic." But this happened so that the work of God might be displayed in his life. Can you imagine sitting there? Try and think yourself into it. You have been blind since your birth. You're sitting at the side of the road. It's a new routine day. You're a beggar. And suddenly you're the focal point of the conversation. And whoever it is that is answering says that this blindness that I know is there in order that the work of God might be displayed in his life. Can you imagine him saying, "I wonder what that means? I wonder what that is going to mean." And then he hears a spit. And then whoever this individual is says to him, "I'm going to put this mud on your eyes." Would you have said, "Okay, go ahead"? Unless you had heard the dialogue before. You see, the words of Christ give basis to the works of Christ. The work of Christ was an evidence of the word he had spoken. He had said, "This is in order that the work of God might be displayed in his life." Now this is the work of God. The man submits to this and does as he's told, and he comes back seeing. What an incredible story. And then to his parents, and then to the community, all the confusion, and then to the religious leaders. He's a walking miracle. He's a challenge to the religious formalism. And in the attempts of the Pharisees to intimidate him, despite what he knows to be true, he gives as good as he got. Because these individuals, these religious formalists, wouldn't believe their eyes. Don't tell me that you can't believe. Tell me that you won't believe. Tell me that you won't. because there is enough evidence of the living God in creation and in your life and in your very sense of moral oughtness as to condemn you for your unbelief in God. There is not enough in nature to save you, but there is enough in nature to condemn you. Do not tell me you can't see. Tell me you won't see. That is what is pointed out here. That is what is made so graphically clear. And John, in a summary statement a couple of chapters later in John chapter 12, summarizes the response of these Jews. And he says in verse 37 of John 12, even after Jesus had done all these miraculous signs in their presence, they still would not believe in him. They still would not believe in him. It wasn't the absence of evidence. It wasn't the absence of good evidence. It wasn't the compelling nature of the truth that they confronted. They flat out refused to believe in him. And he's been thrown out. Now what? He must have said to himself. What do you do now? He knew what it was to operate as a blind man, but he had no track record as a seeing man. Oh, I pictured him in my mind's eye, walking away from this confrontation with the religious leaders. I saw him walk out into his community. He was in the crowd, but his whole existence had been defined by his blindness. You're walking down the street like a sheep without a shepherd, almost. Yeah, what he needed was a shepherd. Now look at verse 38, which is the end and at the same time the beginning. It was a long introduction, wasn't it? Jesus heard that they had thrown him out. And when he found him, see, Jesus is about to identify himself in the very next chapter. It's open on the page beside you as the Good Shepherd. What do shepherds do? They seek out sheep. Jesus is identified in Luke's Gospel, chapter 19, as the Son of Man who came seeking to save those that were lost. Unasked, the man had been healed. Unsought, the man had been found. And Jesus finds him in order that he might confront him with this most important question. And when he found him, he said, do you believe in the Son of Man? Now, the question I want to leave in your mind, because this is the great question. Do you believe in the Son of Man? Son of Man is a self-designation for Messiah, for the Christ, for the Savior. Do you believe in Jesus? The nature of that belief, the significance of that belief, the sum and substance of that belief is far more than an intellectual awareness of the existence of a Jesus of Nazareth. It means the casting of myself upon. It means the relying of myself upon. It means entrusting all of my life and all of my eternity into the hands of Jesus of Nazareth, believing that he is the person that he claimed to be. Do you believe? I conclude with this. Yesterday I managed to finish a book that has been part of my summer reading. Some of you have enjoyed down at the big screen place next to the Rock and Roll Hall of Fame, that amazing film, Into Thin Air, which was directly tied to John Krakauer's book, Into Thin Air, and another book that he wrote called Into the Wild. And I've been reading now for a couple of weeks Under the Banner of Heaven, which is Krakauer's expose, as it turns out, of the radical fringes of fundamentalist Mormonism, and particularly the polygamist sects that spin around the circumference of things. But as he comes to the end of his book, after 334 pages, he has a little section called Author's Remarks. And he says the genesis for this book was a desire to grasp the nature of religious belief. He said, I wanted to find out about religious belief. And since he was brought up in the West, and since he was brought up in the framework of Mormonism, he used Mormonism as the sort of template or the prism through which he considered religious belief. We might have wished that he had chosen Christianity or the New Testament, but anyway, that's what he did. And as he ends the book, he quotes someone who says that those who write about religion owe it to their readers to come clean about what their view of the world really is, to acknowledge where they stand in relationship to faith or in relationship to belief versus unbelief. And he said, well, I think that that's fair, that one, as an author, has to come clean about one's own theological framework. And then he said, so here is mine. I don't know what God is or what God had in mind when the universe was set in motion. In fact, I don't know if God even exists. Although I confess that I sometimes find myself praying in times of great fear or despair or astonishment or at a display of unexpected beauty. And then he says, although I don't know these things, accepting the essential inscrutability of existence. It's a great phrase, isn't it? Accepting the essential inscrutability of existence. In other words, the mystery of life itself. Accepting the unanswered questions factor. Accepting the inscrutability of existence itself is surely preferable to its opposite, i.e., capitulating to the tyranny of intransigent unbelief. He says, I think I'm in a better position saying I don't know than if I'm in the position of saying I flat out don't believe and I don't want to know. He said, I think this is the better of the two positions. I think he's right, don't you? And then he closes. And if I remain in the dark about our purpose here and the meaning of eternity, I have nevertheless arrived at an understanding of a few more modest truths. Most of us fear death. Most of us yearn to comprehend how we got here and why. Which is to say, most of us ache to know the love of our Creator. And we will no doubt feel that ache, most of us, for as long as we happen to be alive. I tell you, if I had had if he had put his telephone number just right underneath that, I had a call them yesterday afternoon, sitting on my back patio, say, hey, John, I loved your book. You're breaking my heart with the end. You're killing me with your end. Have you ever considered this? Did you know that Jesus, John, can make blind men see? Do you know that? Do you? Never mind the person next to you. Do you believe in the Son of Man? You may. Even as you sit here, cry out to him, Lord Jesus Christ, I do believe. Help all of my unbelief.
1: 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So, do you believe in the Son of Man? 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
5: Matthew 15, verse 21, it says, "Then Jesus went away from there and withdrew to the district of Tyre and Sidon. And behold, a Canaanite woman from the region came out crying, 'Have mercy on me, O Lord, Son of David. My daughter is severely oppressed by a demon.' But he did not answer her a word. And his disciples came and begged him, saying, 'Send her away, for she's crying out after us.' And he answered and said, 'I was only sent to the lost sheep of the house of Israel.'" Now, the reason that's so significant is because of what she said when she came as an introduction. What did she say? Who did she call him? Lord, Son of David. She approached him with his Jewish kingly title. And if she's going to come to him with his Jewish title as King of Israel, Son of David, then he's only sent to the lost sheep of the house of Israel. And as a result, if he says a word to her, guess what the words need to be said next, according to the Old Testament? You must die. And so he doesn't say a word because he loves her so much. She came to him based on his kingly power as a Jew. And he doesn't answer her a word because he wants her to rethink what he really can do for her. And she changes the title and no longer calls him Son of David. And she just says, "Lord, help me." And folks, I believe those are the most important words that we could ever ask the Lord. When you don't know what to do, let your eyes be upon him.
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13: When suffering comes, we are tempted along one of two lines. 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
14: 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We're wrapping up a study in 1 Peter. The third chapter is where we're landing today. It's part two in a series called The Apostle of Hope. Josh Moody, Senior Pastor of College Church in Wheaton, Illinois. I'm Todd Bastide. We're glad you're spending a little bit of time with us around God's Word today. Josh, last time we talked about the why of suffering, and it sounds like today we're going to explore this passage for help with the how to survive.
15: Yeah, how to survive. I mean, it's so important. We need the why. We need to have a sense of what's God doing here? Why is this happening? What is His larger purpose? But when it comes to it, we've also got to survive. We've had this crisis. We're in the midst of a wave of depression. Someone has died. We're mourning. We're suffering pain. And how am I going to survive today? And Peter also gives us some great advice.
14: Let's go right to the text. 1 Peter, this is chapter 3. We're going to be looking at verses 8 through 22. We'll do a quick recap of yesterday's material and move into the new material for today. Here's Josh.
15: Can you turn with me in your Bibles to 1 Peter chapter 3, and we're looking at from verse 8 through to verse 22 this morning. As a pastor, there are certain questions that get asked me with frequent regularity. Do you really believe that the Bible does not have any errors, Pastor? Let's talk about that. You know. And then, of course, the question that gets asked you with very great regularity is the question of suffering. Why do bad things happen to good people? That's a very important question, and one that the passage in front of us addresses to some extent. But interestingly enough, it also turns that question a little bit on its head And in a sense, is also asking, how on earth is it possible that good things happen to bad people? Obviously, the idea that any kind of blessing could be found while suffering is counterintuitive. It's against what we would think could possibly be the case in our gut, in our experience of life. And so Peter explains why that is the case and how that is the case. Why is blessing able to be found in the midst of suffering? Because, Peter is saying, suffering provides the opportunity for greatness, or as he puts it, doing what is right. Well, the other thing he talks about is how. How do you survive? How is blessing able to be found in the midst of suffering? Well, he says, how? By developing the fear of God, not human fears. By developing the fear of God, not human fears. Do not fear what they fear. Do not be frightened. But in your hearts, set apart Christ as Lord. So instead of all these human fears, we are to have God fear. And Peter is saying, he's making it clear what this means. This means, as he interprets that quotation from Isaiah, that this now means, and how it is now fulfilled, but in your heart set apart Christ as Lord. Or, literally, sanctify Christ in your heart. In other words, he is the Lord Almighty, Jesus, that we are to regard as holy in our hearts. Now, here's why this is so important. When suffering comes, we are tempted along one of two lines. We either end up believing that God is not really in charge, or we end up believing that God is not really good. If you read the literature people have written when they're going through difficult times, the retired philosopher now, Nicholas Waterstorff, in his famous book, A Lament for a Son, or C.S. Lewis's A Grief Observed about the death of his wife, you read these books of people who thought profoundly about their own experiences of devastating suffering. It's those two issues that they wrestle with in their faith, whether God is really in charge, and if he is, what kind of God is he? So how do we survive this? What do we need to do? We need, in our hearts, to see Christ as holy, good, and Lord in charge. In your hearts, set apart Christ as Lord. It is at the center of extracting the blessing from the suffering. It is a struggle to see Jesus as in control and as good, even while this suffering is happening, or might happen as they were fearing here. But the alternative is to fear what they fear, to give in to it. There are all sorts of fears related to suffering. The pain, just the pure fear of pain, the indignity, the lack of independence. Okay, yes. But the way to battle this and extract the blessing from the rod of suffering is, Peter's saying, to set apart Christ as Lord in the heart. That's how to battle the situation. There is a purpose here, for Christ is holy. There is a plan here, for Christ is good and in charge. It's my job to discover the plan and follow the purpose and believe that there is blessing. And that, you see, is what verse 15, this witness verse, is really all about. The reason for the hope that you have, or defending the faith that you have, the apologia, the apologetics that we have. How do you defend our Christian faith? What kind of apologetics do you have about it? You'll never have so many opportunities to give an answer, to give an answer for the hope that you have as when you're going through a difficult time. People will just line up to try and figure out why on earth you're still, you know, still following that God character. The implicit question is, hey, why on earth are you still holding on to God, who seems to be giving you such a rough time? And you answer, you have put Jesus

0: is holy and in control in your heart. What happens now? Well, now he moves on to the hope, the basis for it all. The suffering Christ who died for them and us. Be a blessing, first to inherit blessing, second to suffer blessing, and then third, be a blessing as undeserved blessing. This is from verse 18 to 22. And as you look down at those verses, you'll see that they explain the message of the gospel. That Christ's sacrifice was in our place and took our penalty that we might go free. And he's showing us that this is the basis for our blessing, our salvation, as well as the model for the way for us to receive the blessing of God ourselves. He died and rose again. He took up his cross and was resurrected. We will have to go through difficult times on our path towards heaven. Now, of course, the part of this that is difficult to understand is verse 19. There it says that Jesus went and preached to the spirits in prison. Because this is a well-known, difficult verse, I'm going to spend a little time trying to help you understand what it really means. There are three possible interpretations, one of which is certainly wrong, one of which is my preferred option, and another is possible, but I think probably not right. Okay? So, option number one. Verse 19 teaches us that Jesus gives a second chance to people after they die. This is option number one. This option number one believes that the verse tells us that perhaps before Jesus rose again, or now in general after we die, Jesus goes and preaches to people to give them a second chance after they have died to repent and be saved. It says that this is what it means by the spirits in prison. That is, those who are dead. Now, the difficulties of this option number one are many. A, there is no reason to believe that this is what the phrase spirits in prison means. That is, those who are dead. B, this preaching appears, from the context in this passage, to have happened only to those around the time of Noah, or specifically related to him and them. That is verse 20. C, nowhere else does the Bible suggest that there is a second chance after you die. In fact, Jesus makes it clear in his parable of the rich man and Lazarus that after the rich man died, there was no second chance. And, you know, okay, so that's a parable, but then Hebrews, you know, chapter 9, verse 27, if you want for your notes, Hebrews says, man is destined to die once, and after that, to face judgment. So for both exegetical, that is how you actually, you know, understand these few verses in front of us, and theological, that's the big picture of what the Bible says, for both exegetical and theological reasons, this option number one is certainly wrong. And as a general rule, we should never make a difficult-to-interpret passage say something which the rest of the Bible very clearly denies.
1: Looking at possible ways to interpret verse 19, and Josh will head into two more options in a moment. But first, a reminder that if you go to our website, you can actually sign up for an email that shows up in your inbox on a daily basis. Do you need another email? Well, this one's different. It's got a link to that day's study, a devotional that Josh writes, and it may just help you be more consistent in God's Word. GodCenteredLife.org is where you can make that happen. Back into 1 Peter. Here's Josh.
0: Option number two. Verse 19 teaches us that Jesus proclaimed his victory to the rebellious angels. This option number two tells us that the spirits in prison are those angels who rebelled against God, and that Jesus, perhaps after his resurrection, went to announce to them that he had won the final victory. What do I think about that? What do we think about that? Well, This option number two has become quite popular.

in some circles, and is not, unlike option number one, totally theologically impossible. But still, I think this option is probably not right. Those who support option number two do so because, A, spirits, you know, the spirits in prison, the spirits usually refers in the New Testament, not to people, but spirits, and perhaps then it's better, therefore, here, thought to be referring to angels, they would say. B, intertestamental literature. That means those writings written between the Old Testament and New Testament that are not canonical, not part of our Bibles, but were popular religious literature at the time. Intertestamental literature have some passages that seem to talk of the rebellion of angels and then being put in, as it were, prison. So they point that out. See? The word for preach here in verse 19, though normally meaning evangelize, and so therefore couldn't be about him preaching to angels, could, and on a couple of times does, they point out, mean simply announce rather than preach, and so might be announcing Jesus' victory to the rebellious angels. D. 2 Peter chapter 2 talks of angels being condemned in language that kind of reminds some people a little bit about this language. So option number two, therefore, does not appear to deny any clear teaching of the Bible. But to me, nonetheless, it does seem still perhaps a little bit more than just a little strained and strange. Plus, what sort of picture, and this is the sort of slam dunk point for me, what sort of picture are we advancing here of Jesus? Jesus, who having got resurrected from the dead, then kind of goes off to find these rebellious angels and announces his victory. So while unlike option number one, this option number two does not, at least as far as I can see at this point, does not have any biblical text that explicitly and obviously and clearly shows us that it is wrong, does, though, appear to me rather strained in terms of the evidence and strange in terms of our view of Jesus. Option number three. This option number three is telling us that the Spirit of Christ spoke through the preaching of Noah in the Old Testament. And this seems the best interpretation to me for these reasons. A, it makes best sense of the phrase through whom or in whom or which as referring to the Spirit and his work in the Old Testament. Right at the beginning of verse 19, that phrase there. B, it makes best sense of the phrase spirits in prison as referring to those who were rejecting God at the time of Noah as spiritually in prison, for they were against God. C, it makes best sense of the context, which is all about the gospel, of course, and in particular, if you've got a Bible open, and I hope you do, of chapter 3, verse 6, which tells us that the gospel, through the Old Testament, the gospel was preached to those who are now dead while they were still alive in the time of the Old Testament, so that they had every opportunity to respond and repent and believe with the amount of light that was given to them at that time while they were still alive, though they are now dead. It fits together in what Peter's saying. D, it makes best sense of the similar language of 2 Peter chapter 2, where Noah is specifically described as a, quote-unquote, preacher of righteousness. Seems like Peter's talking about the same kind of thing. He was a preacher of righteousness. E, and again, the slam dunk point for me, E, it makes best theological sense to see this passage as fitting more broadly into the Bible's teaching that the Old Testament prophets and preachers like Noah proclaimed the need to repent and turn to God, and that the whole Old Testament is pointing towards the gospel of Jesus Christ, which is what the Bible teaches everywhere, you see. So I basically conclude it's saying that, but in a rather unusual way. So option number three, verse 19, teaches us the Spirit of Christ preached the gospel through Noah, is, I think, the best option.
Option number two, verse 19, teaches us that Jesus proclaimed his victory to the rebellious angels, appears strained in terms of the evidence and strange in terms of our view of Jesus. Option number one, verse 19, teaches us that Jesus gives a second chance to people after they die is wrong, because it doesn't fit the exegesis of the passage, that the actual phrases and words here in front of us, nor the standard of sound theology from the rest of the teaching of the Bible. Option number three is best, because it makes the best exegetical sense of the verse and of the context and of the connection with 2 Peter chapter 2. And it fits well with the broader teaching of Scripture. So I conclude that verse 19 teaches us the Spirit of Christ preached the gospel through Noah. Now, I am aware, as I'm sure you are, that verse 19 is a difficult verse. So I don't want to be too dogmatic about it, you know. Martin Luther, in his inimitable fashion, said about this verse, "A wonderful text is this, and a more obscure, perhaps, than any other in the New Testament, so that I do not know for a certainty just what Peter means." And, you know, that's a pretty good approach in many ways, isn't it? And he's right, isn't he? Luther's right. We should approach this text with consideration, not declamation. But nonetheless, as far as I can see, verse 19 teaches us the Spirit of Christ preached the gospel through Noah. And once we see that, it fits into the flow of what Peter is saying here, not as a sudden distraction from it. There's suffering that might be coming. Be a blessing, he's saying. That's the way, even in these difficult times. Be a blessing to inherit blessing, both of community and ultimately of God. Be a blessing even in the sense and in the experience of suffering itself. Be a blessing to suffer blessing. For suffering provides us opportunity for greatness or to do what is right, and the blessing comes from fearing God, not being overcome by human fears. Be a blessing, he says, as undeserved blessing. All our good works are merely Christ's work in us, if we're Christians. He died, he writes, for sins once for all, verse 18. No more sacrifice. The work is finished. The Lord's table, the communion table, points back to that. It is not another sacrifice. He died for sins once for all. He died on account of the flesh, our sinful deeds, and rose on account of the Spirit and God's power and his righteousness. And by the Spirit, Christ has also preached through the writings and prophets of the Old Testament, like Noah. Even the flood was a type of which baptism, as the antitype, symbolizes. Every baptism is a funeral. We die to ourselves as we go down in the water, and we rise to newness of life as we come up again. This is how we are saved. That ultimate blessing of God, not the physical water, but the pledge of good conscience, in other words, by the resurrection of Jesus Christ, over whom, verse 22, rules nothing and no one, but over which he rules all things, so that even the difficulties of life and trials, even in those contexts of suffering and trouble, we can be a blessing and receive blessing. That's what he's saying. Now, perhaps you are feeling a little tired of the Christian life. Perhaps you've been trying for years to be good. Frankly, you don't seem to be getting anything out of it.
Perhaps you feel that God has let you down in some way. Peter is speaking to people like that.

They are dispersed and scattered. And he is calling on them not just to sit back and beg for blessings,

0: which comes from the death and resurrection of Jesus Christ and faith in that preached gospel.
1: That's Josh Moody, and this is The God-Centered Life. Josh, oddly, I'm encouraged by the Luther quote towards the end of the session where he says, I'm not really sure what Peter means here. So in difficult times, Scripture provides stability, many solid promises, but can we say that even Scripture leaves us looking forward to future revelation?
2: No, it's an interesting point, Todd. I mean, the Bible does say we see as in a...
1: dimly. You
2: know, yeah, see dimly. And that gives us a sense that the Scripture is clear about the gospel, the parts of it that are hard to understand. And certainly that verse is one of those. And it reminds us that we're human. It reminds us we're finite. It reminds us that we are still on our way home.
1: And also a good reminder that there really is no finish line when it comes to studying God's Word, short of seeing Him face to face.
2: Right.
1: Thanks, Josh. So that's just what we're going to continue doing, studying God's Word. And a quick reminder that your support keeps this ministry going. We have a fabulous new book from Josh we're offering this month. 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
12: God has not promised material prosperity to every Christian. It is a great misapplication of the Old Testament to take what is given distinctly to Israel and to simply land it, whether it be

0: commandments or whether it be promises on the individual Christian's life.
1: Welcome to Open the Bible Weekend with Pastor Colin Smith. And Colin, God has not promised material prosperity to every Christian, but as you look around, you do see that he has blessed many. Even did that back in the Old Testament, and as he did so, he also gave some commands.
2: Yeah, that's exactly right. And while we can't draw straight lines from all of the Old Testament commands to every individual Christian today, nonetheless, there are wonderful principles that are laid out that speak to us very powerfully today. We're going to look at the kind of compassionate society that God called his people to become, in which there were restraints on greed, there was kindness that gave a break to people who were poor. I mean, it's absolutely marvelous when you see this in the Old Testament law. I think the Old Testament law is often laughed at and lampooned, but actually there is great kindness that reflects the heart of our Father God, and there are principles that speak to us very powerfully in an increasingly self-centered and often greedy culture that we live in today.
1: Well, let's begin to look at that from the book of Deuteronomy. We're in chapter 15 as we begin a message called Love Your Neighbor as Yourself. Here is Pastor Colin.
0: The Gospels tell us about an occasion when someone asked our Lord Jesus this question. Of all the commandments, the man asked, which is the most important? And you know that Jesus answered in this way. He said, the most important commandment is this. Love the Lord your God with all your heart and with all your soul and with all your mind and with all your strength. And then he said, and the second one is like it. The second most important commandment is love your neighbor as yourself. So our Lord Jesus Christ makes it very clear that everything that God asks of you, all that he calls you to be, all that he calls you to do is really summed up in this. Love God with all your heart and love your neighbor as yourself. Now, as this is a short series, I want us to move on to fresh ground today. And that's why we're coming on to chapter 15, which is really an application or an exposition of the fourth commandment. That, of course, is the commandment about remembering the Sabbath day and keeping it holy. And what I want us to see here today is that the root of loving God produces the fruit of loving other people. That's always the way it works. We don't generate love from others by some kind of latent power within ourselves. Real self-sacrificing love has its root in love for God. The root of love for God produces the fruit of love for others. And we'll see that increasingly as we move through the book of Deuteronomy. Now, before we plunge into this, I need to say that it is important to remember that the particular applications of the Ten Commandments that are laid out here are given to the nation of Israel. Back in the 12th century, a Jewish philosopher by the name of Maimonides published a definitive list of laws in the Old Testament, in the first five books, in the Pentateuch, that is. And he listed, it's been generally accepted ever since as an accurate description, that the first five books of the Bible contain 248 commands, 365 prohibitions, a total of 613 laws in the Old Testament. That's Maimonides' calculation. And you can find it on the internet and lay it out and read through the various categorizations. These Old Testament laws relate to worship. They relate to the temple. They relate to sacrifices, how they were to be done. They relate to dietary laws. They relate to vows. They relate to ritual washings. They relate to festivals and a host of other things. And I just need to say that it would be a great mistake to draw a direct line from these Old Testament laws given to Israel to the Christian life today. For example, in chapter 14, that is just before where we are in the scripture now, we have a whole chapter about laws regarding clean and unclean foods. These laws were given to Israel. But in the New Testament, Christ proclaimed all foods clean. That is Mark chapter 7 and verse 29. This, for example, was a huge issue for the early church. There were people, you see, who said, now to be a Christian, you have to believe in Jesus and keep the 613 Old Testament laws as well. You see, they were called the Judaizers. And the Apostle Paul had to deal with this. And he made it very clear that those who said this kind of thing had turned to a different gospel, which he said, Galatians chapter 1, is really no gospel at all. So I say that just as we come to chapter 15, and in terms of our general understanding of how we apply the book of Deuteronomy, the command, for example, in chapter 15 and verse 1, to cancel all debts every 7 years, is not a command that God gives to you today. So if someone owes you some money and they repay it to you over a period of, say, 10 years, you are not sinning if you receive that. Now, as we take that in, let me add this other point. It's very important today. In the same way as it would be a great mistake to draw a direct line from all of the 613 commands, positive and negative, in the Old Testament, and just drop them onto the Christian life, which is what the Judaizers tried to do, and Paul said, you're turning to another gospel if you do that. In the same way as that would be a huge mistake, it is equally a great mistake to draw a direct line from the promises that are given specifically to Israel and land them, as it were, directly on the Christian today. For example, in chapter 15, read verses 4 and 5. Much beloved by those who are besotted with prosperity teaching. See verses 4 and 5. God will richly bless you if only you fully obey the Lord your God. Now, you see, teachers of a prosperity gospel seize on words like these that were clearly given in the covenant to Israel and just apply them blithely to every Christian. Obey God and you will be rich, they say. You'll hear this all the time on television. Verse 6, the Lord your God will bless you and as he has promised you, and you will lend to many nations and you will borrow from none. But this is a promise that is given to Israel. God has not promised material prosperity to every Christian. It is a great misapplication of the Old Testament to take what is given distinctly to Israel and to simply land it, whether it be commandments or whether it be promises, on the individual Christian's life. So I want us to be clear about this, otherwise we will get into all kinds of confusion. If you apply every command of the Old Testament and every promise of the Old Testament that was given to Israel directly to the Christian, you will end up in great confusion and you will end up in great difficulties. We must not take what is distinctive to God's covenant with Israel as if these commands and promises were given to all people in every circumstance. Now, having said that, the law of God reflects the character of God. And the New Testament makes it clear, speaking about the Old Testament, that all Scripture is God-breathed, all of Deuteronomy, all of the Old Testament, and all of it is useful. That's why we're studying Deuteronomy. It's useful for teaching. It's useful for rebuking, it's useful for correcting, and it's useful for training in righteousness. That's 2 Timothy chapter 3 and verse 16. All these things in the Old Testament, the Apostle Paul says, were written for us, and they're all there for our benefit. That's why we don't simply detach the New Testament and say this is all we need to worry about. We want to hear the word of God in every part of the Scripture.
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0: So what I want us to do today

0: is to see how God's words in Deuteronomy chapter 15 that reflect his glorious character and his purpose, how these words teach us, and how they train us, and how they rebuke us, and how they correct us. So with that introduction that I think is very important for our understanding of the Old Testament, I want to suggest that God speaks to us here in at least five ways. Well, I'm only going to give five ways today. They're not going to grow in the telling, but there may well be more, but I want to give to you these five. Number one, I want us to see here a wonderful glimpse of the abundant provision of God. Look at Deuteronomy chapter 15 and verse 4. There should be no poor among you, for in the land the Lord your God is giving you, he will richly bless you. Now remember, when God's people came out of the desert, Moses is speaking to them on the verge of the promised land here, and they're about to go in under the leadership of Joshua. When they got into the promised land, each family was given a portion of land. Here are these tent dwellers, kids who all their lives have lived in the desert. They owned nothing. And they become property owners with land and a means of establishing an income. And what God gave to them, they were able to pass on to their children, which is why the word inheritance is used here. If ever there was a land of equal opportunity, this was it. Everyone given a house. Everyone given some land. Everyone given the opportunity of generating an income. We have called this series, Take Two, The Power of a Fresh Start. Boy, God's people had some fresh start in this land where God had supplied all that was needed to sustain all of his people. And so God says in chapter 15 and verse 4, there should be no poor among you. No need for anyone to be poor in the land, because everyone is going to be given this wonderful inheritance, and the land is abundant with enough to sustain all of God's people. There should be no poor among you. The reality of life in the land, though, and the reality of life in our world today, is that no one fully obeys the Lord our God. None of us loves God with all his heart. And we do not love our neighbor as we love ourselves. So, while there is sufficient that has been supplied by God for everybody, the nature of sin in
1: the previous program with Pastor Colin Smith here on Hope 940 was sponsored by Open the Bible.
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3: Good evening and welcome to Principal Park. The Iowa Cubs AAA affiliate of the Chicago Cubs taking on the Scranton-Wilkes-Barre Railriders, the AAA affiliate of the New York Yankees, for game number 5 in this 6-game homestand. So far, this homestand has not been kind to the Iowa Cubs. They have dropped each of the first 4 contests. As a result, they come in 13-18 in the half, 43-60 overall. Meanwhile, Scranton-Wilkes-Barre is 20-9 in the half, with an overall record of 57-46. Scranton-Wilkes-Barre tied for first in the second half standings in the International League with the Durham Bulls. A couple of AL East minor league affiliates there in the Yankees and the Rays. We'll get started tonight at 6:08 p.m. This broadcast will also be on Marquee Sports Network. We'll welcome in the TV audience at 6 p.m. today. Until that point, it's the Yuengling pregame show. It's the light beer you don't have to apologize for bringing because it actually tastes like beer. Now let's take a look at the starting pitching matchup for this contest tonight as the iCubs again try and earn their first win of the series. It is brought to you by Confluence Brewing Company. Good time start when you visit their tap room and brewery along Grays Lake at 1235 Thomas Beck Road before or after a game, or order one of their craft beers at any of dozens of local establishments, including Principal Park. First for the Iowa Cubs, it's right-hander Grant Kipp on the mound. Kipp was undrafted out of Yale, and the former Ivy Leaguer made his way from AA to AAA just a few weeks ago. His first start came with the iCubs on June 27th, so actually been with the ball club a little bit over the month now, and he earned his first win in AAA his last time out. He faced that very experienced and veteran Gwinnett lineup twice. In the first game, he allowed three runs, two of them earned on five hits in 3 2/3 innings, came back on Sunday and allowed just one run over five innings, scattering four hits in the process. And the interesting part about Kipp's two starts in that series, the iCubs won those two games, and they didn't win any of the four in between. So Kipp on the mound has been a good formula for the Iowa Cubs. So far in AAA, 1-0 with a 5.50 earned run average, five games, four starts, and in 19 in the third innings, Kipp with 22 strikeouts and nine walks to this point. He has thrown 76 pitches and 72 pitches in his last couple of outings. So the 26-year-old right-hander from Dallas on the mound for the iCubs tonight. Opposing him will be a player just activated off of the development list for Scranton Wilkes-Barre, and that is 25-year-old right-hander Adam Klopfenstein, who is 6'5", 245 pounds. It's been an interesting year for Klopfenstein, who at home has a 2.74 ERA, and on the road that ERA skyrockets to 7.71. Obviously, this will be a road start for him today, and the iCubs hope those numbers continue. Overall, Klopfenstein 2-7 with a 4.90 ERA in 75 and a third inning, 69 strikeouts and 43 walks, and he has surrendered 14 home runs. Again, 10 of those 14 have come on the road. Last time out, July 24th against Syracuse, Klopfenstein allowed two runs on two hits in four innings while striking out five. It's been a while for Klopfenstein since he surpassed five innings of work, last doing so on June 6th at Syracuse. So it's Grant Kipp for the iCubs, Adam Klopfenstein for Scranton Wilkes-Barre in Game 5 in this series tonight. That's our starting pitching matchup brought to you by Confluence Brewing Company. Visit the Confluence stand inside Gate A or the Iowa Craft Beer area to enjoy some of your favorite Confluence beers at Principal Park. We'll take a break when we come back here on the Yuengling Pregame Show. The starting lineups, a glance at yesterday's game, and a check of what else is happening around baseball today as we make our way toward the trade deadline on Monday evening. Just a couple of minor league games until that point, so everybody on Hug Watch, everybody checking lineups and trying to find out what intel they can gather from around minor league baseball. We'll see if anything breaks here over the next couple of days. First pitch coming up at 6:08. More pregame next on the iCubs Radio Network.
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3: Welcome you back to the iCubs pregame show brought to you by Yuengling. The iCubs taking on Scranton Wilkes-Barre once again. Entering last night's game, the iCubs had dropped three in a row. They were still hopeful of splitting the series, and the iCubs taking on Scranton Wilkes-Barre and their top pitching prospect, right-hander Elmer Rodriguez. Meanwhile, the iCubs had the rehabbing big leaguer Edward Cabrera on the mound for Friday night's contest. In the first inning, neither team scored. Unfortunately, that did not last much longer, as in the top of the second, Scranton Wilkes-Barre came through with a big crooked number. After Cabrera retired the leadoff hitter on a ground out to first, he walked Tyler Hardman. Ernesto Martinez then rolled the first hit of the night for the Rail Riders through the right side, and it put men on first and second. Cole Gabrielson struck out, but then with two outs, Duke Ellis singled into right field. That scored Hardman the lead runner. Again, that first walk by Cabrera leading to a run. That was it for Cabrera. He threw 43 pitches in two innings. And at that point, the I-Cubs calling on veteran lefty Ty Block. Now, Block's outing was actually pretty good. He ate some big-time innings last night, but the first four batters he faced all reached three consecutive singles, drove in a combined three runs. Then there was a walk before he got a line-out with the bases loaded to end the inning. But at that point, the I-Cubs were already down 4-0. Cabrera didn't pitch as bad as the numbers would lead you to believe. He was charged with three runs on two hits, both ground ball singles, in an inning and two-thirds, but again, two of those three runs scored after he had exited the ballgame. The I-Cubs offense was not as fortunate. They did not score against Elmer Rodriguez, the starter, who went 4 2/3 innings, allowed four hits, struck out four, and walked two. He departed with the bases loaded in the fifth inning for the I-Cubs, but the new pitcher, Zach Messenger, got Moises Ballesteros to ground out to first to end that threat, and the score was still 4-0. It became 6-0 in the top of the sixth. Scranton Wilkes-Barre getting again to tie Block, as this time it was an RBI double by Marco Luciano, followed by an RBI single by Yankiel Fernandez, and it was 6-0 Scranton Wilkes-Barre. The I-Cubs would finally score for the first time since the ninth inning on Wednesday. It had been 14 consecutive scoreless innings until Owen Ayers drove in B.J. Murray with a two-out RBI single up the middle. That made it 6-1, but again, it was Scranton Wilkes-Barre scoring the next two runs. J.C. Ascara hit by a pitch with the bases loaded in the seventh, and then a Cole Gabrielson RBI single in the eighth. The I-Cubs showed some brief life in the bottom of the eighth, scoring three runs, RBI singles from Kevin Alcantara, Chaz McCormick, and an RBI groundout from Greg Jones, able to get them just a little bit closer. At that point, they trailed by three, but Scranton Wilkes-Barre got a run. In the top of the night, the I-Cubs would get one in the bottom half, but the I-Cubs were not in a position to trade runs. They gave up 16 hits and fell by a final score of 9-5, a fourth consecutive loss in this series for the Iowa Cubs, and an eighth loss in their last nine games. Well, let's turn our attention to game number five tonight, a new opportunity for the I-Cubs in this one. And we begin with a look at our starting lineups brought to you by Wellaby. Since 1929, Wellaby has provided insurance solutions to help people protect their health and financial well-being. Learn how you can be well by preparing for tomorrow and living better today at Wellaby.com. We'll start with the lineup for Scranton Wilkes-Barre. They come in with a mark of 20-9 on the season in the second half, tied for first. They are 57-46 overall, managed by Shelley Duncan. Leading off is the shortstop, George Lombard Jr. J.C. Ascara is the catcher. He bats second. Hitting third, playing second base, Marco Luciano. Oswaldo Cabrera will bat fourth. He plays third base. In right field, hitting fifth, Yankiel Fernandez. Tyler Hardman, the DH, will bat sixth. Hitting seventh at first base, Ernesto Martinez Jr. The left fielder batting eighth is Kennedy Corona, and hitting ninth in center field, it's Duke Ellis. On the mound for Scranton Wilkes-Barre, right-hander Adam Klopfenstein. Klopfenstein, 2 wins, 7 losses, and an earned run average of 4.90. Again, for the Rail Riders today, Lombard Jr., Ascara and Luciano, Cabrera, Fernandez, and Hardman, Martinez, Corona, and Ellis, with Klopfenstein on the hill. Now for the Iowa Cubs, at the moment they are being managed by an interim manager in bench coach Nick Lovello. They are 13-18 in the second half, 43-60 overall. Leading off, playing right field, is Brett Bateman tonight. Batting second, the highest he's been in the lineup, the designated hitter, Owen Ayers. Moises Ballesteros is the catcher. He bats third, hitting cleanup, and playing first base, Jonathan Long. B.J. Murray plays third today. He bats fifth. In left field, batting sixth with a 39-game on-base streak, it's Kevin Alcantara. Owen Miller is the shortstop. Miller bats seventh. Hitting eighth in center field, it's Chaz McCormick. And ninth, the shortstop, Ben Cowles. On the mound for Iowa today, right-hander Grant Kipp, 1-0 with a 5.59 ERA. It's Bateman, Ayers, and Ballesteros, Long, Murray, and Alcantara. Miller, McCormick, and Cowles. And right-hander Grant Kipp on the mound. Calling the balls and strikes, Stephen Hodgins. Tim Barreras, the umpire at first. And over at third, it's Austin Jones. Those are the starting lineups tonight, brought to you by Wellaby. Do more, worry less, and make every day better. Well, let's take a look at what else is happening around minor league baseball today and in the big leagues. Around the International League, everything that has started is just underway or final. The final score happened in Durham. Gwinnett beat Durham 8-0. So with a win tonight, it'll be the first place Scranton-Wilkes-Barre Rail Riders. There is game two of a doubleheader taking place right now. They are in the middle of the first at Durham, and that game is scoreless. Also scoreless top of the second, Buffalo and Lehigh Valley. After one, Memphis has a 1-0 lead over Jacksonville. It's tied at one after one in Norfolk. The Tide are hosting Worcester. Everything else will get underway tonight. Games at Rochester, Columbus, Omaha, Louisville, and Nashville. As for the Cubs farm system, the DSL Cubs Red lost to the Blue Jays Blue 4-3. They fall to 20-22 on the year, but the DSL Cubs Blue earned a 4-1 win over the DSL Reds. They're now 24-19 and very much alive for the Dominican Summer League postseason. Single A Myrtle Beach underway at home against Charleston any minute now as the Pelicans try to win their second game against the River Dogs. Noah Edders on the mound for Myrtle Beach. Meanwhile, High A South Bend on the road at Lake County in East Lake, Ohio, just outside of Cleveland. They are underway and scoreless in the top of the first. Double A Knoxville hosting Pensacola tonight. That game also just about to get started for the Smokies today. On the mound, it's right-hander Brooks Capel. On national TV tonight, the Big League Cubs take on the Yankees. That's at 6:15, just a few minutes after we get underway. David Peterson for the Cubs. Max Fried throwing for the Yankees today. Elsewhere in the Central, Pirates at Reds. That game in Cincinnati already in the top of the second inning. We'll take a break. When we come back, we'll welcome in the Marquee Sports Network audience after this on the iCubs Broadcast Network.
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3: Welcome you inside Principal Park here in Des Moines, Iowa for the third time this week. The AAA affiliate of the Chicago Cubs on Marquee Sports Network taking on the AAA affiliate of the New York Yankees, the Scranton-Wilkes-Barre Rail Riders. So far, this series has heavily favored the Rail Riders. They've won the first four games, and the iCubs trying to break out of a bit of a skid here, having dropped eight of their last nine. We welcome you inside the broadcast booth. Jason Kemp with you once again. Glad to have you along on a beautiful Saturday night. The wind is blowing out, so we could have some offensive fireworks in this one. The wind blowing out yesterday as well for about half the game, but there was rain falling from the sky. It got a little bit chilly down on the field, a little bit uncomfortable for that one as Scranton-Wilkes-Barre pulled out a 9-5 win in a game that was started by the rehabbing Edward Cabrera. But today the iCubs start anew, trying to win their first game in this series. And one key factor that has been consistent here outside of his time in the big leagues over the last 3 months or so is that guy, the Jaguar, Kevin Alcantara, putting together one of his most complete seasons in minor league baseball so far. Yes, he has hit 17 home runs. Yes, he has 45 runs batted in. He's hitting .271. But what he has done here of late, something that has never been done in the history of the Iowa Cubs, and that is reach base in 39 consecutive games. Here is how he did it last night with a late-game single into right field. That came in the bottom of the eighth. It also drove in a run. As you can see, Moises Ballesteros coming in to score. Kevin Alcantara playing outstanding baseball here of late. And you know the Jaguar loves these Capital City uniforms the iCubs wear on Saturdays. He looks good. And they say when you look good, you play good. And Alcantara trying to reach base in a 40th consecutive game. That's a big number for Kevin, and hope to spark this offense a little bit that has struggled all week long and really over the last couple of weeks with runners in scoring position. Speaking of driving in runs, another guy the iCubs would like to see come alive a little bit as this series moves along is the veteran Owen Miller, a guy who joined the Cubs this offseason, a native of the state of Wisconsin who played for Craig Counsell for his hometown team, the Milwaukee Brewers. He's also played with the Guardians and the Rockies. And this year, when the iCubs offense is really going well, it's been B.J. Murray and then Owen Miller, who has spent much of the second part of this year in the cleanup spot. Today, the iCubs trying to shuffle things around a little bit. Miller will play short and bat seventh. And Miller, hitting an even 300 on the year, has brought in 52 runs. And Owen, with a couple of big hits in this series, you see that one off the glove of the center fielder, Duke Ellis. And Miller just kept on rolling there into second base. Again, when the iCubs offense is at its best, Miller and his ability to go to all fields has really been key for the Iowa Cubs. The other thing you love about Owen Miller is how consistent he is defensively, no matter where you play him, at shortstop, at second base, in the corner outfield, or at third. Owen Miller, if the ball is hit to him, typically able to get the job done. So Alcantara and Miller, look for those guys to be keys as this lineup tries to right the ship against another very good pitching staff here in Scranton Wilkes-Barre. Scranton Wilkes-Barre leads the International League in team ERA. Speaking of ERA and the man on the mound, tonight for the iCubs, it'll be right-hander Grant Kipp, one of the smartest guys in the clubhouse wherever he is, an undrafted free agent out of Yale. If you end up pitching in the Ivy League, you're doing something right. And Kipp has used that intelligence and also incredible spin rate on his breaking ball to confound AAA hitters here of late. Kipp will be making his fifth start and his sixth overall appearance in AAA for the iCubs. His last one was maybe his best against a veteran-laden lineup. You see him here striking out Andrew McCutchen, a lineup that featured Ronald Acuna and Rowdy Tellez and Carlos Santana. In his second outing against Gwinnett, Kipp allowed one run on four hits in five innings. He pitched twice in that series. The iCubs won two games in Gwinnett, and both of them came in the games started by Grant Kipp. And oh yeah, earlier this week, he and Ethan Hearn and Jace Beck going to the Blank Children's Hospital, spreading some goodwill there. An awesome opportunity for those guys who were kind enough to join us at the hospital and make some kids' days. And now Grant Kipp trying to turn that good fortune into another outstanding performance on the mound. Kipp starting for the iCubs tonight against the lineup for Scranton Wilkes-Barre that has had at least double-digit hits in three of the first four games in this matchup. By the way, Adam Kloffenstein, a right-hander, is throwing for Scranton Wilkes-Barre today. His home road splits are drastic. He has an ERA over 7 on the road, and the iCubs hoping that continues in this one. Just a few minutes away from first pitch here at Principal Park. A beautiful night for baseball. Grant Kipp and the iCubs ready to take on the Scranton Wilkes-Barre Rail Riders in the AAA version of what's happening at Wrigley right now. Yankees and Cubs. This one, game 5 of 6. Coming up tonight in just a moment on Marquee Sports Network.
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2: Ten years ago, the Chicago Cubs punctuated a historic season with a World Series title. The victory ended a drought that had tormented the team's fans for over a century. Many of the cornerstones on that championship roster roamed the field at Principal Park before arriving in Chicago. That list includes Jake Arrieta, Anthony Rizzo, Chris Bryant, Javi Baez, and Kyle Schwarber. A decade later, the Cubs once again have assembled a team that has hopes of reaching the pinnacle of the game. A new wave of prospects has made their way to Des Moines and are on the verge of becoming household names in the Windy City. Their big arms ready to torment International League hitters.
3: Wiggins deals the 0-2 pick. Struck him out swinging. Jackson Wiggins with a couple of big strikeouts. Left-hander Martin kicks his right leg, reaches back, and strikes out Max Schumann swinging to end the game. Good battle here. Neely and York. The 1-2 again. Struck him out swinging, and the Iowa Cubs pull off an improbable victory on the road.
2: And big bats aiming to punish pitches.
3: Bet on second and third, Davenport a breaking ball. Contreras skies one to left. This is deep, it is back, it is gone! Kevin Alcantara with a three-run go-ahead home run. Two from Hoppy, blasted toward left. Long run for Campbell. He will turn around and watch that ball sail out of here. Bye-bye, Ballesteros. The I-Cubs with a five spot in the seventh. Here's Jonathan Long. He turns on a pitch and pulverizes into left. His second home run of the night and an absolute blast from Johnny Long.
2: The road to Wrigley still runs through Des Moines. It's time for Iowa Cubs baseball on the I-Cubs Broadcast Network. Let's head to the ballpark and join Jason Kemp for all of today's action.
3: Looking for their first win of this homestand. It's their first homestand since prior to the All-Star break, and so far they have been all too kind to the Scranton Wilkes-Barre Rail Riders, hoping to change that a little bit today. Grant Kemp throwing his warm-up pitches as we take a look at our starting lineups tonight. They are brought to you by Wellaby, and for Scranton Wilkes-Barre, again, a New York Yankees affiliate. They are led by the leadoff man, their number one prospect, shortstop George Lombard Jr. They also have some big bats in the middle of the order this week. Marco Luciano, the former number one prospect for the Giants, and a one-time regular for the Yankees, Oswaldo Cabrera. They have tormented Iowa Cubs pitching all series long. Keep an eye on Duke Ellis in the nine hole as well. His speed has been an issue all week long for the Iowa Cubs defensively. Flip it over to the other side. On the home side, the lineup for the I-Cubs tonight. And again, there are some names here that we'll keep an eye on as we move toward the trade deadline on Monday. Brett Bateman has really broken out here in the second half of the season in the leadoff spot. This is also the highest we have seen number three prospect for the Cubs, Owen Ayers, hit this year. Obviously, you see the average there. Triple-A pitching has not affected him. The I-Cubs trying to get Moises Ballesteros going. Jonathan Long leads the league in doubles. B.J. Murray leads the lead in triples. And Kevin Alcantara trying to move that on-base streak to 40 consecutive games if he can reach at some point tonight. And again, all those guys working in support of this man on the mound now, right-hander Grant Kipp, who has finished his warm-up tosses and is ready to go. So far 1-0 with a 5.50 ERA in AAA. He has made five appearances, four starts, 19 and a third innings with 22 strikeouts and nine walks. George Lombard Jr. will step in on the right side, and we are ready to go. On a beautiful Saturday night, Kipp out of the windup with pitch number one, and it's a fastball for a strike. We're underway at 6-10. Lombard Jr. hitting 256, five home runs, 17 runs batted in. And Kipp with a 94-mile-an-hour fastball up and out of the zone this time. And it's even 1-1. Lombard Jr. not having a great week at the plate. He has been on base a bunch. That's the number one goal for the leadoff man. Now 2-1 as Kipp tried the slider outside. Again, the slider is a pitch he throws quite frequently, but I think the number one pitch you fear with Kipp is the curveball. threw the slider again, doubled up on it for a strike, and it's 2-2. And the I-Cubs wearing a different look tonight, the Capital City uniforms, navy blue with gold pinstripes, Des Moines across the chest. Wear these on Saturdays at home. Kipps 2-2, a curveball swung on and missed, and he used that nasty breaking ball to get the first strikeout of the day. And with that and every other strikeout by an Iowa Cubs pitcher this year, Rodolby Anderson will make a $5 contribution to the American Cancer Society in an effort to strike out cancer. One out for J.C. Ascara, the catcher. 308, four homers, 15 runs batted in for Ascara. They shift him hard to the pull side, and he fouls back the first pitch. The Artisan Management Group defense for Iowa tonight, Jonathan Long at first, Ben Cowles is at second. Shortstop Owen Miller with B.J. Murray at third. In the outfield left to right, Kevin Alcantara, Chaz McCormick, and Brett Bateman with Moises Ballesteros behind the plate. Whether you're cheering from the stands or relaxing at home, the right place makes all the difference. Step up to the plate with Artisan Management Group and live well, live artisan. Kip, a very simple windup. Misses with the curveball. And you've seen a number of pitchers start to go with that over the years where they're basically set up as if they're out of the stretch, but rather than lifting the leg and coming home, they take just the slightest step with the front foot back and then lift the leg. Outside corner strike, a close one. Ascara with a grimace on his face. And he was right. That pitch just a hair off the outside corner, but Kip will take it with a count 2-2. And the home plate umpire tonight, Stephen Hodgins, his second game behind the plate. He was also behind the dish on Wednesday. Kip fires. And just getting a piece was a scar to stay alive. That one right back into the mask of Moises Ballesteros. Good to see Moises behind the plate again. His shoulder had been barking a little bit since the All-Star break. We haven't seen him behind the plate very often. Makes it a little bit tougher on that catching rotation when one guy is down. Ascara pops it up foul. And it's two balls and two strikes. And many believe that Ballesteros, for his career, has been that he's going to get to the big leagues and stay there with his bat and likely as a DH. Breaking ball down and in. A good check by Ascara. On another Kip curveball, that's the one he finished off Lombard Jr. with. Now a payoff pitch with one out. Kip came in with a fastball and missed. Ball four, a one-out walk, and Ascara on base for Marco Luciano. And now you get some of the bats who have really had a nice week here in Iowa. The first trip for Scranton Wilkes-Barre to the state of Iowa since 1991. Luciano, 299, eight home runs, 28 batted in. Kip now out of the stretch for the first time. And again, that doesn't mean there's a big change fundamentally, because instead of the step, he just lifts the leg. It's a fraction of an inch of difference. And that's where you hear sometimes, let's get him to go out of the stretch, his starter, get him out of his rhythm. With Kip's delivery, that's not a big factor. And he has missed with the first two out of the stretch. Luciano 8 for 18 this week with four runs batted in. Much of that damage done last night, four hits and two RBI. He finished a home run shy of the cycle last night. And hitters count for him as Kip fires. Breaking ball, tumbles in for a strike, and it's 2-1. That's a pretty good weapon to have in your back pocket. When you need to get a strike, just throw that big, high spin rate bender. There's a wave and a miss to the slider, and it's 2-2. So Kip has worked his way back into the count with the off-speed stuff. And he has faced some really good lineups here of late. Two starts against Gwinnett. The most veteran lineup, maybe the most talented lineup when you think about big league time that minor league baseball has had this year. Kip home with a 2-2. Breaking ball drops down low. Knocked down by Bias Darrells, and again a full count for Grant Kipp. The I-Cubs desperate for a good start to a game. They have been playing from behind, and not just from behind, but

0: Behind by 4 or 5 runs relatively early in the game all week since Tuesday. Runner goes from first. Payoff pitch popped up. Shallow right field. Jonathan Long on the infield dirt. Into foul ground. Makes the catch for the second out. Escarra had to scramble back to first. And gets back in plenty of time on that can of corn on the infield. A pop-up brought to you by Central Iowa KFC. And two are down for Oswaldo Cabrera, the third baseman. He has been incredibly consistent this week. 293, 10 home runs, 44 batted in on the year. And 8 for 17 in the series with 2 runs batted in. Cabrera also a very good defensive player at third base. And he has been in the minor leagues really since coming back from his fractured ankle, an ankle he fractured in a big league game, scoring from third on a sacrifice fly from Aaron Judge. Kip fires again, and the curveball in for a strike. He gets ahead 0-2. Now the Yankees in Chicago taking on the Cubs right now, and that's a lineup that is missing some big pieces. Judge, Bellinger, Stanton all not playing. Kip went back to the curveball. Cabrera laid off. Yet the Cubs win or lose the first game yesterday, and now you get the two-headed monster of Fried and Cole over the weekend. The Cubs with their work cut out for them to win that series against a beleaguered Yankees lineup. Cabrera with the bat on the shoulder, waits for the 1-2. That's low and outside. And Kip dropped his sinker on him off the outside corner. That game just underway at Wrigley Field. David Peterson, the ground ball specialist, throwing for the Cubs today. 2-2 with two outs and a man on first. Kip unwinds and strikes out Cabrera, swinging with a heater. 93, top of the zone. And Grant Kip with a pair of strikeouts in the top of the first. He puts a zero on the board. The iCubs get to work offensively after a short break on Marquee.
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0: The Iowa Cubs come to the plate for the first time on this sunny Saturday evening, facing right-hander Adam Klopfenstein, 6'5", 245-pound, 25-year-old from Magnolia, Texas, activated off of the development list today. Klopfenstein, sort of a winding road to ending up with the Yankees. We'll get into that, but most recently signed with them in December of last year after finishing 2025 with the Blue Jays. Klopfenstein, and activated off of the development list today, has made 17 starts for the Rail Riders. He is 2-7 in those starts with a 4.90 ERA. 69 strikeouts, 43 walks in 75 and a third innings. Brett Bateman leads off, and the speedy left-handed hitter looks at strike one on a 90-mile-an-hour fastball. It's 0-1. Corners in, middle back, and this one outside to Bateman. To even the count 1-1. Brett, 309, three home runs, and 33 RBI. Another tough series for Bateman. 3-for-17, six strikeouts. And those six strikeouts are the number that kind of surprises you. Gets on top of this one and trickles it foul toward first. And Klopfenstein in front, 1-2. 14 home runs allowed in 75 innings for Klopfenstein. The bearded right-hander ahead of Bateman now. With a 1-2 pitch, slap through the left side, a base hit. Right past Cabrera, and Brett Bateman starts today's action with a single. The I-Cubs have had men on to start innings. They have had men in scoring position all series. But doing something with those opportunities has been another story. In the series so far, 190 with runners in scoring position. And they've had a lot of chances, 42 of them. Owen Ayers moved up in the lineup today. And the DH takes an inside corner fastball for a strike. Klopfenstein moves in front. Ayers, since coming up to AAA after the All-Star break, 368, a home run and 7 RBI. Drove in the first run of the I-Cubs game last night. Not afraid to use left field either. Klopfenstein goes changeup for the first time, and that runs away. And it's ball one and strike one. Klopfenstein with a pretty varied mix. Last outing for him, 29 sinkers, 14 changeups, 9 cutters, 7 sweepers, and 5 curveballs. Outside with a heater, 2 balls and a strike. His four-seam fastball and his sinker more or less the same velocity-wise, throws the sinker a heck of a lot more. Behind Ayers, 2-1. Here comes Klopfenstein and a little tapper out in front of the plate. Barehanded by Ascara, flips it to first just in time to get Ayers by a step. That moves Bateman to second and works like a bunt with a 2-3 put out, one gone. Moises Ballesteros will stand in. 234, two home runs, 22 RBI. Again, the biggest number that jumps off the page as it comes to Klopfenstein is his home and away splits. And he has been about 50-50 in terms of starts. 9 at home, 8 on the road. Today is his 9th. But the numbers are completely different. First pitch to Ballesteros. Bounced in front of the plate. Good stop by Ascara. At home, opponents are batting 190 off of this pitcher. On the road, they're hitting 304. At home, he has 48 strikeouts and 21 walks. On the road, he has 22 walks and only 21 strikeouts. He has given up 10 home runs on the road, 4 at home. Ballesteros on the ground, off of second base and into left field. Around third and coming in to score is Brett Bateman. And the I-Cubs finally have some good fortune shine upon them as Ballesteros had a routine ground ball up the middle, ricochet off of second, and turn into an RBI single. 1-0 Iowa, 3 batters into the game. Boy, did that feel much needed for the I-Cubs. That was going to be an easy play for Lombard until it hit the base. 1-0 Iowa. Here's Jonathan Long. And Long looks at a strike on the inside corner. It's 0-1. So if you're Klopfenstein, on the other hand, you're saying, I'm due some good luck on the road, and it has not begun that way. This one to Long is lifted into shallow center, dropping quickly. Ellis dives again and takes away his third or fourth hit of the series. He has been brilliant defensively for Scranton Wilkes-Barre and made another nice catch there.

0: is in one journey around the bags earlier this week. He has a short lead at first. Hoffenstein holding. Now the first one to Murray outside for ball one. And the I-Cubs lead first, which is something that over the last 2 weeks they haven't been able to say all that often. They were down 4-0 yesterday, 4-0 on Thursday, 3-0 on Wednesday. They did have the lead early in game one on Tuesday. They scored the first three runs, but ended up losing 6-3. But today, 1-0 Iowa in the first. A ball and a strike on B.J. Murray, with Moises Ballesteros collecting his 23rd RBI. He's at first, and this one curls outside to B.J. A sweeper at 79 miles per hour, an easy take, and it's 2-1. That run by the I-Cubs brought to you by MidAmerican Energy. They want you to be safe at home, too. 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A ball deep to center by Murray, but it'll come to rest in the glove of Duke Ellis and end the first inning. Moises Ballesteros uses a fortunate bounce off of second base to give the I-Cubs a 1-0 lead after one on Marquee.
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0: Brent Kemp with an effective top of the first, and now the offense has handed him a 1-0 lead. Leading off for Scranton Wilkes-Barre in the second, Yankiel Fernandez, the right fielder, 252, 18 home runs, and 62 runs batted in. Kip fires, and a bender is waved at and missed by Fernandez, and it's 0-1. Fernandez with some pretty good big league time under his belt with the Rockies. Claimed off waivers from Colorado in February. He has spent all of this season in AAA for the Yankees. 52 games in the big leagues last year with Colorado, hit .225 with four home runs. This drops off the outside corner for ball two. It's kind of funny how you view players who played in Colorado differently, whether they were a pitcher or a hitter. Now, if you're a pitcher, you get drafted by the Rockies. In the back of your mind, you have to be thinking, all right, let's buckle up here. It might be a bumpy ride. If you're a hitter, you're like, man, this is perfect. Could put up some big numbers in Colorado. 3-1 pitch on the outside corner. Kip, another full count. This will be his third one already in batter number five. He walked one of those at a full count, got the other to pop up. Fernandez defected from Cuba in 2016 at the age of 13.

0: And rips this to second right at Cowles. One gone on a hot shot from Yankiel Fernandez. 101 miles per hour. And with one out, Tyler Hardman, the DH, is next. 232, nine home runs, and 29 runs batted in. First pitch strike, and Kip gets ahead of Hardman. Well, throwing strikes has not really been an issue at all for Kip since he came up and joined the Cubs organization after being undrafted out of Yale. He has been behind in the count a bunch so far today, but in the end, only one walk so far. And now ahead quickly on Hardman, 0-2. Hardman, a tough week at the plate, 2 for 16, 1 RBI. The rock and the pitch, curveball called, strike 3 on the inside corner. Hardman gave up on it. And that tight spinning curveball found its way all the way back to the inside edge. And Kip has strikeout number 3. Now that gives you an idea of how much movement is on that curveball. Hardman turned out of the way, and it came back and was firmly inside of the strike zone. No question about it. Two out, nobody on for Ernesto Martinez Jr. This guy has been a problem this week. 6 for 12, 4 runs batted in. A little bit choked up on the bat. And he swings and gets jammed, popping it a foul over to the left side. Infield hooked around to the pole side. The 0-1 from Kip popped up toward third. This one might be playable. D.J. Murray is there in foul ground. Plenty of room for B.J. and Grant Kibb with a brisk 1-2-3 second. After an inning and a half, Iowa leads 1-0. More from Principal Park coming up on Marquee.
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Kevin Alcantara leading off for the Iowa Cubs in their half of the second. 271, 17 long balls, 45 runs batted in. Alcantara, that 39-game on-base streak, looks at a strike from Adam Klopfenstein. And every time he reaches base at this point, just resetting the high watermark in team history. A breaking ball bounced in the left-hand batter's box, and Ascar, the catcher, didn't even bother to reach for it. Just let that one roll to the backstop and got a new one. Klopfenstein delivers, and Alcantara, big wave and a miss. Behind the count now, 1-2. Been a while since Kevin hit a home run. June 24th, his latest home run. Again, he spent a good chunk of time since that point in the big leagues with infrequent playing time. Home with a 1-2. Curveball had Alcantara out in front talking to himself. After that foul ball, that's one thing that you can always expect out of Kevin. Checks the positioning of the hands as he sets up in the box. And takes down and in from Klopfenstein. It's 2-2. Alcantara with a single in his last at-bat last night. The count even up and in. Look out. Almost hit him. He went quickly to the ground. And Klopfenstein certainly backed him off of the plate. Kevin will take his time getting up here and reposition to the batter's box. That one came high and tight in a hurry. By the time Alcantara went to the ground, that ball was already past him. 91 up and in. Now 3-2. That's the hard part about baseball. Now you're supposed to get back in there and get comfortable in the box again. Payoff pitch. Breaking ball, fouled straight back into the screen. Sweeper off the outside corner. If he starts that sweeper in after that first pitch buzzed the tower, you might have Alcantara off balance. Payoff pitch inside with a sweeper, and Alcantara continues the on-base streak, drawing a walk here in his first at bat. He fought off a pitch away, took another one down and in. And the I-Cubs have their leadoff man on again. 40 straight games on base in a row for Kevin Alcantara. Again, I will continue to say this. To me, that is one of the most surprising numbers of the season. It's the way that he has played over the last few years in the sometimes all or nothing stretches he goes on. This has been a sustained ability to get on base. Owen Miller now down in the 7 hole, waiting for the 1-0 pitch and clubbing that foul off to the right side. Shift for Miller to go to the pull side by the Scranton Wilkes-Barre infield. Alcantara, a decent lead over at first. And Miller takes off the plate outside. It's 2-1. Right now, the second longest on base streak in the International League is 30. Two different players have done that. Lamont Wade Jr. and Davis Schneider of Charlotte and Buffalo, respectively. Miller drops the head, lines one into shallow center. Ellis not going to get to that one, but Alcantara froze halfway to second and is thrown out. And so, no hit for Owen Miller. It's a fielder's choice. And that one stings for Owen Miller. Alcantara got caught in no man's land. And Ellis has made some really good diving catches in center field. I don't know if that was in the back of the mind for Alcantara or not. But Miller hits a line drive into center. It bounced about 8 feet in front of Ellis. And Alcantara had already turned around and took a step back toward first.
There was nobody there to take the throw as McCormick unloads. It's a fly ball deep to center. Ellis back against the wall, and it's up over his head off the top of the wall. Ellis picks it up. Around third comes Miller. The relay throw to the plate is not in time, and Owen Miller scores from first on a booming double to dead center from Chaz McCormick, and the I-Cubs lead 2-0. Chaz just missing a home run would have been his 10th of the year. He had a Klopfenstein slider 397 feet, about a foot below the yellow line on that big wall in center field. And Miller had a great read on that. As Ellis went back to the wall, he got too close to the wall. And Miller races all.

0: the way around from first as the number nine hitter Ben Cowles will step in.
1: The catcher is challenging to call the ball.
0: It was called low, and our first challenge today from J.C. Ascara. It was a good one. That was his strike right at the bottom
1: Cowles
0: of the zone.
1: Overturned. Scranton has two challenges remaining.
0: RBI number 37, by the way, for Chaz McCormick on his 13th double. He's dancing back and forth at second. Klopfenstein fires. Cowles in the air to left, driving Corona back, but shy of the warning track. Now he comes in and makes the catch a lot closer to where he started that play than to where he went initially. The wind blowing across the field from foul pole to foul pole toward right. And Cowles got pretty good wood on that ball, but again, the wind not going to help him out tonight. And there are two down for Brett Bateman, the leadoff hitter. 2-0 Iowa. The I-Cubs technically have one hit in this inning. Really, they should have two. They also should have scored another run in this inning as Brett Bateman looks at a strike. But again, on a line drive into center by Owen Miller, Kevin Alcantara unable to get from first to second. He thought it might be caught and got all turned around on the bases. Bateman takes another called strike. He's behind 0-2. Brett started the offensive day for the I-Cubs by rolling a single just past the third baseman Cabrera in the first. I-Cubs with a single run in each of the first two innings. This is golf softly into shallow left. That's down for a base hit. Around third, McCormick. Corona's throw to the plate on the money, and Chaz is tagged out to end the inning. Man, the I-Cubs felt like they should have scored three or four runs in that frame. In the end, they get only one thanks to a base running mistake and a great throw from Kennedy Corona in left. The I-Cubs settle for one, and they have a 2-0 lead after two on Marquee.
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0: Welcome back to Principal Park. We are into inning number three now. The I-Cubs with a 2-0 lead over Scranton Wilkes-Barre, and it'll be Kennedy Corona, who just had the outfield assist to end the bottom of the second leading off. Corona hitting 257, five home runs, and 25 RBI. Well, we're happy to be joined in the broadcast booth today by another person familiar with broadcasting. We've got Ethan Jackson here from Laser in town. And how are you today?
6: I'm good, man. I'm excited to be here. It's a great night at the ballpark.
0: Now, you're on air for a living, but have you ever done play-by-play?
6: In high school.
0: Okay. What was your favorite sport?
6: Probably baseball. Yeah.
0: That's a good answer. This is a blast to left by Corona. Again, the wind playing in favor of Grant Kipp here, and Kevin Alcantara will make that catch well shy of the warning track for the first out. One gone for the nine-hitter Duke Ellis. Now, you moved here

0: I'm told, just over a year ago.
1: Yeah.
0: From Kansas. So what has that transition been like here to the state of Iowa?
1: It's been great. State-wise, it's not too too different, you know. But moved from a market of about 100,000 people to a metro of about 800. So it's been that's been a bit of a change.
0: As the nine-hitter Duke Ellis with great speed, always a threat to bunt, will step in and take all the way to the backstop. And it's 1-0. Well, you guys are here today for a pretty special reason as far as the station as a whole. Why don't you tell us what that is?
1: Yeah, today is actually our 30th anniversary for Laser 103.3. On August 1st, 1996, we launched as a station. So today's been fun. We had some special music going on the station, our entire 30-year library, basically, and then out here doing first pitch and hanging out with you.
0: And that's Laser 103.3 here in town. Not a bad day to be at the ballpark either. Yesterday was not as nice. Ellis, a line drive to center. That'll back McCormick up, and he'll lean down to make the catch for the second out of the inning. And there are two away. Have there been people around the station who were still here back in the early days who tell you, you know, radio used to be a lot different?
1: Oh, of course.
0: You hear those. You know, I worked at a radio station, and it's like, well, we used to have to, you know, put the A-track in or play the record by hand and all of that, and obviously it's a lot different now.
1: Yeah, it's a little bit different. We've got Jimmy Wright from KIOA. He's been in our group for 35 years or so, and so he knows what's up in that building.
0: Great play there by Grant Kipp on the bunt attempt by Lombard. Do you have time to stick around for the bottom of the inning?
1: Yes, sir.
0: Awesome. We'll have Ethan Jackson from Laser 103.3 back on the air in the bottom of the third. Great play from Kipp to finish off a 1-2-3 inning. We go to the home half of the third. Iowa leads 2-0 on Marquee.
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0: Good start tonight for the Iowa Cubs on top of Scranton-Wilkes-Barre 2-0. They've scored a run in each of the first two frames against right-hander Adam Klopfenstein, who is back out for the third. Heart of the lineup here, Ayers, Ballesteros, and Long at the plate. And Owen Ayers goes after the first one and hits a fly ball to fairly deep center. Duke Ellis there again coming in because of the wind and making the catch. One pitch and one out. Happy to be joined again by Ethan Jackson from Laser 103.3 here in the ballpark today, celebrating 30 years of being on the air. Ethan, I see here in the notes about your baseball fandom.
1: Oh no, we're gonna bring that up.
0: And you know, we're on Marquee, so that's even more more pressure on you here. But why don't you tell everybody who you are a fan of?
1: I am a St. Louis Cardinals fan. Yeah.
0: Wow.
1: I know. I'm sorry.
0: You guys got off to a pretty good start this year, but it's gone downhill a little bit here of late.
1: Had a really good home run derby, and then kind of have tanked since then.
0: I do see, though, that you might have something about you that makes you a little bit more acceptable in the eyes of Chicago folks as far as a hot dog is concerned.
1: Oh, yeah, no ketchup on a hot dog.
0: There you go. So you have redeemed yourself.
1: Yeah,
0: look at that. Two
1: exactly.
0: sentences. You got everybody upset, and now they're back on board. I'm curious, what is your, like, go-to song, whether in your personal life or at work when you're like, this one's due up, I'm fired up to hear it?
1: Oh, my gosh. We play a lot of songs. Let's go What's My Age Again, Blink-182. We'll go with that right now.
0: That's solid.
1: First one that comes to mind.
0: That's a classic. Jonathan Long with two outs, and he looks at a strike on the outside corner. Been in radio for 12 years now.
1: Yeah.
0: What is that? Did you think that that was what you were going to do, or when did that become kind of the number one option?
1: No, I was going to school hoping to work in late night TV, and then started running the board for high school sports in senior year, and here we are 12 years later still doing it.
0: Awesome. Well, another quick inning there, Ethan. Thanks so much for stopping by. Congrats on the station going for 30 years. Let everybody know how they can hear you again.
1: Yeah, you can check us out at laser1033.com or download the free Laser 103.3 app and listen everywhere.
0: Ethan, enjoy the rest of the game. Thanks for stopping by, man.
1: Appreciate it.
0: On Marquee, the iCubs with a 2-0 lead. Fourth inning next.
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0: So far, so good for Grant Kipp and the Iowa Cubs today. A 2-0 lead over Scranton Wilkes-Barre. J.C. Ascar leads off in the fourth, and the catcher walked his first time up, pummels the first pitch foul off to the left side, and it starts 0-1. Kipp coming back, and that pitch was going to be called a strike.
10: Catcher is challenging the call of the ball.
0: Then it was not. The umpire changed his mind, and Moises Ballesteros begs to differ. He'll challenge for the first time today. And a good challenge from Ballesteros.
10: Call's overturned. Iowa still has two.
0: So each catcher has gone one for one so far today. And as a result, it's 0-2 on Ascara. Kipp out of the windup, and this is popped high into the air, shallow left field. In is Alcantara, waving his arms overhead. He leans down and makes the grab, flipping it to Owen Miller. Shortly thereafter, one down. And the trade deadline kind of looming over everything in baseball right now. That's coming up Monday. Less than 48 hours from now. Figure out who ends up where heading down the stretch. Here is Marco Luciano looking at strike one. He popped out in foul ground to third in his initial at bat. 2-0 Iowa. And this drops a little bit low, and it's even 1-1. Now one trade today involving the Yankees. They traded Camilo Duvall to Pittsburgh for a couple of prospects. Let's see, his chop foul, and again, that is not conveying that the Yankees are sellers, but their bullpen is one of the strengths of that roster.

0: Able to get some prospects back, but the Yankees will certainly be buyers, as they typically are this time of year. Kip for Luciano again, 1-2. Curveball hooked foul toward left. He had Luciano way out in front, and Kip still shy of 50 pitches here as he works with one out in the fourth. There was also a smaller trade between Milwaukee and Cleveland. Cubs rival in the Central. This is up and off the plate, 2-2. Cleveland sent Cody Hoyer, who we've seen this year in Columbus, and catcher Bo Naylor to Milwaukee for Craig Yoho, who we saw in Nashville, and Blake Perkins. This is tapped off the plate, and it skips foul toward first by Luciano. Still 2-2. Again, none of those moves that have happened today or really so far have involved the names that many around baseball are curious about. Obviously, Scooble, Miller, Mize, Peralta, Holmes, Weaver are some of the names at the top of those lists. Now 2-2, and a breaking ball bounced down one hop to Miller at short. He gobbles it up and fires across the way. Luciano taken care of for the second out here in the Scranton-Wilkes-Barre fourth. Well, Grant Kipp walked J.C. Ascara with one out in the first, and since that point has retired 10 straight hitters. Now it's Oswaldo Cabrera, who he struck out with a curveball to end the first inning. Actually, he struck him out with a fastball. The earlier strikeout of Lombard was with the curveball. At this time, Cabrera unloads a moonshot to deep right. Bateman back, turning around, and that ball finds a home in the bleachers. A solo shot for Cabrera, and Scranton Wilkes-Barre cuts the lead in half. It's 2-1. Cabrera 100 off the bat, 380 feet, and way up out of here. You get it up in the wind to right field today, and you're going to have some success. As a power hitter, Cabrera with his 11th home run and 45th RBI. It's 2-1. First hit today for Scranton Wilkes-Barre as Yankiel Fernandez takes a little bit low, ball one. Fernandez lined out sharply to the second baseman Cowles his first time up. Now dancing outside from Kipp, he's behind 2-0. Shortstop Owen Miller shaded up the middle, and now the 2-0 pitch. And it's lined foul back into the net, so it's 2-1. Kipp had been rolling along. That's sort of been the bugaboo for Grant Kipp this year, at least early on, the home run ball. That's his sixth allowed in about 22 innings now. 2-1 to Fernandez, grounded backhanded at first by Long, and Kipp there to cover. 3-1 put out brings an end to the inning. Scranton Wilkes-Barre gets their first run on their first hit today. A solo home run by Oswaldo Cabrera, and we head to the bottom of the fourth. 2-1 Iowa on Marquee.
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